0: $5 million from Botox to Medicaid, pretending that it was going to help people with migraines. Again, fraudster, coming from a place you could not imagine. And we're catching these folks. But the real question we should be asking ourselves, is this a flaw or is it a feature?
1: The suspects are accused of false and fraudulent claims to Medicaid and are now facing 8 counts of healthcare fraud and 2 counts of money laundering. A disoriented man slowly drove his car through doors today at Detroit Metropolitan Airport, alarming morning travelers inside a busy terminal, but causing no major injuries. The 67-year-old driver was immediately arrested when the SUV stopped. Authorities say the driver declared he was there to meet actor Tom Cruise and to save his dad. A woman trying to avoid the vehicle declined treatment for a small leg injury. I'm Tom Rigotti. This is Fox News.
2: 880 Weather Watch calls for a low of 57 for the overnight hours, with showers and storms likely and mostly cloudy. Areas of showers and storms stick around for Saturday morning. Otherwise, a mix of sun and clouds throughout the day, a high around 86, and it will be windy. Showers and storms are likely for Saturday night. We'll see some strong to severe storms, too, with gusty winds, a low around 61 and mostly cloudy. Isolated rain showers still in the forecast for Sunday morning. Mostly sunny as we hit a high around 87. Sunday night's forecast also includes isolated showers and storms with mostly clear skies and a low around 54. Hitting a high in the upper 80s for Monday with isolated showers and storms in the morning, otherwise mostly sunny skies forecast. Areas of showers and storms develop Monday night, a low of 56. From the 880 Weather Center, I'm meteorologist Regina Kroll. For more, check KRVN.com. Right now, it's 79 degrees.
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0: Habib, and this is Our American Stories, the show where America is the star and the American people. Here to share another story is Robert Morgan, who's the author of 100 Bible verses that made America, defining moments that shaped our enduring foundation of faith. Let's take a listen.
1: After King Henry VIII severed ties with Rome and appointed himself the head of the Church of England in 1553, three groups of Protestants emerged. First, the Anglicans, who continued within the traditions of their church. Secondly, the Puritans, who wanted to work within Anglicanism to reform and to purify it. And third, separatists and dissenters, who were determined to establish their own independent congregations. Over the next 100 years or so, the Puritans and the separatists faced extreme pressure from the English crown, and this compelled many of them to flee their country. One of these men was named John Robinson. Born in 1576, he had gotten his education at Cambridge, which was a hotbed of Puritanism. It was the intellectual center of the Puritan movement. And during his studies there, John Robinson adopted the belief system of the Puritans. After graduation, he became the pastor of St. Edward's Church in Norwich, England. But King James I put so much pressure on the Puritans that Robinson found it impossible to continue being a pastor. As a result, he began meeting with other separatists in the home of William Brewster in the village of Scrooby. There was also a 16-year-old who worshipped with the same small congregation, and his name was William Bradford. John Robinson became the spiritual leader of this group and the pastor of this informal church. But it was the church that met in this house which contained the seeds of the United States of America. When these Christians faced the imminent possibility of imprisonment, they had to make a very hard decision. John Robinson, William Brewster, William Bradford, and the others left their native land of England and emigrated to Holland. John Robinson began pastoring his congregation, which was now in the Dutch city of Leiden. The church flourished and tripled in size there, but these dissenters grew concerned at how easily their children were being assimilated into the Dutch culture. They were strangers in the land. Somehow, an idea arose in their hearts to emigrate to the New World, where they could establish a colony to freely pursue their English customs while retaining religious liberty. It was a breathtaking idea. With the exception of Jamestown, no English colony had survived in the New World, and Jamestown was hardly an exception. It was a disaster. Of the 3,600 settlers sent to Jamestown, 3,000 of them had perished. Going to the New World must have seemed to these dissenters like colonizing the moon, yet they felt compelled to go. They said, "It is not with us as with other men, whom small things can discourage, or small discontentments cause to wish themselves home again." As William Bradford would later write, they knew they were pilgrims. Their beloved pastor, John Robinson, was heartbroken when he realized he couldn't leave the bulk of his congregation to travel with these pilgrims. He hoped to join them later, but death kept him from fulfilling his dream. Unable to go himself, Robinson led his church in a very emotional send-off. About 125 members signed up for the first voyage, with the rest planning to come later. Robinson proclaimed a day of solemn humiliation, on which he delivered a passionate sermon based on Ezra chapter 8, verse 21, which is about Ezra leading the remnant of Jews from exile to the Promised Land. Robinson's text apparently encompassed the paragraph from verses 21 to 23, which says, "Then I proclaimed a fast there at the river of Ahava, that we might humble ourselves before our God, to seek from him the right way for us and our little ones and all our possessions. For I was ashamed to request of the king an escort of soldiers and horsemen to help us against the enemy on the road, because we had spoken to the king, saying, The hand of our God is upon all those for good who seek him, but his power and his wrath are against those who forsake him. So we fasted and entreated our God for this, and he answered our prayer. After his sermon, Robinson led the congregation in powering our prayers to the Lord. Then he traveled with the pilgrims to the harbor where the reverend pastor, it is said, fell down on his knees, and they all with him with watery eyes commended them with the most fervent prayers to God. From Duff's Haven, the pilgrims sailed to Southampton, where they boarded a creaky little ship called the Mayflower. This group of pilgrims ended up on Cape Cod and established the Mayflower Compact. They went on to establish the city of Boston and began building homes and churches and schools, including Harvard University. They wanted to establish a nation based on biblical Judeo-Christian values. Nothing like this had ever been done before in history, and it was their love for liberty and freedom that paved the way for the values that were later incorporated into the Declaration of Independence and the Constitution of the United States. The Great Puritan Migration, led by John Winthrop, occurred between 1630 and 1640, resulting in the establishment of the Massachusetts Bay Colony. But before the Puritans were there, there were the Separatists, the Pilgrims, who came to Plymouth Rock on Cape Cod aboard the Mayflower in 1620 in the search of freedom and for the sake of the gospel.
0: And a terrific job on the production and editing by our own Greg Hengler. And a special thanks to Robert Morgan, who's the author of 100 Bible Verses That Made America, Defining Moments That Shaped Our Enduring Foundation of Faith. 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
2: I'm weatherology meteorologist Derek Height with a significant weather update. A new severe thunderstorm warning has been issued until 8 p.m. this evening for Rawlins County. Both large hail and straight-line winds are possible with this storm. Quarter-size hail and winds up to 60 miles an hour are likely as it pushes north at around 30 miles an hour. For your safety, stay inside and away from windows until the storm passes. Large hail and strong winds can easily shatter glass, causing injury. If you're caught outside, take shelter in a sturdy building or a hardtop car. Take shelter now. I'm meteorologist Derek Height. 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
7: 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Now their herd is well established with nearly 100 bulls selling the third Tuesday every March. 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You can always stop by the ranch near Riverton or find out more at BartelsAngus.com.
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9: KRVN. Never draw a big paycheck or anything like that. He really focused more on either really small churches or prison ministries or street ministry. Matter of fact, my dad went to 34 Mardi Gras in a row without missing one, went down there in the biggest party of the year and would sing and preach on the corners in the French Quarter, which I don't have to tell you how crazy that must have looked. But he did it 34 times in a row, so he was getting results and kept at it. So, you know, because of that and not a lot of extra income coming in, we lived pretty lean. We didn't miss meals, but we lived in a double-wide trailer, Amarillo, Texas, out in the Panhandle. And, you know, that's how I grew up. I was taught young that hard work counts, that big ideas count if you're willing to go risk it and go out there and fail. You never know where you might wind up. That's what was always told to me. Hey, John, you just never know where you might wind up. So don't be afraid of anything. Go out there and get them. You're an American kid. You know, you got the right to pursue happiness. All of that was told to me at a young age. So that stuck with me throughout my entire life to this exact interview. Well, you know, anybody that's willing to go to Mardi Gras decade after decade and preach at the French Quarter with all manner of insanity going on, that's a dedicated individual. It's also a person with thick skin. It's also a person with a lot of passion. You know, that's a thankless thing on a lot of levels, but he didn't do it to be popular. He did it because that's what he was called to do, and so he just did it. Watching him dedicate his life to that, you know, you learn a lot of lessons. That's what he's called to do, and he's got to do it. Come hell or high water, that's what he's going to do, and he's going to figure the rest of it out. So my dad is a great singer, guitar player. He used that in his ministry. So growing up, my dad's always playing the guitar. Matter of fact, one of his side jobs, which he had many side jobs, was to give guitar lessons at the local music store in Amarillo, Texas. So when I was about five, my dad was leaving to go give guitar lessons, and he looked at me and he goes, "You want to go with me to guitar lessons?" I'm like, "Yeah, let's, yeah, of course." So I walk out the door, I sit down in a music store, and he's got 8 or 10 adults kind of sitting in a semicircle, and he's sitting in front of them, and he hands me this little kid guitar and says, "Here, just sit behind me and try to follow along." So that was my first guitar lesson, was sitting with adults, and I was so into it, mainly at that point, because I wanted to be able to play a song with my dad. I mean, what's cooler than that? So I really liked it, and I picked it up quick. And after about, I don't know, a couple of months, my dad says, "Man, you're really good at that. You're better than a lot of the people I'm teaching." He goes, "You want to play with me in church one time?" "Sure, sure, Dad." So I sat down. I remember sitting behind the pulpit, kind of hiding behind him with my little guitar, banging along to, you know, Amazing Grace and you know, the old gospel song. So that's really where I got the bug, was just because I looked up to my dad, and I thought that was so incredible how he could stand up and play something and move all these people, make them react to something. That just seemed like a powerful thing to do and a lot of fun. Never thought it would be a serious thing. In Amarillo, Texas, you better know how to either herd cows or drive a combine, do something in the agricultural sector if you're gonna have a good living. Music is not something people get paid to do in Amarillo, so it never crossed my mind until 16, 17, when we moved back to Tennessee, that, wow, people actually make money playing music. Being willing to put yourself out there and probably fail, I had that attitude from a young age. And so we got to Nashville. We moved back to Tennessee, where my mother's from Tennessee. So we moved back. And I started entering talent contests in honky-tonks in Nashville when I was 16 and 17 years old. So obviously not old enough to even be in there. And the people running the talent show would look at me and go, "How old are you, kid?" And I'd go, "You know, 16. Okay. You can come in and sing, but you're going to sit right here next to me, and here's a can of Coca-Cola. Do not drink anything other than what's in this can." You know, they sat me down. And so the first talent contest I ever entered, Tracy Lawrence, Trace Adkins, all these guys like that were in the talent contest. They didn't have record deals at that point either. So I got to really see what great singers could do. And of course, I never won any of those talent contests, and was totally outclassed and outgunned by these guys. But I got to understand where the bar was set. You know, how good you got to be if you're going to really break in. So that's how I started, and I intended on going to college. I had a full-ride vocal scholarship to three different universities and fully intended on going. But then I auditioned for this big theme park we used to have in Nashville called Opryland USA, which I wish we still had. But I went and auditioned for that, thinking I would do a summer job there and then start college. Well, I auditioned. I got the job. I'm making $310 a week, which I could not believe somebody's going to pay me that much money to sing. I was pretty excited about that. But while I was at Opryland, I met some guys that said, "Hey, we're starting a band, and we think you ought to be in the band. We're all from Texas. You're from Texas. Let's start a band and just play around Nashville a little bit. Does that sound fun?" I said, "Absolutely. Let's do it." And what happened was, very rapidly, the band was great. We got noticed by a booking agent. Next thing you know, this booking agent says, "Hey, I could book you guys 200 days a year all over the U.S. if you want to do it." I told the guys in the band, I said, "Well, I'm supposed to go to college." And they go, "Well, what do you want to do?" I said, "I don't know. How much money am I going to make playing those kind of dates?" He said, "Man, you'll probably make $400 or $500 a week." And I could not believe I would make that kind of money. So I said, "You know what? I'm gonna give it a year and to see if anything happens with this band," which my dad wasn't happy about. My mother wasn't happy about. They're like, "What are you doing?" At 18, 19 years old, I said, "Well, I'm going to get in a van and drive around all over the U.S. and Canada with these guys and play music and see if anything happens." Well, after about 2 years of that, something did happen. It was a band called Lone Star. We got a record deal. 1994, our first single came out. Went to the top of the charts, and I was in the ballgame. I never looked back. Lone Star was made up of a bunch of guys, obviously from Texas, but they had been playing the Texas circuits down there. So at that time in country music, you could make a real living and never leave the state of Texas. Matter of fact, still can. That's what red dirt country music is. A lot of guys down there never even come to Nashville because the scene in Texas is so big. I mean, they got honky-tonks down there that'll hold 3,000 or 4,000 people. Billy Bob's holds 5,500 people. Massive places. And so these guys have been playing those circuits for probably 10 to 12 years. They were all quite a bit older than me. And so I'm stepping on stage, watching them, how professional they are, watching Richie McDonald, the lead singer, how he talks to an audience, how you build a set list, how you deal with a promoter, how do you get paid, the logistics of the road. I mean, all those things. It was a crash course in touring and on stage presence, all those things. So they wound up being pretty much like big brothers to me, and I learned a lot of my chops being in that band. It got to a point where I was writing a lot of hit songs for the band, And I wanted to start writing stuff that would, down the road, it would have been more in the vein of Save a Horse, Ride a Cowboy and stuff like that. I heard it in my head a different way than they heard it. And at one point they said, you know what? You're going in a different direction than we're ever going to go. Why don't you go out and just do it on your own? And so that was a tough one. I had to leave a band, and the very next song that they put out after I left the band was a song called Amazed, which was the biggest song that had come out in the past 10 years in country music. So another level of, you know, really treachery. These guys are out selling 4 or 5 million records, and I don't even have a record deal. What did I do?
0: And you're listening to John Rich share his story. And my goodness, what a story. What an influence his father had. He wasn't teaching his son how to earn a living. He was teaching him how to live a life. And by goodness, if we all had more fathers like that. And of course, John applies what he learned from his dad. Hard work. Take the shot, boy. Take the shot. But live it. Commit yourself to it. Go all in. And my goodness, John Rich was all in. When we come back, more of John Rich's story. It's not a straight path up. It's like so many of our lives, and it's ups and it's downs. More of John Rich's real life story here on Our American Stories.
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17: Fox News, I'm Tom Rigotti. America is awaiting President Trump's response on the peace deal with Iran. Fox's Peter Deuce explains what the president wants included.
18: The Hormuz Strait must be immediately open. No tolls. Ships caught in the strait due to our amazing and unprecedented naval blockade, which will now be lifted, may start the process of heading home. Enriched materials, sometimes referred to as nuclear dust, will be unearthed by the United States in close coordination and conjunction with the Islamic Republic of Iran.
17: President Trump is scrapping plans for a major renovation at the Kennedy Center following a judge's order.
10: President Trump says his administration will return control of the Kennedy Center to Congress. The move came hours after a federal judge in Washington ruled the center's board illegally added President Trump's name to the performing arts venue and also blocked a two-year closure for major renovations.
17: That's Fox's Jared Halpert. 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
19: A severe thunderstorm remains in effect until 8 p.m. Central Time for northeastern Rawlins County. At 7:25 p.m., a severe thunderstorm was located 9 miles east of Atwood, moving north at around 30 miles per hour, 60 mile per hour wind gusts, quarter size hail possible with this radar indicated storm. Again, this storm is moving to the north at around 30 miles per hour, 60 mile per hour wind gusts, quarter size hail, the main threat with that storm. Again, severe thunderstorm warning is still in effect until 7:45 p.m. for north central Cheyenne County in Kansas. For 60 mile per hour wind gusts, the storm's currently moving out of the Kansas area, almost into Nebraska from a long line to from about the Kansas line all the way up to about just a few miles southwest of Imperial. Also, we're seeing in the panhandle a severe thunderstorm warning for southeastern Scotts Bluff, southwestern Morrill, and northeastern Banner counties. That's in effect until 7 p.m. Mountain Time for 60 mile per hour wind gusts and quarter size hail. Those storms are moving to the north about 20 miles per hour. But again, right now in our coverage area, a severe thunderstorm warning remains in effect until 8 p.m. for northeastern Rawlins County for 60 mile per hour wind gusts and quarter size hail. These storms moving to the north at around 30 miles per hour, and a severe thunderstorm warning in effect for north central Cheyenne County until 7:45 p.m. For 60 mile per hour wind gusts. Those storms moving to the northwest, or moving to the north at around 30 miles per hour. Again, they're pretty much exiting the Kansas area and moving into Nebraska. A long line from just a few miles south of the Kansas line all the way up to about a few miles southwest of Imperial, a few miles south of Lamar. So again, keep it tuned to KRVN and KRVN.com. 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
9: 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Very lean, a little apartment you're renting, driving in your car, you know, the whole story, but I could control that pencil and paper. And at that point, I didn't know if I'd ever get another shot at it. So I just went for broke. I started writing exactly what I thought and exactly how I see things. And out of that, I did get a solo record deal, and I put out a couple of singles. They both flopped. Total disaster. I lose that deal. So now I'm out of a band. I failed as a solo artist, and I'm only like 27. And so I'm hanging out in Nashville, and at that point I'm thinking, you know what, I'm just going to write songs. I'll just be a songwriter. That's totally fine. And I'm hanging out around a bunch of songwriters, and I hear about this guy, Big Kenny, that's moved to Nashville, and everybody's telling me, you got to go see this Big Kenny guy. And I'm like, Big Al? Big and tall, big and loud, big and fat? What is he? Now they're calling this guy Big Kenny. That's the goofiest thing I've ever heard. He said, oh, trust me, you'll understand it when you see him. Just come see him. Okay. So I go down to this little place called Douglas Corner in Nashville, and there's this guy, Big Kenny, and he's not country, and he's not rock. I don't know what he is.

out of this little place called Douglas Corner in Nashville. And there's this guy, Big Kenny, and he's not country and he's not rock. I don't know what he is. He's kind of a, it's almost like watching Meatloaf for somebody. Like, what am I watching? Couldn't really put my finger on it, but it was no doubt it was highly creative and highly impressive and totally different. So when he got through singing, they had been telling Big Kenny, you got to meet this guy, John Rich. He used to be in the band Line Star. He's like, oh, no kidding. So we met after his show and decided we would try to write a song together. So a couple days later, we wrote one song together. The next day, we wrote another one, and the next day, another one. And that moved its way into us writing over 1,000 songs together. And that led to this whole different, unique sound in this duo, Big and Rich, that really took Nashville by surprise and flipped the entire equation upside down as to what was possible with country music. 8th of November is a Big and Rich song about a Vietnam veteran in Deadwood, South Dakota that Big Kenny and I met on a road trip one time. He's bartending in this little room that we were playing an acoustic set in, and we get to know this guy. And he's got this just incredible story about November 8th, 1965, when the first major ambush of the Vietnam War happened, and he was there. And only him and two others survived it out of 29 men. And he gets back home. He spends 2 years at Walter Reed Medical Center. He was shot up that bad. He gets out of the hospital after 2 years, signs up, and does 3 more tours of Vietnam for the U.S. Army. You know, short of me and Kenny running into that guy, nobody knows that story. And what we found on the road is that when you play a song like that, even though it's about this specific guy, guess what? Every veteran and every active duty in the audience, regardless of their age, identifies with the song. We've never had the industry really behind us 100%. We've never won any of the big awards at the award show. We don't have racks and racks of number one plaques, but what we do have is legitimate, real, serious music, whether it's seriously fun or seriously serious. And because of that, we're still out touring. I mean, we played a show in Nevada, in the middle of nowhere, Nevada, not Vegas or Reno. It's some little bitty town I never heard of. We showed up out there. There was 16,000 people at the Big and Rich show. And the only reason they're there is because they identify with our music, our lyrics, our energy, and everything that goes along with the Big and Rich show. So that's something I'm pretty proud of. I've written songs for a lot of other people. Gretchen Wilson was my bartender back in 99, 2000. Me and Kenny are hanging out. I hear the bartender get up and sing, and I went, good Lord, listen to that girl. I introduce myself. I start working with her. Jason Aldean had just come to town. He's hearing some of the songs I'm writing now that me and Big Kenny are writing. He likes our song. So out of nowhere, I've got hit songs happening on Big and Rich, Gretchen Wilson, Jason Aldean. Faith Hill starts calling, going, hey, can you write one for me? I wrote Mississippi Girl, Like We Never Loved at All, which was a Grammy award-winning song. And I was the ASCAP Songwriter of the Year for 3 years in a row. So a three-peat. And what that means is that the songs I wrote that year had more airplay than any other songs in all of country music that year. But what's crazy is those songs were not written when I was in the middle of Big and Rich taking off. Those songs were written in the dead zone in between Lone Star and Big and Rich when the phone wasn't ringing. Nobody cared what I was doing or where I was. That's when I was stockpiling all those songs. So it's a good lesson learned. If you feel like you're in a down spot, nothing's happening, nothing's going the way you want them to go, that doesn't mean you sit around. That's actually when you get to work. You can dig yourself out of that ditch and get back up. And you want to use that downtime as a time to sharpen yourself and be ready for the next thing that comes along. You know, I got married in 08. I have 2 sons now, Cash and Colt, one named after Johnny Cash, one named after Sam Colt. And, buddy, that was important. I can tell you that because the lifestyle of a single songwriter and then into Big and Rich, when Sabre Horse Ride a Cowboy, you know, that's a raucous lifestyle. Your music is your life. You're pretty much living out your lyrics. Waylon Jennings style, Johnny Cash style. And while it's fun for a while, it's not sustainable. We all know the stories. I mean, it can get you. And so I think when my kids were born and I started realizing, okay, I got other eyeballs looking at me.
I got other ears listening to me.

0: it's time to cut some things out. So I radically changed the way I lived, who I was hanging around, stayed on my music, and I think the focus got even deeper and sharper. And so I'm thankful for the beatdowns that I've taken over the years, because I have been able to really drill that into some of my lyrics, drill it into songs. And what do you know? Millions of other people have also been up and down. Everybody has. And when they hear the lyric that a certain way, they respond to that lyric. They identify with it. It rings a bell. It says it in a way that they feel it, but they've never been able to put it into words. You ever write a song like that? That's how you know you wrote something special. So short of the failures, I think I'd be a pretty average, if not below average, songwriter.
1: And you're listening to John Ritt share his story, and what a story he's telling. My goodness, when he said the words, a blank paper and a pencil are the two most powerful things in the world, I've heard so many writers say that. So much of what we love starts with almost nothing, and the power of that individual to push through and turn that pen and that paper into magic. That is work. Not only did we find out he found his true partner, and this was Big Kenny, but he also found out that he was one heck of a writer, and so much of the writing that he would end up doing for other people, he did during his wilderness time. We've all been there in that wilderness time, and we have two choices, wallow or work, and he worked his way through it. And what was manifested from that work was the pain he was going through, coming out through the songs, and in the end, connecting with all kinds of people who were listening to those songs. When we come back, more with John Rich's remarkable story here on Our American Stories.
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1: And we return to Our American Stories and to country music artist and one half of Big and Rich. I'm talking about John Rich. Here he is with the rest of his story.
0: I've always believed that you shouldn't be pigeonholed to what it is that you're known for. I think that goes for anybody. If you're a mechanic, they go, yep, that's Bill. He's the best mechanic in town. Okay, well, that's a great thing for Bill. But Bill, what else can you do? You know, if that's no longer a challenge because you're really good at it, what else can you do? Now, I've always applied that to myself. Like, if I've got a fire burning for something, I'm going to go chase after it. Whether I get it or not is to be determined. The Redneck Riviera, you know, that's a phrase that's been around since the early 1960s. It was kind of the tongue-in-cheek jokester way of saying, well, we can't afford to go to the French Riviera, so where are we going to go this summer? Let's go to the Redneck Riviera. Let's go to the Blue Collar Riviera, which originally would have been talking about the Gulf Coast. You know, Panama City Beach, Gulf Shores, Alabama, down through there. Well, I'd always called it the Redneck Riviera, too. But one day, Kenny and I had a show down there in Gulf Shores, and I started wondering, I wonder who owns the trademark to the phrase Redneck Riviera. So I called my attorney, and I said, hey, can you see who owns the trademark to Redneck Riviera? Calls back 10 minutes later, and he goes, you're not going to believe it. It's never been trademarked. And I said, in any capacity? Like, what about barbecue sauce? He said, I'm telling you, it's never been trademarked at all, ever. Why? What do you want to do? I said, well, I'm going to try to trademark it. How do you do that? He said, well, it's different than songs. You have to apply for the trademark, and if they give it to you, then you have to decide what you want to sell with that phrase on it. What do you want to sell? I said, ball caps and t-shirts. This is 2008. He goes, okay, well, that's category 17. You need to build a logo. Put it on ball caps and t-shirts. You got to sell it across state lines, turn in the receipts, and then we'll see what the U.S. government says at the trademark office. So that's what I did. I built out this red, white, and blue star logo with these waves going through it. And the original phrase was blue water, white sand, rednecks, Redneck Riviera. I thought that was pretty good. So I sold ball caps and t-shirts for a few months. I turned in my receipts. The attorney calls me back and he says, well, now I know why it's never been trademarked. I said, why is that? He said, well, they just denied your trademark because they say you cannot trademark a geographical location. I said, what is that supposed to mean? He goes, can't trademark Texas, can't trademark Nashville, can't. I said, well, it's not a geographical location. It's the same place Margaritaville is. It's just a different group of people. I mean, Redneck Riviera is a state of mind. He goes, well, I'm just telling you what they said. I said, is this an attorney in Washington, D.C. telling you where the Redneck Riviera is? He laughed. He goes, yeah. I said, all right, ask him this question. Three words. Where is it? Where is it? Because you can't mail a letter there. Nobody's address is the Redneck Riviera, and nobody pays taxes to the Redneck Riviera. So where is it? So he hits this attorney back. John wants to know where it is. And this attorney, I kid you not, this guy copies and pastes the Wikipedia answer to where is the Redneck Riviera. I have it framed on my wall here in Nashville at the house. The Wikipedia answer was, Redneck Riviera is a colloquial term used to describe the beachfront between Destin, Florida and Gulf Shores, Alabama, otherwise known as the Emerald Coast. Well, the second he gave that answer, I thought, well, I've got you now, because you forgot about South Padre Island, Texas, and you forgot about Myrtle Beach, South Carolina, and on and on and on. And I start going on social media, searching the phrase Redneck Riviera, and I'm finding people coast to coast, Midwest, you know, the Great Lakes, all kinds of people calling it Redneck Riviera. And I think the one that finally broke them was a lady that took a picture of herself on Facebook. She got her feet propped up. The sun's going down in the ocean. She says, another beautiful sunset here in the Redneck Riviera. And you look at her location and she was in Delaware, because that's where all the rednecks hang out, in Delaware. And so I took a screenshot of that and all the other ones, and I sent it back to D.C. and I said, it is not geographical. It is a state of mind. It is a lifestyle. It's the same place Margaritaville is, just a different group of people. And what do you know? I got the stamp. I got that first trademark back in early 2009. And since then, Redneck Riviera has built into a nationwide brand. We now have Redneck Riviera whiskey in 11,000 stores all over the United States. I have a Redneck Riviera hockey tonk, state-of-the-art hockey tonk, right downtown on Broadway in Nashville. And expanding and expanding and expanding. So it goes back to the attitude I learned as a kid. And that is, just because you don't know how this is going to turn out, or you're afraid of the results, or afraid of failing, and everybody is afraid of failing, it's not fun, it doesn't mean that you don't go out there and swing for it. Because guess what, kid? You're an American. You have a right to pursue happiness. How lucky are you that you even woke up in this country today? So go out there and exhaust your potential. So Redneck Riviera is a brand. One of the big important things that I attached to it right out of the gate was that 10% of our profits go to the Folds of Honor, which is a group that puts kids through college who lost a parent in combat, or they have a parent who's 100% disabled from serving our country. And to date, between the bar, the whiskey, and merchandise and things like that, we've now spent $1.6 million back to the Folds of Honor. We're in their top 1% donors for that great organization. So, and like I say, high school diploma and a trailer, that's okay. You do not have to have some fancy pedigree to go out here and win in the United States. Well, about 4 or 5 years ago, I was watching my sons watch me, and I'm watching the news. I'm talking to the TV like a lot of us do. Like, can you believe this? Look at what this guy's doing. Look at what they're doing in D.C. Look at all this stuff. But then the music industry that I spent my whole life working in is one of the perpetrators of a lot of this stuff. I mean, they're part of it. And I had been told multiple times by my record label, Warner Brothers in Nashville, huge record label, John, stop talking about this subject. Stop making these comments. Don't do interviews with these people, those people, or that network, or this network. You're going to upset people. Stop it. And they were getting more and more aggressive with telling me what I could and could not say. I played that ball game with them for a few years, and one day I just decided, okay, my two boys are watching me. Am I going to be the guy that yells at the TV, but then puts my boots and hat on and I go walk the red carpet and play patty cake with the same people that I was just yelling about? Because that's called being a hypocrite. And am I going to have my boys look at me and say, well, dad felt strongly about it, but when it came down to making a dollar bill, dad rolled over? I don't think so. I decided, you know what? I'm going to say what I want to say. I'm going to make the stands I want to make. I'm going to probably lose the entire music industry and all of country radio, which is what I spent my whole life pursuing. But at the end of the day, do I have integrity? Do I, as an American, did I let somebody take away my freedom of speech? Did I allow them to scare me into silence? And I thought, nope, I'm not going to be that guy. So where I sit today is, I'm completely independent. I have no publishing deal. I have no record deal. I answer to no one other than God, my wife. And so I write my songs. I put the songs out. And of course, on the road live. And I tell people, hey, here's my new song. What do you think about it? And guess what? The last four songs that I had put out, all four of them went to number one on the all genre download chart on iTunes, which is the holy grail of downloads. Not number one in country. Number one across the board. The last one I had, called Progress, sat at number one for 2 weeks. Number two was Lizzo. Number three was Beyonce. Number four was Billie Eilish. And here I am, John Rich, sitting at the top for 2 weeks. because that many people are going and downloading the song. So I like where I'm at. I like that I don't have to answer to people. I like that I don't have to edit myself. I can be an American. I can be a Christian. I can be a dad. I can say when I don't like it, and I can say when I do like it. And it's okay if everybody doesn't like that. That's a pretty free place to be. And so for me, you learn, you know, the right to pursue happiness. We're the only country in the history of written history of the world that recognizes what they call inalienable rights, meaning rights that are not granted to you by mankind or a government. They're granted to you at birth by the Creator with a capital C. And those rights are life, liberty, and the pursuit of happiness. And one thing that I've always pointed out to people, it doesn't say you have the right to be happy. It says you have the right to pursue it. Get out of my way. Let me go try. Let me go pursue happiness. So what made my dad happy was preaching at Mardi Gras, preaching at prisons, having impact on people. And for me, it was, man, I wonder how far I could go with this guitar. I wonder what I could do as a songwriter. I wonder, you know, can I even compete? And what do you know, throughout the years, a lot of disappointments, a lot of contracts came and went. The phone would ring and the phone would stop ringing. And that's when you find out what you're made of. Are you doing this as a hobby? Or are you doing it just because it's fun and easy? Or are you going to do it when it's hard too? And I've done it on both sides. I've done it when it's fun and I've done it when it's hard. And that's because that's what I love to do. And that is my pursuit.
1: And a terrific job on the production and editing by our own Madison Derricotte. And a special thanks to John Rich for sharing his story. And download his new record, The Country Truth, wherever you download your music. And those words, the pursuit of happiness, it's not the pursuit of pleasure that's in the Declaration of Independence. It's not the pursuit of property, though it was there for a minute. What an empty thing to have a whole lot of property and no happiness. And it wasn't the pursuit of wealth. And his dad taught his son what the pursuit of happiness meant by doing what God called him to do. And John had to figure out for himself what God called him to do. And I love that he said, and they don't have to like it. That's fine. That's so American, too. A quintessentially American story, John Rich's story, here on Our American Stories.
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19: Selling their crude in secret. I'm Tom Graham, Fox News. The U.S. military blockade of Iranian ports continues as the Trump administration attempts to motivate the Iranian-rich nation toward a peace deal through economic hardship. But it appears Tehran is making shipments.
20: The clandestine network is concentrated in a nautical no-man's land off the coast of Malaysia between Chinese and Iranian waters, where experts say illicit Iranian oil is moved daily onto vessels bound for China. First, an oil tanker conceals its location by blacking out its identity number and shutting its transmission signal. It then pairs up with another vessel to transfer cargo. In the specific arrangement between Iran and China, the empty vessel returns to the Strait of Hormuz. The loaded vessel moves east to Asia. This is how China feeds its refineries and Iran feeds its coffers.
19: Fox's Lauren Simonetti there. Two federal judges ruling today going against President Trump. One ruling would keep his name off the famed Kennedy Center. The other would not allow his $1.8 billion settlement fund for alleged victims of over-prosecution by the Biden-era Justice Department.
21: A federal judge ruled that the administration cannot move any money for the time being into the $1.8 billion weaponization fund, which is meant to pay out people who think they have been victimized by the federal government. Then a separate federal judge ruled that President Trump's name has to come off the Trump Kennedy Center and the administration cannot move forward with planned renovations that would close the center for 2 years. And that is too much for the president. In a very long post, he concludes with this: I have instructed the Department of Commerce to make all necessary arrangements with Congress to allow a full and complete transfer of this institution, giving them the responsibility for its operation, maintenance, and management.
19: Fox's Peter Ducey on Wall Street has stocks soaring. The Dow up 369 points. 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
19: New Jersey's governor responding to the increasingly violent protests outside an ICE detention facility in Newark. Tomorrow, pro-ICE demonstrators set to hold a counter-demonstration.
22: I am going to protect people's right to protest peacefully.
23: New Jersey Democratic Governor Mikey Sherrill is calling on immigration agents and anti-ICE protesters to de-escalate the violence.
22: We all need to do everything we can to cool things down now.
23: She told reporters the rising violence and arrest outside Delaney Hall are unacceptable.
22: I will not give ICE the pretext to expand operations in our state. For that reason, New Jersey law enforcement is today establishing a peaceful, protected protest zone in the area right outside Delaney Hall.
23: As part of that, the state police will immediately take over enforcement, with ICE agreeing to step away. Carmen Roberts, Fox News.
19: Major issues, both global and domestic, being touched on at the Reagan National Economic Forum. Fox's Kelly Sabiri is in Simi Valley, California.
24: We had the keynote already that was with Larry Kudlow, our colleague, and with Treasury Secretary Scott Bessent. And they made some headlines about Operation Epic Fury. And that includes when Bessent said that Iran is at the end of its tether financially. He says that 40 to 50% of Iranian troops are not getting paid at this point. Bessent also touted that the U.S. has seen seized $1 billion in Iranian cryptocurrency assets and is working with European allies to seize their property bought with the money stolen from Iranian citizens. The conversation then shifted gears to the cost of the war.
19: Now, Bessin claims the U.S. economy has been resilient despite the war with Iran. Former Attorney General Pam Bondi finishing her interview with House lawmakers about the release of the Jeffrey Epstein files. Bondi stood behind the Trump administration's release but refused to answer questions on President Trump's involvement. I'm Tom Graham, and this is Fox News.
5: 880 Weather Watch calls for a low of 57 for the overnight hours, with showers and storms likely and mostly cloudy. Areas of showers and storms stick around for Saturday morning, otherwise a mix of sun and clouds throughout the day, a high around 86, and it will be windy. Showers and storms are likely for Saturday night. We'll see some strong to severe storms too, with gusty winds, a low around 61 and mostly cloudy. Isolated rain showers still in the forecast for Sunday morning. Mostly sunnies, we hit a high around 87. Sunday night's forecast also includes isolated showers and storms with mostly clear skies and a low around 54. Hitting high in the upper 80s for Monday with isolated showers and storms in the morning, otherwise mostly sunny skies forecast. Areas of showers and storms develop Monday night, a low of 56. From the 880 Weather Center, I'm meteorologist Regina Kroll. For more, check KRVN.com. Right now, it's 78 degrees.
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0: This is Lee Habib, and this is Our American Stories, and we tell stories about everything here on this show. And our favorite stories are our listeners' stories. They're your stories. Our next story comes to us from Paul in Minneapolis, Minnesota. Paul moved our listeners with his story, Wilbur and the Empty Nester, and A Baby Boomer's Battle with Insanity and Fitness. We asked him if he had any more. Here he is with a story simply titled, Moose Prayer.
1: Have you ever seen a moose? I have. They're big, strong, powerful, and athletic. Have you ever wanted to be a moose? I did. I lived with a moose all throughout my childhood, growing up in Bloomington, Minnesota. The middle child of a cluster of 8 devout Catholic kids, I have 3 older brothers, 1 older sister, 2 younger brothers, and 1 younger sister. I grew up idolizing my older siblings, what I wouldn't have given to be as cool as them. Such was the thought of this impressionable little brother. It was Tom, the firstborn, 5 years my senior, that I most wanted to emulate. His nickname? Moose. A 3-sport star at Kennedy High School, larger than life in my 10-year-old eyes. To a 5th grader, a 15-year-old moose may as well have been Paul Bunyan. He could do it all. What does this have to do with the moose prayer? Let me start by asking, have you ever wondered whether God is listening to your prayers? I have wondered the same. As a high school sophomore, I remember praying that the cute, energetic cheerleader would fall head over heels for me. I was a shy, bashful, awkward teenager. It didn't happen. God didn't answer my prayer. Or did he? It turned out the cheerleader and I had very little in common. I also remember another selfish prayer, a petition I made before my varsity hockey games. Please God, help us to win and help me to score a goal. A victory and a goal did not always happen. God didn't grant that prayer request either. Or did he? Perhaps I scored more goals than I deserved. Or what about my prayer asking that God would get me over my fear of public speaking? He certainly didn't answer that one the way I had hoped. After 58 years, I still shiver at the thought and stutter when attempting to speak in public settings. Or was it answered indeed? This leads me to the prayer that God answered for me without a doubt. My moose prayer. Let's go back to the 10-year-old 5th grader and his 15-year-old oldest brother. One evening, Moose and I were in our basement in the middle of an all-star wrestling match, and it happened. Bam! I could not believe my eyes. Moose, while performing a wrestling move, banged his head on the ductwork above us. While he was busy shaking off the cobwebs, I was standing there in awe. How could he hit his head on something that high? My brother, Moose, was indeed larger than Paul Bunyan. He was a giant after all, confirmed in my mind right then and there. Thus, my moose prayer was born. From that night forward, I ended my bedtime prayers with, "Please, Lord, help me to grow to be as big as Moose." Prayer after prayer, night after night, year after year, I was relentless. I wanted more than anything to be as big as my big brother. I kept up this prayer for a good 5 or 6 years, never letting up. While we don't have a lot of tall genes in our family, my dad pushing 6 feet, my mom a petite 5 feet 5 inches, my non-moose brothers at 5'11", although most of them are still claiming to be 6 feet. But Moose topped out at 6 feet 2 inches. Big, strong, powerful, and athletic, indeed. As for me, somehow I grew to be 6 feet 6 inches. How did that happen? I don't know for sure. Was it the peanut butter, my favorite food? I doubt it. Coincidence? Maybe. In answer to my Moose prayer? I think, quite possibly, yes. For God tells us, ask and you will receive, seek and you will find, knock and it will be opened unto you. I certainly asked to be tall, with passion, over and over again. For me, I believe God chose to answer my prayer and then some, his way of telling me, do not doubt, have faith. I hear you and will answer your prayers. This knowledge he has given me, this faith, has served me well over the years. On days when my faith is tested and doubt creeps into my mind as to whether God cares and is listening, I need to look no further than my 6'6" frame as a reminder that yes, God does listen, and he does care, and he does want me to talk to him. My prayers have changed since I was a teenager. Instead of a laundry list of things to ask God for, I try to spend more time talking with God and listening to him. Quiet time together, one-on-one, conversing. As a father myself, I learned how precious time is with your sons and daughters. What father would not want to have a conversation with his child? After my kids moved out of our house and I became an empty nester, the days I would get a phone call from one of them became my best days. It made no difference to me the reason they called. Sometimes it was just to say hi and to tell me they loved me. Sometimes it was to discuss an issue they were having or to ask for some fatherly advice. Sometimes they even called and questioned something I was doing. I cherished each and every one of these conversations. The precious time together is priceless. Fathers, I have learned, of course want what is best for their children, and we do want them to ask. And I can surely imagine how the same goes with our Heavenly Father. I also learned much of this from my own father. He asked me once, during one of our weekly Sunday night sessions, to define prayer. I struggled with an answer. I thought I knew what it was, but I couldn't articulate it. He sent me to go look it up. I don't remember where I found the answer he was looking for, but when I came back and I said, "Prayer is talking to God with love," he said, "That's correct." I'll never forget it. But more than a definition, I learned from my dad how to pray. From the formal prayers and the rosary, I also learned to be unselfish in prayers, praying for others rather than myself, just as he did. Our family has been blessed over and over, thanks in a large part, I'm sure, to his unending prayers. I'm pretty sure my dad's moose prayer had nothing to do with himself, but more to do with talking to God with love about helping others. So this all begs the question, who is your moose? Who do you want to emulate? What is your moose prayer? Talk to God about it, with love. I'm convinced he's looking forward very much to talking with you, and he will listen to you, and he will answer your prayers.
0: And a great job, as always, by Greg. And a special thanks to Paul in Minneapolis, Minnesota, here on Our American Stories.

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0: And we return to Our American Stories, and up next, a story from British historian Andrew Roberts, who's written the book Churchill Walking with Destiny, and also, for this feature story, The Last King of America, The Misunderstood Reign of King George III. Today, Andrew shares with us that story and the misconceptions about the last English ruler of this country. Take it away, Andrew.
8: The thing that Americans assume about King George III was that he was a tyrant. And we know that because he was mentioned as being unfit to be the ruler of a free people in the Declaration of Independence. The Common Sense pamphlet that was written by Tom Paine describes him as the royal brute of Britain. And, of course, we also know that he was an absurd, sort of camp but sinister and sadistic figure from Lin-Manuel Miranda's hit musical Hamilton, the American musical. None of this is right. None of this is true. He was not a tyrant. He was in fact a constitutional monarch. He believed in limited government, limited monarchy, never believed in the divine right of kings and so on, and never vetoed an act of parliament in his life. George III was born in June 1738, the son of the Prince of Wales, Prince Frederick, and his mother, Princess Augusta. It was a very rural society. About 80% of people took their livings from agriculture. It was a very hierarchic society with a small aristocracy at the top and an awful lot of working people at the bottom of society. It was a old-fashioned, in a sense, society because this was before the Industrial Revolution, and it was a country at war for much of its time for the next 100 years, primarily with France. George III had a very wide education for the day. He had tutors who taught him much more widely and indeed deeply than the schoolboys of the day, even at the best public schools in Britain. One of the things that he was required to do by his tutor, the Earl of Bute, was to write essays about historical and constitutional issues. And it was a very wide-ranging education. And we can tell from these essays that he had a true belief in limited constitutional monarchy. He was totally opposed to the slave trade and to slavery. It was very remarkable that in the 1750s, when no country in the world had outlawed slavery, and which an awful lot of them were practicing slavery right the way across the globe, that the Prince of Wales should be writing essays, really holding the concept of slavery in execration, as he put it. He said that it was the arguments for it was absurd. And this had a major effect on him later on because he didn't buy or sell a slave in his life. He never invested in the companies that did that. And ultimately, he signed the legislation that abolished the slave trade. George III was a good-natured, charming, intelligent person. He was very much in love with his wife, which was extremely unusual in the Hanoverian family, which was otherwise an extremely dysfunctional group of kings. And George III was a believing, pious, practicing Anglican. He did believe that the Christian faith was something that needed to permeate every aspect of his life, and it did. And he felt that he had a close connection to the Almighty. He much preferred talking to bishops than talking to politicians. He went to church every Sunday and enjoyed it. The Seven Years' War, which started actually here in America before the official outbreak in 1756, continued until 1763 and was fought by Britain and Prussia and the American colonies on one side versus pretty much the whole of the rest of Europe, Russia, Austria, France primarily. So it was a world war. It's sometimes called by historians the First World War because it continued on several continents right the way through to the East Indies. And it was a tremendous victory for the British-led coalition, to the point that in the Treaty of Paris in 1763, the French were flung off the North American continent altogether. The war was tremendously expensive. It doubled the national debt in Britain. George III, he had a very conservative with a small c view of the national debt. He thought it was the moral duty of the government to try to pay it down as much as he could. And so in an attempt 2 years after the war to try to get the Americans to help defray the expenses of it, or at least defray the expenses of troops that were stationed in North America, because every penny of the Stamp Act was going to be spent in North America, they tried to bring in this act of Parliament which would raise taxes on printed paper. The Stamp Act was intended to only to raise a very small amount of money, between £40,000 and £50,000, which worked out as between the 2.5 million Americans is only about 2 shillings and sixpence per American per year. But it wasn't really the level of the Stamp Act so much as the principle of it, because for the last 100 years or so, the British had not imposed internal duties. There had been trading dues, of course, and they had been around since the time of Oliver Cromwell. But this was a departure and one that the Americans were not going to put up with. It was also quite unfortunate that the people who were most heavily hit by the Stamp Act, namely solicitors, lawyers, journalists, were also, and always have been, and indeed are today, the most vocal people in society. America deserved independence by the 1760s and early 1770s. It was a country of 2.5 million people. It had 7% year-on-year growth, a really burgeoning economy. It had more bookshops in Philadelphia than in any other city of the empire except for London. It also had no external French threat, so the nearest French army was 1,000 miles away in Haiti. So it was the right time for America to become self-governing. And at the same time, the British government passed a proclamation saying that the 13 colonies could not expand over the Allegheny Mountains westwards. And so it essentially preserved the whole of the American continent west of the Alleghenies as one gigantic Native American reservation, essentially. And this was something that a lot of the founding fathers who had shares in speculative land deals, especially in the Ohio River Valley, were not going to put up with. So these things all coming together created by the mid to late 1760s an intellectual movement in America that understood that the best thing for the country was to become a country and a self-governing one. The truly important factor in the creation of the American Revolution was not issues over taxation and representation. Frankly, both the South Carolinian and the Virginian delegates to the Stamp Act Congress were told not to accept representation if it were offered. But it was about sovereignty. It was about who ultimately was in control of the laws that were passed in America. And when American local legislatures could be vetoed by the London Parliament, that was something that went to the heart of whether or not America was going to become a sovereign nation.
0: And you're listening to Andrew Roberts tell a story. Heck, I know a lot about history, and it was revealing to me. And by the way, we're still having the same arguments about sovereignty, about who decides and who pays, even here in this country with a distant power, at least as many people see it, called Washington, D.C. When we come back, more of this remarkable storytelling. Andrew Roberts telling the story of the last king of America, King George III, here on Our American Stories.

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7: 880 Weather Watch calls for a low of 57 for the overnight hours, with showers and storms likely and mostly cloudy. Areas of showers and storms stick around for Saturday morning. Otherwise, a mix of sun and clouds throughout the day, a high around 86, and it will be windy. Showers and storms are likely for Saturday night. We'll see some strong to severe storms, too, with gusty winds, a low around 61 and mostly cloudy. Isolated rain showers still in the forecast for Sunday morning. Mostly sunnies, we hit a high around 87. Sunday night's forecast also includes isolated showers and storms with mostly clear skies and a low around 54. Hitting high in the upper 80s for Monday with isolated showers and storms in the morning, otherwise mostly sunny skies forecast. Areas of showers and storms develop Monday night, a low of 56. From the 880 Weather Center, I'm meteorologist Regina Kroll. For more, check KRVN.com. Right now, it's 78 degrees.
8: Weather. The Great Plains depends on 880 KRVN Lexington.
9: Fox News, I'm Tom Graham. President Trump meeting with advisors for about 2 hours today, but has not made a decision on whether to move forward with a deal to extend the Iran ceasefire. Today, he posted familiar demands on Truth Social. 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
10: These are the highlighted bullets, my highlights. The Hormuz Strait must immediately open, no tolls. Enriched materials, sometimes referred to as nuclear dust, will be unearthed by the United States.
9: Now, the president is demanding Iran abandon its nuclear ambitions. At least three people killed while trying to climb North America's tallest peak in Alaska.
11: A Latvian mountaineering group tells the Associated Press three of its members have died after falling while climbing Alaska's Mount McKinley Wednesday. One other climber was rescued. The National Park Service revealing the incident occurred near the Denali Pass.
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0: And we're back with our American stories and our story on the last king of America, King George III. And by the way, pick up this book on Amazon. You won't put it down. It's terrific writing and a real suspense yarn in some ways. When we last left off, Andrew Roberts was telling us about what kind of man King George was. He hated slavery. He was a constitutional monarch. And unlike popular perception, he wasn't a tyrant. But in order for us to gain our independence, he had to be painted as one. Let's continue with the story.
12: Although the American founding fathers quite rightly wanted to clothe themselves in the mantle of the great revolutions of 1642 against Charles I and 1688 against James II, that required trying to straitjacket George III into being a Stuart absolutist monarch, which he absolutely was not. And so instead, they needed to try to turn him into a tyrant, which he also was not. We know what tyrants did in the late 18th century. One only had to look at Russia or Austria or Prussia, what the Spanish were doing in New Orleans, what the French were doing in Corsica, to see what despotism looked like in the 18th century. And George III was doing none of that. He never arrested an American editor, closed an American newspaper. He didn't station armies in the American cities, except for Boston after 1768. He was not a tyrant in the 18th century meaning of the phrase, which was cruel or despotic. The Boston Tea Party was an attempt in December 1773 to keep the price of tea high for those Bostonian merchants, many of whom were also smugglers, to profit from. And the British government wanted to allow the dumping, essentially, of huge amounts of tea from the East India Company, which was going bankrupt at the time. This would have been very good for American consumers of tea because they would pay much less for their tea. But this wasn't good at all for the Bostonian merchants, who had their men attack the ships that were bringing the tea into the harbour and threw 9,000 pounds in weight of tea, so tons and tons of tea into the harbour. So this encouraged the Lord North government back in London to pass various tough acts called the Intolerable Acts in America, the Coercive Acts in Britain, against the port of Boston and the province of Massachusetts.

against the port of Boston and the province of Massachusetts Bay. And the king was told that by the royal governors that the other provinces would not stand by Massachusetts. It was one of many, many appallingly bad pieces of advice that he got from his men on the ground. It was always disastrous when the royal governors and other important people, just like General Sir Thomas Gage, the commander-in-chief of the British Army in America, told the king that the Americans would react meekly to the coercive acts. He couldn't have got it more wrong. In fact, they reacted with fury and also in a unified way. Once the Declaration of Independence was published, famously on the 4th of July 1776, the reaction across the 13 colonies was immediate. And on the 9th of July, the king's statue in the Bowling Green in southern Manhattan was pulled down, melted down to create 44,000 lead bullets for the Continental Army, and right the way across the colonies, his royal insignia was taken down and burnt. He was burnt in effigy. The names of various colleges and streets and even cities was changed to get rid of British monarchical nomenclature. So it was a really very powerful and immediate response. The British people split on a number of different lines, on religious lines, the Anglicans being more in favour of the war, the dissenters against it, on class lines, it tended to be a much more middle class thing to be in favour of the war, the working classes didn't much like the idea, and also actually, interestingly, regional lines, some counties supported it, other counties didn't. In America, some one-third of the population were loyalists. They didn't want the war to break out at all. Quite a lot of them actually raised arms against the Patriot cause and the Continental Army. So it was an element of civil war as well, which explains the atrocities. In all civil wars, you get much worse atrocities than in normal state-on-state wars. In order to try to subdue the 13 colonies, the British had to send an army which never exceeded 50,000 men, and for most of the war was between 30 and 35,000 men, which was nothing and like enough for an enormous country of 1,800 miles from top to toe. It was a force that had to be given one-third of a ton of supplies per man, and so that also was a tremendously difficult logistical problem to get that across the Atlantic, 3,000 miles up the Atlantic with the Royal Navy, especially when later on in the war these ships were being attacked. And it's always very dangerous to fight against people who actually use their marksmanship to put food in their children's mouths. And that was true of an awful lot of Americans. The actual marksmanship was something that the British Army was not prepared for. They were the American militiamen, minutemen, and later Continental Army soldiers were an awful lot better than the British were expecting them to be. The British had a strategic plan, really the only workable strategic plan of the war from the British side, which was to send Sir William Howe up the Hudson Valley from New York with one force, at the same time as Sir John Burgoyne came down from Canada to Albany with another, and they were going to meet and thereby secure the Hudson Valley and cut off the New England colonies from the rest of the 13 colonies, and that, if it had come off, might have won the war. But Sir William Howe veered off eastwards and captured Philadelphia, and that led to Sir John Burgoyne being captured at Saratoga in October 1777. At the time of the surrender of Burgoyne at Saratoga, the public opinion, which hitherto hadn't really mattered very much in British politics, suddenly became an extremely important aspect. And it turned against the war. The radical Whigs in Parliament openly sided with the Americans. They wore blue and buff clothes, which was the colour of the Continental Army officers, and was a highly difficult moment.

0: important for the whole of the British political setup. The government essentially was in very great danger of falling.
1: And you're listening to Andrew Roberts tell a heck of a story, and it's true, it was our first Civil War. More from Andrew Roberts, the book, The Last King of America. Go to Amazon or the usual suspects and buy it after these messages.

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10: And we're live here outside the Perez family home, just waiting for the... And there they go, almost on time this morning. Mom is coming out the front door strong with a double-arm kid carry. Looks like Dad has the bags. Daughter is bringing up the rear. Oh, but the diaper bag wasn't closed. Diapers and toys are everywhere. Ooh, but Mom has just nailed the perfect car seat buckle for the toddler. And now the eldest daughter, who looks to be about 9 or 10, has secured herself in the booster seat. Dad zips the bag closed, and they're off. Ah, but looks like Mom doesn't realize her coffee cup is still on the roof of the car. And there it goes. Oh, that's a shame. 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
14: And we continue with Our American Stories and our final segment on the story of the last king of America, King George III. When we last left off, Britain was in crisis as public perception on the war began to turn, and things were about to get worse for Britain. Here again is Andrew Roberts with the rest of the story.
3: What happened then was that the French got involved in the war in February 1778. The French are always there when they need you. And in 1780, the Spaniards declared war, and in 1780 also the Dutch. So the British were suddenly fighting a world war against these three major European powers, which turned the whole of the American War of Independence into a colonial backwater whilst we fought for our very existence. There was one point in 1779 when a Franco-Spanish fleet with 30,000 men was about to land in Britain and invade Britain. So instead of having 50,000 men in America, we had to drop that down to 35,000 and just stay in the eastern seaboard cities that we'd already held by that stage. We were to capture Charleston in 1780, which in many ways was the greatest British victory of the war, but it didn't change the overall balance of forces because the war was being fought in Gibraltar and in the East Indies and the West Indies, Africa and so on. There were any number of reasons why the American War of Independence was lost by the British. Some military historians, including me in fact, think that it couldn't have ever been won after the escape of George Washington from Manhattan. If the Battle of Bunker Hill hadn't been such an extremely expensive Pyrrhic victory for the British, if Valley Forge had gone differently and there were more desertions and the sublime, charismatic leadership of George Washington had either not been there or not been so impressive, then there was a chance of that rebellion being smothered in its cradle. However, by the time that he had got through the Valley Forge months, it was pretty much, and especially when the French turned the whole thing into a world war, you know, it's so much more difficult to fight on more than one front. There were also lots of other problems in that the British War Office hated the Admiralty and vice versa. Lots of the generals all hated each other. The generals often hated the admirals and vice versa. I mean, it was quite extraordinary the amount of internal bickering that went on, especially, of course, when it looked like it was going to be a losing war. Once the British were fighting a war not just on two fronts, but on five or six fronts, the torrent was just too strong, and George III took a long time to recognise that actually we were going to lose the 13 colonies, that they were going to become independent, and that the sooner the war ended, the more likely it was that we weren't going to lose any more colonies. As it was, we did lose some. But it was a question of drawing a line before the situation got even worse. The defeat was the most catastrophic strategic reverse for Britain between the loss of the Angevin lands in the 15th century and the fall of France in 1940. It was deeply humiliating for the king. It brought down the Lord North government. It was expensive, both in blood and treasure. And, of course, the Loyalists, over 80,000 of them, had to flee the United States. And they got out with their lives, many of them, and escaped to Canada, from where they helped build the second British Empire in India and Africa and elsewhere. It was also very fortunate that the slaves who had escaped from their masters, including those actually who belonged to George Washington, a couple of them, were also allowed off in the British ships from New York to Canada, and so were not forced to return to their servitude. But actually, when one looks at the Germain Plan, at the low level of recruitment, at the hatreds, mutual jealousies and bickering between the departments and so on, and indeed the just sheer width of the Atlantic, none of these were George III's fault. He can indeed slightly be faulted over the low recruitment, actually, because of some decisions that he supported. But this was the Lord North Ministry getting things wrong constantly, and also the generals not even supporting the plan that they put their names to. So, you know, it's very often that King George III is blamed for losing the American War of Independence, but of the 10 or so factors that did lose Britain that war, he was only really marginally involved in one of them. I think that the real genius of the American founding was that the founding fathers did something totally exceptional in history, because there are any number of other countries and peoples throughout history who have escaped oppression and set up their own country and founded their own sovereignty. One thinks of the Israelites escaping from the Egyptians, the Spanish fighting the Dutch, the Austrians and the Italians, the Turks and the Greeks. You know, in each case, these were oppressive forces, and the other people escaped from oppression. What America did was to demand its own freedom and independence and sovereignty from a power that was not oppressing it, from a king who was not a tyrant in any way that you can use the term. You know, he was not cruel, he was not despotic, but he was somebody who had to go because America was ready for its own independence. And that was proved to have been absolutely the right decision for America, because a century later, you were the most powerful nation in the world. I think that the sort of takeaway message is that America's demand for autonomy was more important and more powerful than anything else. And certainly that George III's so-called tyranny has to be seen in that light. He was not a tyrant. The declaration was wrong when it said that he was unfit to be the ruler of a free people, because he was the ruler of Britain and we were a free people at the time. Article 2 of your constitution invests huge amounts of power in your president. And I noticed last April the Harvard Law Review argued very convincingly that in fact the present American president, the imperial presidency, as it has grown to become, is in fact much more powerful than George III was as King of England. So unless you believe that the imperial presidency of today is a tyranny, then I don't think that you can continue to believe that George III was one. And the king had learnt a lot of the lessons, really, of the American War of Independence. So in the French Revolutionary and subsequently Napoleonic Wars, Britain was in a much better state military. In fact, there's nothing better for an army than to lose a war in time for the next one, because people learn from the necessity of defeat far better than from anything else. So by the Napoleonic Wars, you know, we had people who were officers who were able to be chosen on their talents rather than how rich they were or where they came from in society. And we had one thing that George learned was how important it was to stick to the war. We didn't trust the French Royalists, who, like the Loyalists in America, never really amounted to as much as was hoped for. And so overall, it was a better war for Britain to fight, and not least, of course, it was against the French. The king was on the throne for longer than any other king of England. He was on the throne for nearly 60 years, but the last 10 years of which was a regency, because he had gone blind and deaf, and he was also senile, and he was mad. So the last decade of his life, from 1810 to 1820, is a very sad and pathos-ridden one, where he was in Windsor Castle and no one came to visit him. He played the harpsichord to himself and couldn't even hear the music. Writing of Great Britain in the King's obituary in the Times, it said, "Under the guidance of George III, she held fast by the laws and religion of her ancestors and escaped the vortex of the French Revolution, on the edge of which she stood." And in December 1768, John Wesley wrote, "His whole conduct, both in private and in public, ever since he began his reign, the uniform tenor of his behaviour, the general course both of his words and actions, has been worthy of an Englishman, worthy of a Christian, and worthy of a king."
13: And a special thanks on the production to Monty Montgomery. And a special thanks to Andrew Roberts. The book, The Last King of America, go to Amazon and the Usual Suspects and pick up a copy. And my goodness, what a story about what we were really fighting about and for, which was our autonomy. It wasn't about money. It was about us deciding for ourselves who we were and who we would become. In the end, the story of America, here on Our American Stories.

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6: What the deal is? 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And we're going to find out about the true crime con that's going on in Las Vegas. Also, the text message for our BBQ recipe, for our rib recipe, is going bonkers. We're going to text out the recipe, my rib recipe, on Monday. If you would like a copy of that rib recipe, just text barbecue to 1-844-2-McGraw, 1-844-262-4729. Text barbecue to 1-844-2-McGraw, and then Alex will send you a link. You register for the link, and then we'll send you the barbecue recipe on Monday. Man, we are signing up people like crazy. Good to hear. We'll be spreading barbecue cheer all over the country. Stay right there. We are just getting started. America at Night, back in a moment.
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7: 880 Weather Watch calls for a low of 57 for the overnight hours, with showers and storms likely and mostly cloudy. Areas of showers and storms stick around for Saturday morning. Otherwise, a mix of sun and clouds throughout the day, a high around 86, and it will be windy. Showers and storms are likely for Saturday night. We'll see some strong to severe storms too, with gusty winds, a low around 61 and mostly cloudy. Isolated rain showers still in the forecast for Sunday morning. Mostly sunnies, we hit a high around 87. Sunday night's forecast also includes isolated showers and storms with mostly clear skies and a low around 54. Hitting high in the upper 80s for Monday with isolated showers and storms in the morning, otherwise mostly sunny skies forecast. Areas of showers and storms develop Monday night, a low of 56. From the 880 Weather Center, I'm meteorologist Regina Kroll. For more, check KRVN.com. Right now, it's 77 degrees.
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11: Well, the former senior executive service level CIA officer named David Rush has been accused of stealing $40 million in gold bars at his Virginia home. And he has also apparently been stashing nearly $2 million in cash and foreign currency, as well as 35 luxury Rolex watches. How in the world is this possible? News Nation's national security contributor and former CIA staff operations officer and FBI special agent, Tracy Wadler. Tracy, welcome back to America at Night.
12: Thank you so much for having me, McGraw.
11: I didn't even know the CIA had gold bars.

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7: 880 Weather Watch calls for a low of 57 for the overnight hours, with showers and storms likely and mostly cloudy. Areas of showers and storms stick around for Saturday morning. Otherwise, a mix of sun and clouds throughout the day, a high around 86, and it will be windy. Showers and storms are likely for Saturday night. We'll see some strong to severe storms too, with gusty winds, a low around 61 and mostly cloudy. Isolated rain showers still in the forecast for Sunday morning. Mostly sunny, we hit a high around 87. Sunday night's forecast also includes isolated showers and storms with mostly clear skies and a low around 54. Hitting high in the upper 80s for Monday with isolated showers and storms in the morning, otherwise mostly sunny skies forecast. Areas of showers and storms develop Monday night, a low of 56. From the 880 Weather Center, I'm meteorologist Regina Kroll. For more, check KRVN.com. Right now, it's 74 degrees.
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11: All right, let's get into it, because it is Friday night. And while there is pressing news all over the world, we have to put that aside for just a moment and talk Hollywood Exec for a day, because Theo Lewis-Clark joins us. Good morning, Theo.
12: Good morning. We just a little good levity.
11: Good morning.
12: The seriousness
11: good afternoon.
12: Of the world. You're right. A little levity.
11: What show am I hosting? What time is it? What in the world is going on? All right. Here are the rules. Theo Lewis-Clark joins us every Friday. He has created TV Exec for a Day, which is three movies. Two of them are actual movies that have been greenlit by actual Hollywood executives. One of them has come from his creative mind. We have to figure out which one is the fake one and which one are the real ones. You can also play along at home, and you can listen to the three, and then you'll punch in your number. You can text 1, 2, or 3 to our text line, 1-844-2-McGraw, and our crack staff will crunch the numbers, and we'll be able to give you the polls at the end of the segment. So without further ado, Theo Lewis-Clark, take it away.
12: And this week, May 29th, it has a theme. So let's do number one. While trying to solve a kidnapping, a couple of CIA agents discover an evil gargoyle who wants vengeance for many things. Or number two, while digging the underground of an old church, a couple of workers find valuable objects, but get attacked by gargoyles who don't want those things unearthed. Or is it number three, while investigating a

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11: Hey, it's going to be open phones next hour, so start lining up. 1-844-2-McGraw, 1-844-262-4729. We got text messages coming in. We're getting some phone calls getting in. And a little programming note. Just got word that former United States Senator, U.S. Olympic gold medalist, former forward of the world champion New York Knickerbockers, Senator Bill Bradley is

0: going to join us on Monday as the NBA Finals kicks off next week. Bill Bradley, who was instrumental in the two Knicks championships in the late 60s, early 70s, is going to join us and talk about the Knicks, his basketball career, the Olympics, the state of politics today, lots of things. He's like a modern-day Forrest Gump. He came across and played with Phil Jackson and Larry Brown and Ronald Reagan and all sorts of people he came in contact with. We'll have a chance to talk with him about all of that in the show on Monday. So Bill Bradley going to be our guest on Monday. Looking forward to that. All right, stay right there. It's going to be open phones next hour. 1-844-2-McGraw, 1-844-262-4729. Our executive director is Alex Hinton. Our engineer tonight is Richard Good. I'm McGraw Milhaven. This is America at Night on Westwood One.
1: This is National Beef Month, and agriculture is the nation's largest industry, and the cattle industry is the largest segment of American agriculture. In fact, in Nebraska, the cattle outnumber the people more than 3-1. And did you know there are over 70 breeds of cattle found right here in the United States? Brought to you by
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7: Spiking fuel prices. I'm Deborah Valentine, Fox News. Americans still suffering from high gas prices since the start of the war between the U.S. and Iran. Kansas Senator Roger Marshall on Fox Business Network's Maria Bartiromo's Wall Street sends a message to the American people concerned about rising prices.
8: Stand behind the commander-in-chief. Stand behind our troops. I do think this war will be over sooner than later, and those gas prices will come back down, that the president is trying to make future generations of Americans safe. We cannot allow Iran to have a nuclear weapon.
7: According to AAA's website, the national average for gas is $4.39. Diesel's at $5.52 a gallon. Secretary of War Pete Hegseth is in Singapore, where he's met with leaders of Vietnam and Singapore at the Asian Defense Conference. Leaders are discussing shared security interests.
9: For too long, the security of this region has rested disproportionately on American military power, while many of our allies and partners allowed their own defense capabilities to atrophy. That's a bad deal for the American taxpayer, and it's an unsustainable crutch for our allies and partners.
7: Hegseth praised Vietnam's decision to join the Board of Peace and for committing troops and police to the International Stabilization Force in Gaza. He and Singapore's leaders discussed expanding the U.S. military's presence in Singapore. An Obama-appointed federal judge ruled Friday that President Donald Trump's name was illegally added to the Kennedy Center. The judge also blocked the administration from closing the cultural and arts venue for major renovations. The latest legal setback for Trump's efforts to leave his personal mark on the landscape of the nation's capital. Trump said the judge should be ashamed of himself in a social media post hours after the decision was issued.

0: The president also said he instructed his administration to make all necessary arrangements to have the center transferred to Congress. 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
0: New Jersey's Governor Mike Sherrill is prepared to send police officers to help ICE agents during the violent demonstrations by anti-ICE protesters in Newark, New Jersey. Fox's Steve Harrigan reports from Newark.
2: Many of the protesters with headgear on, helmets, goggles, gas masks, knee pads, ready for a fight. There have been accusations made by the protesters and some of the 300 detainees inside of inhumane conditions. That's something the Department of Homeland Security has denied throughout the week. We have seen scuffles throughout the two sides, some arrests as well, as many as six arrests. The flashpoint right out in front, the entranceway. When those federal agents try and come or go, they're often stopped, have things hurled at them. They often respond with pepper spray. Most of the trouble happening well after midnight.
0: Riders have been physically attacking law enforcement officers. Police say multiple protesters have been arrested. Scary moments at a Detroit Metropolitan Airport on Friday.
3: A disoriented man slowly drove his car through the busy terminal doors at Detroit Metropolitan Airport, alarming morning travelers but causing no major injuries. The 67-year-old driver was immediately arrested when the SUV stopped. Airport Public Safety spokesman Tadariel Sturtevant says the driver made it sound like one of the Mission Impossible movies.
4: He made the statement upon being apprehended that he was there to meet with Tom Cruise and to save his dad.
3: Sturtevant adds the car somehow was able to squeeze between concrete barriers near the entrance. A woman trying to avoid the vehicle declined a treatment for a possible leg injury. Tom Rigotti, Fox News.
0: A federal judge has ruled that New Hampshire must make voter registration easier by allowing applicants to attest to their U.S. citizenship if they don't have the documents to prove it. The case was seen as the first major legal test of an election reform that has been pushed nationally by President Donald Trump and many Republicans. I'm Deborah Valentine. This is Fox News.
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6: 880 Weather Watch calls for a low of 57 for the overnight hours, with showers and storms likely and mostly cloudy. Areas of showers and storms stick around for Saturday morning. Otherwise, a mix of sun and clouds throughout the day, a high around 86, and it will be windy. Showers and storms are likely for Saturday night. We'll see some strong to severe storms, too, with gusty winds, a low around 61 and mostly cloudy. Isolated rain showers still in the forecast for Sunday morning. Mostly sunny, we hit a high around 87. Sunday night's forecast also includes isolated showers and storms with mostly clear skies and a low around 54. Hitting high in the upper 80s for Monday with isolated showers and storms in the morning, otherwise mostly sunny skies forecast. Areas of showers and storms develop Monday night, a low of 56. From the 880 Weather Center, I'm meteorologist Regina Kroll. For more, check KRVN.com. Right now, it's 71 degrees.
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8: 880 Weather Watch calls for a low of 57 for the overnight hours, with showers and storms likely and mostly cloudy. Areas of showers and storms stick around for Saturday morning. Otherwise, a mix of sun and clouds throughout the day, a high around 86, and it will be windy. Showers and storms are likely for Saturday night. We'll see some strong to severe storms too, with gusty winds, a low around 61 and mostly cloudy. Isolated rain showers still in the forecast for Sunday morning. Mostly sunny, we hit a high around 87. Sunday night's forecast also includes isolated showers and storms with mostly clear skies and a low around 54. Hitting high in the upper 80s for Monday with isolated showers and storms in the morning, otherwise mostly sunny skies forecast. Areas of showers and storms develop Monday night, a low of 56. From the 880 Weather Center, I'm meteorologist Regina Kroll. For more, check KRVN.com. Right now, it's 71 degrees.
9: We interrupt our regular programming on 880 KRVN to bring you an emergency weather update. 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
10: Severe thunderstorm warning has been issued for Phelps, southeastern Gosper, southeastern Dawson, northeastern Furnace, and northwestern Harlan counties until midnight tonight. These storms are currently extending from along a line to from near Elwood to about 8 miles west of Atlanta to Stamford, moving northeast at around 35 miles per hour, 60 mile per hour wind gust, and quarter size hail possible with this storm. Again, severe thunderstorm warning in effect until midnight tonight for Phelps, southeastern Gosper, southeastern Dawson, northeastern Furnace, and northwestern Harlan counties. Again, until midnight tonight, these storms located along a line from near Elwood to 8 miles west of Atlanta to Stamford, moving northeast at around 35 miles per hour, 60 mile per hour wind gust, quarter size hail possible with these storms. Already seeing a 67 mile per hour wind gust that was reported not too long ago in Furnace County, just about north of Oxford. So again, severe thunderstorm warning in effect for the following counties: Phelps, southeastern Gosper, southeastern Dawson, and northeastern Furnace, as well as northwestern Harlan counties, until midnight tonight for 60 mile per hour wind gusts and quarter size hail. Keep it tuned here to KRVN and KRVN.com as we keep you updated on these storms. 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
11: Talk about being canceled and cancel culture. Everybody's canceling everybody in this deal, right? Republicans are critical of the ones who are canceling. They're being canceled for canceling. The ones who are staying want to be canceled by the Democrat. I mean, this thing's a nightmare. So here's the latest on all this. Artists, let's see here. By the way, I don't know any of these people. Young MC, Morris Day, the Commodores, which really aren't the Commodores anymore, Poison frontman Brett Michaels, and country singer Martina McBride have all said that they will not be participating. Now, Brett Michaels, this shows you how much I know about music. I actually thought Brett Michaels was Kid Rock. I thought they were the same person, but apparently they're not. Brett Michaels was Poison, and Poison had a bunch of makeup. I didn't recognize him. I saw a picture of him today. He doesn't have any makeup on. He doesn't have any long hair. He doesn't have any sequin dresses. He doesn't have any platform shoes. I knew him as Poison. Poison was like a hair band that dressed up as women. So Brett Michaels said no. The fair organizer.

0: all U.S. Army, all in uniform. There may have been people there from other services not in uniform. But if you serve in the U.S. military, you have to have a green card in order to do that. And our daughter will be entering the U.S. Army after she gets her green card.
1: Oh, fantastic.
0: Well, she wants to go into military medicine.
1: Sure.
0: But anyhow, if you're in the U.S. military with a green card, you're eligible to become a naturalized citizen after 1 year. And I counted 9 members of the U.S. Army there today. I spoke with some of them and congratulated them. I had my U.S. veterans hat on, and tell them that I was 60 years ago, I was where they were now. And, you know, we commensurated. But,
1: yeah.
0: But after 1 year of good military service, you're allowed to become a naturalized United States citizen. That's the fastest way to citizenship.
1: All right. That's good to know. Yo, thanks for the phone call. Appreciate it. All right, let's do this. I mentioned this earlier that we have this newfangled technology called voicemails that we didn't know we had. So we love playing with new technology. And so if you call 1-844-2-McGraw during the show, Alex picks up, makes sure you're somewhat coherent. Very little screening, if any. I don't care what you want to say. We don't. Alex asks because I can't break him of the habit, but whatever you guys want to talk about, I don't care. And we just take them as they come. So no, we never screen, never want to, never will. But when you're listening to the show delayed, you can't call up. However, you can leave a message. And we just kind of figured out how to do this. And so if you're listening to the tape delay, and even if it's like on a Saturday or Sunday and we're not here, you can call and leave a message. You know, you were thinking of it, or you called during the show and the phone lines are busy. You can call on a Tuesday afternoon. You can call on a Saturday afternoon, Sunday morning, whatever it is, and call 1-844-2-McGraw voicemail. We'll take your call, and then we'll edit it for content and sound and make you edit it so that you don't even sound like yourself, and then we'll throw it on the air. So without further ado, let's get to a couple of voicemails from last night. We just turned it on, and we got a couple of voicemails. Here's mystery caller number one. Take it away, Richard.
2: Hey, McGraw. I've heard it again and again, and it just isn't right. And I'm talking about this idea that Marconi invented radio. No, he did not. As a matter of fact, he got his idea from radio through Nikola Tesla. The patent started out with Tesla. And Marconi duped the Supreme Court. At any rate, it held Tesla off for a while because they had awarded Tesla's patent to Marconi. Another side issue about Marconi, he was close to being a fascist. His best man at his wedding was Benito Mussolini. And the guy, in my opinion, was a rat.
1: I did not know that Mussolini was the best man for Marconi. That guy's dropping some serious knowledge on us. All right. Thank you, sir. Let's go to Jim in Decatur, Illinois from last night. Jim, what do you got?
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4: A severe thunderstorm warning remains in effect until midnight tonight for Phelps, East Central Gosper, Southeastern Dawson, and Northwestern Harlan counties. Severe thunderstorms are located along a line extending from about 6 miles southwest of Overton to near Loomis to 6 miles south of Atlanta, moving northeast at 35 miles per hour. 60 mile per hour wind gust, quarter size hail possible with this radar indicated storm. Locations impacted include Holdridge, Oxford, Overton, Loomis, Atlanta, and Reagan. This also includes Interstate 80 between mile markers 245 and 253. Once again, a severe thunderstorm warning remains in effect until midnight for Phelps, East Central Gosper, Southeastern Dawson, and Northwestern Harlan counties. These storms are located along a line extending from about 6 miles southwest of Overton to near Loomis to 6 miles south of Atlanta, moving to the northeast at around 35 miles per hour. 60-mile-per-hour wind gusts, quarter-size hail possible with this radar-indicated storm. 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

0: Milwaukee. Well, the Miller family. So they didn't name it after beers and alcohol. They named it after the families. So again, right? If you're living in McDonald's, South Dakota, can you open up a hot dog stand or a hamburger stand and call it McDonald's hot dogs or hamburgers? Because you're not naming it after McDonald's. You're naming it after the town. Interesting stuff. I love this. I love the voicemails, man. That's solid. So, if you're listening on a tape delay and you want to chime in, feel free. 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
10: Got the text messages coming in like no one's business. Let me try and run through some of these. From Pittsburgh, Pennsylvania, poor Tony, tough Montreal loss. Yeah, the Canadians lose 6-1. Now it's the Carolina Hurricanes are in the Stanley Cup Finals, taking on the Golden Knights of Las Vegas. This one's from St. Louis. Trump may pay Iran $300 billion. I read that story. Nobody's that stupid. They're not going to pay him $300 billion. I don't buy it. We'll wait and see how it all turns out. Twin Cities up in Minnesota. This CIA official also said that he was a Navy pilot. That is also not true. I say lock him up. Yeah. Vancouver checks in. Can't read that one. New Mexico checks in. Can anyone trust Trump? Here's another one from New Mexico. Take your name off the Kennedy Center and no, you cannot financially reward your MAGA friends who attacked the Capitol. This one's from Kentucky. What? Ain't that capitalism? Economy working on the minds of people. On a side note, I saw a girl with a Cardinals t-shirt. I asked her if she knew McGraw from America at Night. Nope, she replied. So then I asked her, where is St. Louis? And she said, just above the bat between the two birds. Hey-o. This one's another one from Kentucky. Rock Chalk Jayhawks. Wamingo, Kansas Wizard of Oz Museum is a must-see. Okay. Here's another one. You got to do something about your bumper music. All these other shows play anything they want. Come on, man. Set the vibes. From Texas. Tony's snoring is cracking me up. This is great radio. Was kind of funny. Here's another one. If I were a college sports star today, I would take every dime I could get and save it for the future. Me too. Another one chimes in on Tony snoring. You should use that Tony snoring clip every now and then. Tony has a great sense of humor. He won't care. Tony is a force of nature that you cannot contain. People like Tony represent everything good about life. So there you go. Virginia wants the barbecue recipe. Here's another one. Thanks for the heads up. I will not be tuning in. I don't want to hear more Israeli slop. All right. This one's from New York. Please stop and tell America the truth. And Sandy in Illinois wants the barbecue recipe. My name is Sandy, and I enjoy your program. Thanks for the recipe. Those are the text line. That's text line. That's some good, nice diversity. All right, look, here's the deal. You want the recipe, the barbecue rib recipe? Text barbecue to 1-844-2-McGraw. Alex will send you a link. You sign up for the link. I'll send out the recipe on Monday. It's as simple as that. 1-844-2-McGraw. The show is over. So if you want to leave a message, just call the show anytime. Once we're off the air, it goes straight to voicemail. Leave a message, and we'll play that on the air. It's got to be pithy. It's got to be interesting. It's got to be short. It's got to be good. But make it interesting, and we'll put you on the air. 1-844-2-McGraw. So text, phones, voicemail, reach out. That's half the fun. We love to get listener interaction. That's half the fun of doing the show. That's going to do it for us. Thanks for another great week. Be safe. I need every listener I can get. We'll be back Monday night with Bill Bradley talking about the Knicks and politics today. Former Senator Bill Bradley, former New York Knick, Bill Bradley will join us on Monday. Our executive director is Alex Hinton. Our engineer tonight is Richard Good. I'm McGraw Millen.
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15: Will he or won't he? I'm Chris DeMeo, Fox News. The world awaits President Trump's response on the recent peace deal with Iran. Fox's Peter Doocy from the White House explains what the president wants in the deal.
16: The Hormuz Strait must be immediately open. No tolls. Ships caught in the strait due to our amazing and unprecedented naval blockade, which will now be lifted, may start the process of heading home. Enriched materials, sometimes referred to as nuclear dust, will be unearthed by the United States in close coordination and conjunction with the Islamic Republic of Iran, plus the International Atomic Energy Agency, and destroyed. No money will be exchanged until further notice. That's key, because according to the New York Times, earlier in the negotiations, Tehran had demanded reparations for bombardment damage that some Iranian officials estimate at $300 billion to $1 trillion.
15: And this comes as the U.S. and Iran agreed on a 60-day ceasefire and will try to agree to a nuclear deal. Former Attorney General Pam Bondi testifies before a House committee on the Jeffrey Epstein files.
17: The interview was transcribed, not open to the public. She was not under oath, the same way that most of the other hearings have been done in the Epstein investigation. Now, lawmakers say that during the interview, Bondi did not answer several questions about private conversations with President Trump about the Epstein files. She did, however, say that Ghislaine Maxwell should not receive a pardon and should die in prison. Survivors like Liz Stein showed up in solidarity to press the government to do more for victims. The committee has already heard from Maxwell, former Attorney General Bill Barr, former U.S. Attorney Alex Acosta, who cut a plea deal with Epstein in 2008, and President Bill and Secretary Hillary Clinton, who both were under oath in response to a subpoena.
15: That's Fox's David Spunt in Washington. Another U.S. strike on a suspected narco-terrorist boat in the Eastern Pacific. Three men on the vessel were killed. 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
15: A mother and daughter from Minnesota are under arrest and charged in a $21 million Medicaid fraud scheme from 2024. Centers of Medicaid and Medicare Services Administrator Dr. Mehmet Oz tells Fox the fraud was widespread.
31: The number one biller of Botox in the country just went to jail
0: She billed $25 million from Botox to Medicaid, pretending that it was going to help people with migraines. Again, fraudster, coming from a place you could not imagine. And we're catching these folks. But the real question we should be asking ourselves, is this a flaw or is it a feature?
15: The suspects are accused of making false and fraudulent claims to Medicaid and are now facing 8 counts of health care fraud and 2 counts of money laundering. Oh, 5 people are dead, dozens more injured in a bus crash on Friday. Fox's Christina Coleman says that the bus driver reportedly did not speak English.
2: The crash happened in Stafford County, Virginia. Authorities believe Dunk failed to slow for traffic and hit multiple vehicles, killing 5 people, including a 13-year-old girl and a 7-year-old boy. Transportation Secretary Sean Duffy says Dunk got his commercial's driver's license from New York back in 2024. Duffy says this is exactly why the Trump administration is holding states accountable, enforcing rules of the road, and cracking down on drivers who cannot speak English. He wrote on X, quote, if you can't be properly trained, read our road signs, or communicate with law enforcement, you have no business driving a bus.
15: Fox's Christina Coleman. A settlement between a Kentucky school district and social media companies over claims that they fueled a student mental health crisis. $27 million in damages going to the Breathitt County School District, Meta paying the biggest chunk of that settlement at $9 million. The Carolina Hurricanes have advanced to the Stanley Cup Final. They defeated the Montreal Canadiens Friday night 6-1. The Hurricanes will take on the Vegas Golden Knights. Game 1 is Tuesday night in Raleigh. I'm Chris DeMayo. This is Fox News.
3: The 880 Weather Watch for South Central Nebraska and North Central Kansas calls for cloudiness in the region overnight, also showers and storms. Better chances do come in Nebraska. Lows will make it down to the upper 50s in most areas. Saturday, any showers and storms, and early mainly in Nebraska. Plenty of sunshine otherwise, especially in Kansas. Highs range from the mid-80s in Nebraska to the low 90s in parts of Kansas. Saturday night, chance for showers and storms redeveloping or building back into Nebraska. Lesser chances and mainly early in Kansas. Lows fall to the upper 50s to low 60s. And then Sunday looks dry across the region with highs in the upper 80s to low 90s. From the 880 Weather Center, I'm Phil Jensko. For more, check KRVN.com. Right now it's 63.
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0: This is Lee Habib, and this is Our American Stories, the show where America is the star and the American people, coming to you from where the West begins in Fort Worth, Texas. Up next, a story from a young woman on the first day of the American Revolution, courtesy of Constituting America, an organization dedicated to educating, empowering, and inspiring young people across America on our founding documents. 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Let's get into the story.
1: Hi, I'm Sabrina Bhattacharya, and I'm a 15-year-old on a mission to bring the American Revolution back to life. Today, we need to go back 250 years ago, on April 18th, 1775, to Boston, Massachusetts. More specifically, to the house of Dr. Joseph Warren, around 8 p.m. Dr. Warren was a well-known colonist. He was an important figure in 1770s Boston and charged with revolutionary spirit. Dr. Warren caught word that the regulars, what the colonists called the British forces representing the crown, are coming to seize arms in Concord and capture Samuel Adams and John Hancock, two important rebel leaders who were staying in Lexington for the Provincial Congress. He sends express riders Paul Revere and William Dawes to alert Samuel Adams and John Hancock, who were staying with their family, Reverend Jonas Clark, Lexington's minister, and his wife, John Hancock's cousin, Lucy Bowes Clark. It's about now when Joseph Warren goes into the Old North Church to send out the signal. If the regulars were coming by land, one lantern. If they were coming by sea, there would be two. This is where we get the famous phrase, one if by land, two if by sea. The lanterns hung in the steeple would only be shown for a couple of minutes, but this was a signal the entire city could see. The regulars had decided to come by sea to get to Lexington. You're probably wondering why I'm calling them the regulars. It's because in 1775, everyone was British, and that just would have caused confusion. What do you mean, we're coming? Paul Revere actually never said that. He most likely either said, the lobsterbacks are out, the regulars are out, or the redcoats are coming. Paul Revere goes through Charlestown, up and around through Mystic, and gets to the Hancock Clark House about 30 minutes later. Revere is met with Sergeant Monroe from the Lexington Militia. He tells him, keep it down, family is retired and would not like to be disturbed by the noise. Noise? You'll have noise enough before long, the regulars are out, Revere says, yelling from the rooftops. John Hancock hears and invites him inside to chat. A few moments later, Dawes joins. Both talk about the information that Dr. Warren sent to these important men. But this kept 12-year-old Elizabeth Clark up. She was worried what was going to happen to her family because the regulars were coming for them. She told all of her siblings to be quiet and to go to bed, and laid in her bed and listened to the conversation with the men going on downstairs, which was extremely important. Her mother bursts in, telling her, Elizabeth, you must help Miss Dolly Quincy hide her valuables. They're coming to loot our house. Her and Dolly Quincy Hancock, John Hancock's fiance at the time, hid things under leaves, potatoes, and anything else they could find. Afterwards, Elizabeth went back upstairs to bed, but something still wasn't quite right with her. Dolly needs to go get her father from Boston, and she's very worried about it. Nonsense. It's the middle of the night and there's soldiers coming for me. Ridiculous to even bring up, says John Hancock. Dolly replies, recollect, Mr. Hancock, I am not under your control yet. I will get my father and rescue him from Boston, she says, to the richest man in Massachusetts. She was probably one of the only people who could say this. Hancock and Adams are packing up their belongings. It's not right for me to leave them. Dear men are my friends. Hancock says to Adams, that's foolish. You don't even have your musket. What use are you? Adams responded. And Adams eventually reasoned with Hancock and decided it was the right thing to leave. And he was putting the family and the town in more danger by staying. On one condition, Hancock says, you bring the salmon we had for dinner. Yes, this is something Hancock actually said. He was hyperfixated on their fabulous feast they had earlier. That was enough to get him to leave. The belfry in the center of town started to ring. It was the alarm for the Lexington militia to assemble on the green at Buckman Tavern. There were about 80 patriots, but about 700 regulars coming towards Lexington. No wonder Paul Revere had to ride out. We were greatly outnumbered. Two men carried a trunk with John Hancock's important documents. To this day, we don't know what was inside, but the trunk still exists and is at the Worcester Historical Museum. And all we know is that in the wrong hands, John Hancock would be a dead man. The regulars were actually headed towards Concord and were only stopping in Lexington to capture these two rebel leaders. So when they saw the men assembled on the green, they assembled too. Both sides were told not to fire. Captain John Parker, the captain of the Lexington militia, told his men, "Stand your ground. Don't fire unless fired upon. But if they mean to have a war, let it begin here." With the sun barely being up at 5 in the morning, someone fired. We don't know who, but there are many theories which will never be able to be proven, just because we don't have that information. This was the first shot of American liberty. This was the start of the American Revolution. The regulars went on the rest of the day to have a similar event in Concord, but instead their leader says, "For God's sakes, fire!" The colonists chased them all the way back to Boston the same way they came. This was the first day of the American Revolution. It left a profound impact on American history and the history of the world.
0: And a special thanks to Sabrina Bhattacharya, her website is Lexington250. 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The story of the first day of the revolution, here on Our American Stories. 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
0: This is Lee Habib, and this is Our American Stories. Few Americans know the extraordinary story of Richard Allen, who rose from slavery in colonial America to become a prosperous entrepreneur and inspirational preacher in the early Republic. Rich Newman is an historian at Rochester Institute of Technology who's been researching Richard Allen for over 20 years. Rich wrote the acclaimed book, Freedom's Prophet, Bishop Richard Allen, the AME Church, and the Black Founding Fathers. Let's take a listen.
8: If you don't know about Richard Allen, he's probably the most important figure in the founding era of American history that you've either not learned about or need to learn about. So who was Richard Allen? He was born to slavery in either Philadelphia or Delaware in 1760. He was one of six siblings. We also know that his mother and father loved him very much, but the family was split up by bondage when he was young. But Richard Allen got religion, as they say, when he was a teenager. In the mid-1770s, just as the American Revolution was kicking into high gear, Richard Allen joined groups of traveling Methodist preachers who roamed the countryside in Delaware, Maryland, and Pennsylvania, and he felt really inspired by their word. African Americans like Richard Allen thought that evangelical religion offered a key to their own liberation. So Richard Allen became a devoted follower of the Methodist Church. He went to class study sessions to learn more about the Bible. He listened to the orations of many of the great traveling preachers in his day, people like Freeborn Garrison, and he paid attention to the egalitarian message. No matter your class, no matter your status, no matter your race, you are equal in the eyes of God. And for a young enslaved man like Richard Allen, a teenager who said that slavery is a bitter pill, had split apart his family, this was a necessary and inspiring message indeed. Let me talk just a little bit more about the evangelical network that Richard Allen encountered during the Revolution in America. This was a network that was steeped in the tradition of John and Charles Wesley and their understanding of a church that welcomed all souls, regardless of status, regardless of race. So Richard Allen learned at the feet of white preachers. He encountered African-American preachers. We have records of black preachers who spoke at camp meetings and on the evangelical circuit, but he mentions various white preachers who had given sermons, who had led class meetings, who talked about the Bible, insights from the Wesley brothers, talked about some of the anti-slavery writings of John Wesley. Religion and evangelical study also provided a pathway to freedom by allowing him to learn literacy skills. In many parts of the South, including Maryland, Delaware, and Virginia, slaveholders frowned on education for enslaved people because either it would A, provide them with a wider worldview that would undermine bondage, or B, it would give them literacy skills like writing skills that would actually allow them to write passes to freedom that would facilitate their escape from bondage. So Richard Allen gained these literacy skills as a teenager and combined them with his religion and sharpened them into a really powerful set of anti-slavery tools and even weapons. So with these weapons, Richard Allen started to plot for his own freedom from bondage. So again, we have to think about the time period around him. It's the American Revolutionary era. American patriots are fighting for their own liberation. They're arguing that they have been enslaved to British masters, imperial officials who treat them as if they were unfree underlings. So Richard Allen hears that message too and imbibes it. And he thinks that this is the perfect moment to go to his master with a proposition. He wants to bring one of the traveling Methodist preachers to his home for a sermon. And Richard Allen's master says that this would be good. But what he doesn't know is that Richard Allen has plotted in some ways for the evangelical preacher to give an abolitionist sermon. So imagine a small house of roughly 8 people. You've got just a few rooms. You've got candlelight. There's war. And then this preacher that Richard Allen has brought into the house of Stokely Sturgis gives a fire and brimstone sermon in which he essentially points his finger at Richard Allen's master and, quoting from the book of Daniel, says, "Thou art weighed in the balances and found wanting." In other words, God is judging your soul just as he judged the souls of ancient Egyptian masters and smoted them. So too is he now looking at you as an unrepentant slaveholder in revolutionary America. And unless you change things, you too will be destined for a hell pit of fire and brimstone. And this scares the living hell out of Stokely Sturgis, who agrees to let Richard Allen and his brother buy their freedom from bondage. So Richard Allen, from that moment in 1780, works diligently in Delaware, New Jersey, Maryland, Pennsylvania. He's cutting wood. He's hauling bricks. He's hauling salt. He's doing anything that will earn some sort of compensation so that he can pay his master, and it works. He pays off his master early, after roughly 3.5 years. So by the end of 1783, he is free, and he's on good terms with his former master. He's made a lot of contacts in the evangelical community, and he starts roaming around this part of the Middle Atlantic countryside as a traveling preacher himself. He now claims to be the voice of God. The revolution has just ended in 1783, so people are not only talking about peace, they're talking about the meaning of freedom. And just as he did when he was working, Richard Allen is a very diligent preacher, traveling everywhere he can to get an audience to preach the word of the just and righteous God. So he writes about this in his autobiography, which his son publishes posthumously in 1833. But he starts telling these stories later in life, writing some things down, having his son keep notes. And a lot of these early stories are about his traveling the evangelical circuit. He'll speak to interracial audiences here. He'll talk to white Methodists there. He'll stay with African-American Methodists outside of Philadelphia. He'll preach several times a day. He'll fall asleep essentially preaching or reading his Bible or talking to people. So he's really committed to this task. He arrives in Philadelphia after Methodist preachers there hear about all of his accomplishments on the evangelical circuit. Philadelphia is the home to the largest and most important Methodist church in America, St. George's Episcopal Church. It's a grand edifice. It's still in existence. The congregation is still there in Philadelphia near the waterfront. And Richard Allen is going to help build up the African-American congregation at St. George's Methodist Church. As he says, he began preaching before dawn and he preached after the sun went down. He preached 5 times a day. He got a lot of new congregants into the church, not just African-Americans, but others heard his preaching at the church and in and around parts of Philadelphia. So he felt like he was helping to recreate St. George's and American Methodism in the eyes of a righteous and just God. He's bringing interracial fellowship into the church. He's talking about the importance of emancipation and black liberation. And things seem to be going well until there's stirrings that Richard Allen and black congregants are pushing a little too hard and a little too fast. And Richard Allen's reply is, "We just fought a revolution for human freedom. It's in the Declaration of Independence. Many of you pray to a God who believes that everyone is created equal, what should we wait for?
0: And you've been listening to Rich Newman tell the story of Richard Allen, and what a story he's telling. What temerity, what courage it took for him to invite an itinerant pastor into his master's home to give a sermon on how God is displeased with the idea of owning another human being. And the master is convicted from that message. But what next? That's the key. He goes around the country traveling as an itinerant evangelical preacher, and then he lands in Philadelphia. And there was the largest Methodist church in the country at the time, St. George's, and he wanted to grow that church and make it a special church with great interracial fellowship. When we come back, we'll find out what happens next. This is Our American Stories.
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17: The 880 Weather Watch for South Central Nebraska and North Central Kansas calls for cloudiness in the region overnight, also showers and storms. Better chances do come in Nebraska. Lows will make it down to the upper 50s in most areas. Saturday, any showers and storms, and early mainly in Nebraska. Plenty of sunshine otherwise, especially in Kansas. Highs range from the mid-80s in Nebraska to the low 90s in parts of Kansas. Saturday night, chance for showers and storms redeveloping or building back into Nebraska. Lesser chances and mainly early in Kansas. Lows fall to the upper 50s to low 60s. And then Sunday looks dry across the region with highs in the upper 80s to low 90s. From the 880 Weather Center, I'm Phil Jensko. For more, check KRVN.com. Right now it's 63.
18: 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The Great Plains depends on 880 KRVN Lexington.
19: I'm Chris DeMeo. President Trump still reportedly contemplating the peace deal with Iran. But will the U.S. lift the economic embargo?
20: We'll see. That It'll be anything that's taken off is taken off slowly. And you know, there'll be milestones that the Iranian regime would have to meet.
19: Treasury Secretary Scott Bessin speaking to Fox Business's Kudlow at the Reagan Economic Convention. The Carolina Hurricanes advanced to the Stanley Cup Final, eliminating the Montreal Canadiens on Friday.
21: Carolina wins it 6-1 to win the series 4-1. They will face the Vegas Golden Knights in the Stanley Cup Final, which begins on Tuesday in Raleigh.
19: Fox's Tony Genualdo. Another U.S. strike on a suspected narco-terrorist boat in the Eastern Pacific. Three people were killed. No U.S. military personnel injured. 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
0: And we continue with Our American Stories, and with the story of Richard Allen. Telling it is Rich Newman, an historian at Rochester Institute of Technology, and who is the author also of the acclaimed book, Freedom's Prophet. Let's pick up where we last left off.
8: Eventually, white leaders create a segregated seating program at the church where black congregants will be put either in the back of the church or in a newly created an elevated church pew. This set the stage for the first sit-in in American history for civil rights, and then the first walkout on behalf of civil rights in American history. So Richard Allen walks into St. George's Methodist Church one day and is told that the segregated seating program has now been put into operation and black congregants have to go to the back, and they walk right by the sexton and they sit where they have always sat, on the main floor of the church, and they begin praying. Richard Allen and his great activist and civil rights colleague Absalom Jones are in prayer, and white leaders of the church come up and they try to move them. Richard Allen stays firm, so too does Absalom Jones. And finally, Absalom Jones and Richard Allen say, "Leave us alone until we're done in prayer and then we won't bother you again." And when they're done praying, Richard Allen, Absalom Jones, and most of the members of the black congregation get up in unison and walk out of the church. It's a really defiant and glorious moment. And as Richard Allen said later on, they never saw us again. So in Philadelphia, in the early 1790s, Richard Allen buys church property and begins building institutionally and organizationally the seeds of what becomes Mother Bethel African Methodist Episcopal Church. Initially, it's going to be under the organizational wing of the Methodist Church, but Richard Allen says this is a black church. African American trustees and preachers and congregants are in control. And when it's dedicated in July of 1794, Richard Allen believes this is a black redoubt of freedom and liberty and justice. So in Richard Allen's time, the first church building was located at 6th and Lombard Streets. So you can look in the Philadelphia phone book and you can see this notation. This is the longest continuously owned parcel of property by any African-American community in North America. So this is really significant. When Allen buys this piece of property, he thinks he's really setting down church roots forever. So in the summer of 1793, the city of Philadelphia, which is also at that time the capital of the United States government, it's where the federal government is located between 1790 and 1800, so Congress is there, the president is there, the Supreme Court is there, a lot of governing officials are there. This is the heart and soul of America's national governing infrastructure. And in the summer of 1793, the capital of Philadelphia is hit with a devastating yellow fever epidemic. Yellow fever is spread by mosquitoes. The virus is really nasty and attacks various parts of the body. And it creates punishing fevers. It creates a yellowing condition in the skin. People who survive it never forget it, but many people don't survive it. The big news for Philadelphians is there's no cure. There's no inoculation in 1793. So around 3 months, late August to early November, nearly 5,000 Philadelphians perish for the yellow fever. If that doesn't sound like a truly large number to die from a disease, consider this population fact. In 1793, Philadelphia was the nation's largest city, and its population was 50,000 people. So 5,000, or thereabouts, constituted roughly 10% of Philadelphia's overall population. So scholars estimate that somewhere between 10 and 20,000 people left Philadelphia. This follows on conversations that Richard Allen had with the celebrated physician Benjamin Rush, who is perhaps America's leading physician. He works at the College of Physicians, the leading medical college in the United States, based in Philadelphia. Benjamin Rush is treating a lot of yellow fever cases and he needs help. And he asks Richard Allen and Absalom Jones if they will mobilize members of the black community to help him and to help Philadelphians. So Benjamin Rush, Richard Allen, white and black reformers agree that this might be a way to intervene on behalf of the abolitionist and civil rights struggles. But Benjamin Rush believes that bleeding people is the way to go, and he trains Richard Allen and Absalom Jones in the art and science of bleeding, and they minister to dozens and dozens of white as well as African American people who feel like there's hope in this treatment. But Richard Allen and black aid workers do so much more. They meet with people who are sick and need aid because family members have left them, so they're engaging in nursing activities. They clear out infected homes after people die per city ordinances. This requires burying and burning beds, furniture, clothing.

0: Allen and Absalom Jones to measure him, fit him out for a coffin, and make sure that he was buried when he died. So as Richard Allen says, truly our task was hard. As people return in late November of 1793, December of 1793, and into 1794, they start talking about what happened in Philadelphia while they were gone, and rumors start to spread that there was a lot of looting and a lot of theft. Richard Allen himself came down with yellow fever, sat in a recovery institution for a little while, and barely recovered. When he does finally recover, he reads this yellow fever pamphlet and he can't believe the stories that are being told. He says, I was here during the yellow fever. I saw what the black community did. I saw how they interacted with members of the white community. Richard Allen also lost a business. He and Absalom Jones started a nail producing business during the very early stages of the yellow fever summer. They lost that business. So Richard Allen goes to the mayor, goes to reformers like Benjamin Rush, but he realizes that what he has to do is write his own history. Matthew Carey's History of the Yellow Fever becomes a runaway bestseller. It goes through second and third and fourth and fifth editions. So that story about black theft during the yellow fever is getting set in stone as more and more people read it. So Richard Allen decides to write his own History of the Yellow Fever. It also affixes to that narrative an abolitionist sermon that challenges Americans coming back to Philadelphia, particularly members of Congress, to think about enacting national abolitionist laws. As Richard Allen says, if you love your country, if you love the God of love, free your hands from slaves, burden not your country with them. So this is published in January of 1794, and it gains Richard Allen a national reputation. What Allen is saying is that the life of the nation depends on the death of bondage, that slavery is killing the American dream, especially for African Americans, but also because it's killing the very idea, the egalitarian idea of the nation that's the heart of the Declaration of Independence. He's speaking to the very soul of the American dream. And in that quote, I think he really lays bare his greatest hopes and his biggest nightmares, that if Americans don't confront slavery, if they don't use love to defeat the fear of bondage, then the nation itself will be ruined. And in a sense, he's predicting a future civil war.
1: And you've been listening to author Rich Newman tell one powerful story about Richard Allen. And what Allen is predicting, of course, is what happens. The country doesn't wrestle with this original sin. Or it does, but not enough. And in the end, the Civil War is the only way out. If you love your country, free your hands from slavery, he implored. By the way, Jefferson struggled with this at the end of his life, too. Read his final writings. He's tortured by slavery. The life of the nation depends on the death of bondage. When we come back, more of this remarkable story, the story of Richard Allen, here on Our American Stories.
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8: And we continue with Our American Stories and the story of Richard Allen, as told by Rich Newman, an historian at Rochester Institute of Technology, and his book, Freedom's Prophet, Bishop Richard Allen, the AME Church, and the Black Founding Fathers. Let's pick up where we last left off.
9: Richard Allen is known in various parts of early America, and eventually reformers in the abolitionist community send the Yellow Fever pamphlet to England, and people circulate it there, and Matthew Carey, who originally came from the British Isles and has friends in England, he hears from contacts in England that Richard Allen and Absalom Jones criticized him. So Matthew Carey has to actually write corrections to future editions of his work, in which he partially apologizes, but he really says he didn't mean to offend anyone. These are just stories that he heard. But the point here is that Richard Allen succeeded in at least offering a different version of the yellow fever that would neutralize all the ravages of racism. Now, he will do this through his church. Mother Bethel is a freedom church, and many members of the subsequent freedom struggle, even into the 21st century, are members of Richard Allen's African Methodist Episcopal Church. Rosa Parks is a member of the AME Church. She grows up hearing stories about Richard Allen and the protests at St. George's and the Yellow Fever saga. So it's really revealing to look at the things he went through after 1794. So, for example, in 1799, when George Washington dies, Richard Allen sees what's happening in Philadelphia, and he realizes no one is talking about the most important legacy George Washington left behind. When George Washington died,

0: dies, everyone says the same three things about his death. He was important because he was a Revolutionary War hero and general. Then he served as a leader at the Constitutional Convention in 1787 and gave that body gravitas. And then he served as the first president of the United States and gave the new fledgling government a sense of stability. Richard Allen's information that says none of those things are as important as what I now know. He found through the grapevine and stories that were printed that Washington had left an emancipation will, which would free and liberate over 100 enslaved people that were in his ownership group when his wife died. And his wife very sagely liberates those enslaved people relatively soon after. But Washington says, this is the only stain on my character that anyone in the future could reproach me with. And Richard Allen wants to celebrate that. He's saying to the American public and to American leaders, look, if George Washington, who you have all admitted is the most patriotic American who ever lived, emancipated his slaves, then ipso facto, emancipation, it's not radical. It's not illegal. It is actually patriotic. So Richard Allen publishes this sermon in a Philadelphia newspaper. It's reprinted in New York and Baltimore papers. Once again, Richard Allen is known across the American landscape. He's probably the most famous African-American figure at the turn of the 18th into the 19th century. It is important to note here that Richard Allen is the first African-American figure in U.S. history to give a eulogy of either a white leader or a president. This is really significant because Richard Allen realized that Philadelphia was still the capital of the United States government. And when he was eulogizing Washington, he was trying to mobilize members of Congress and the next presidential administration to pass abolitionist laws that would undermine slavery's power in the United States. So it's a really important eulogy in his life. Then, several years later, in the 1810s, Richard Allen helps mobilize troops for defenses of Philadelphia during the War of 1812. At the end of the war, white Methodist church officials are so upset with Richard Allen's independence, he doesn't pay attention to or adhere to white Methodist policies. He claims that Mother Bethel Church is owned and operated by African Americans, and the Methodist Church is just a kind of umbrella entity that only provides sanction, but not any interventions into church policy. This rankles white church leaders. And at the end of the War of 1812, they basically claim ownership of Richard Allen's Mother Bethel Church building. But then he sues for Mother Bethel's independence, and they argue the case before Pennsylvania Supreme Court in 1816. And in that year, the Supreme Court sides with Richard Allen and his lawyers. And in that decision, they say, this is a basic principle of American democracy. People vote with their feet. And Richard Allen's congregation voted to adhere to black leaders and leaders like Richard Allen. And if they claim ownership of that church, that is then the ownership entity of Mother Bethel Church. So other congregations gravitate towards Richard Allen. And in 1816, they form the African Methodist Episcopal Church denomination. So Mother Bethel is the main church in Allen's life, and it becomes the central church in the African Methodist Episcopal denomination. But the denomination has churches elsewhere in the Mid-Atlantic, and eventually it grows nationally and internationally. And today, in the 21st century, there are well over 2.5 million congregants in the African Methodist Church fold. It's actually spreading not only in parts of Africa and the Caribbean, but in parts of India, in parts of Asia. The spiritual appeal and the story of Richard Allen combine into this very powerful narrative that other people around the world identify with. But in 1827, he also argues that the United States is a black homeland. So Richard Allen says this in 1827, "This land, which we have watered with our tears and our blood, is now our mother country, and we are well satisfied to stay where wisdom abounds and the gospel is free." This is a really powerful statement to members of Richard Allen's generation because it claims the United States is a black homeland, as a country where equality prevails across the color line. But of course, Richard Allen is not done yet. At the very end of his life in the early 1830s, the problem of slavery has grown worse in American society. Slavery doubles in size and population roughly every 20 years. And so Richard Allen says, this is a moment of reckoning, not just for African Americans, but for members of the white community. And in the late 19th century, Frederick Douglass, who had always revered Richard Allen, had grown up on stories of Richard Allen from his birthplace in Maryland, had been a member of churches where Richard Allen was celebrated, actually claimed that his birthday was February 14th because his mother in Maryland told him that's when he was born. But that's actually the same birth date of Richard Allen, February 14th, 1760. And Richard Allen birthdays in the Chesapeake were kind of like festive days in the 1810s and 1820s when Frederick Douglass was growing up. So when Frederick Douglass encountered his own series of backlashes against emancipation and black freedom in the late 19th century, he sat down and he typed out a note in which he said, you know who we could really use at this moment in our troubled times? Richard Allen. Richard Allen was a great leader. He was not just a great black leader or a great civil rights protester. He was a great American leader. And I can think of no other way to eulogize Richard Allen's memory than by conjuring the words of Frederick Douglass, who was perhaps the greatest abolitionist of the 19th century, and for him to say, for all I have seen and all I have done, there's still one person greater than me, and that's Richard Allen.
1: And a terrific job on the production, editing, and storytelling by our own Greg Hengler. And a special thanks to Rich Newman. He's an historian at Rochester Institute of Technology, and he's been researching Richard Allen's story for over 20 years. Rich wrote the acclaimed book, Freedom's Prophet, Bishop Richard Allen, the AME Church, and the Black Founding Fathers. Get it at bookstores, well, anywhere you get your books. You won't put it down. And my goodness, what a story he told here. And in the end, it's a story of all the things that led to America's greatest tragedy of them all. And that would be the Civil War, the worst man-made disaster in American history. 600,000 lives lost, America torn apart, and all because of the stain of slavery. And here was Allen doing everything in his power to preempt conflict like that by striking at the conscience of the American people. And there was no better story, he thought, that the country needed to know but George Washington's. Washington had led the Continental Army. He had resigned his commission, and that's a startling thing. He was the first president, not one but two terms, and then left power again. And by the way, there was no stopping him from going a third or a fourth term. That would end after Roosevelt. But the most important part of his legacy, Rich Newman believes, and I do too, is the fact that he freed his slaves. And of course, what he creates is the AME Church, which of course has spread not just throughout America, but the Caribbean, the continent of Africa, and around the world. And of course, that final statement, this land which we have watered with our blood is ours. The story of Richard Allen, here on Our American Stories.
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8: Another peace proposal. I'm Deborah Valentine, Fox News. President Trump holding off on announcing whether he would agree to the latest negotiated peace proposal with Iran.
9: The president saying he will soon make a final determination about a proposed deal with Iran after meeting with its national security team. The president laying out some non-negotiables earlier Friday. Iran must agree that they will never have a nuclear weapon or bomb. The Hormuz Strait must be immediately open, no tolls. The enriched material will be unearthed by the United States and destroyed. No money will be exchanged until further notice. Now that's key because according to the New York Times, Tehran had demanded reparations for bombardment damage that some Iranian officials estimate at $300 billion to $1 trillion.
8: Fox's Marianne Rafferty also says tensions flared earlier this week when U.S. forces launched strikes against Iran in response to drone attacks in the Strait of Hormuz, attesting the durability of the fragile ceasefire. An Obama-appointed federal judge orders President Trump's name be removed from the Kennedy Center. The president responds. Fox's Jared Halpern reports.
10: President Trump says his administration will return control of the Kennedy Center to Congress. The move came hours after a federal judge in Washington ruled the center's board illegally added President Trump's name to the performing arts venue and also blocked a two-year closure for major renovations. In a social media post, the president says unless he is free to bring the institution back physically, financially, and artistically, he has no interest in continuing what could only be a hopeless journey into Never Never Land. Both the name change and renovations faced legal challenges from lawmakers and preservationist groups. At the White House, Jared Halpern, Fox News.
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13: Temperatures being 30 degrees above average.
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8: Clashes between ICE agents, police, and anti-ICE protesters continues outside Delaney Hall, an ICE detention center in Newark, New Jersey. Fox's Steve Harrigan has more from Newark.
15: We saw a heavy state police presence. They were out there to keep security. But once again, we saw more violence, a pitched battle between law enforcement and about 500 protesters for about 45 minutes here in Newark. Right about 10 p.m., the crowd changed. It got younger. A lot of people evidently prepared for a fight. They had headgear on, helmets, gas masks, knee pads. And when you saw them all start running with cases of water and paper towels, they were getting ready to get tear gas. They were going to use that water and paper towels to clean out the gas.
8: Demonstrators argue DHS has failed to maintain safe and sanitary conditions within the facility, resulting in a detainee hunger strike that the agency denies is taking place. New Jersey State Police set up designated protest zones and vehicle checkpoints in anticipation of further clashes. Five people were killed, dozens more were injured in a crash between a bus and several vehicles on Friday in Virginia. Fox's Christina Coleman reports the bus driver allegedly did not speak English.
16: The crash happened in Stafford County, Virginia. Authorities believe Dong failed to slow for traffic and hit multiple vehicles, killing five people, including a 13-year-old girl and a 7-year-old boy. Transportation Secretary Sean Duffy says Dong got his commercial driver's license from New York back in 2024. Duffy says this is exactly why the Trump administration is holding states accountable, enforcing rules of the road, and cracking down on drivers who cannot speak English. He wrote on X, quote, "If you can't be properly trained, read our road signs, or communicate with law enforcement, you have no business driving a bus."
8: The National Transportation Safety Board says it will share updates on the investigation today. Three people reportedly critically hurt. I'm Deborah Valentine. This is Fox News.
17: The 880 Weather Watch for South Central Nebraska and North Central Kansas calls for cloudiness in the region overnight, also showers and storms. Better chances do come in Nebraska. Lows will make it down to the upper 50s in most areas. Saturday, any showers and storms, and early mainly in Nebraska. Plenty of sunshine otherwise, especially in Kansas. Highs range from the mid-80s in Nebraska to the low 90s in parts of Kansas. Saturday night, chance for showers and storms redeveloping or building back into Nebraska. Lesser chances and mainly early in Kansas. Lows fall to the upper 50s to low 60s. And then Sunday looks dry across the region with highs in the upper 80s to low 90s. From the 880 Weather Center, I'm Phil Jensko. For more, check KRVN.com. 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

0: This is Lee Habib, and this is Our American Stories, the show where America is the star and the American people, coming to you from where the West begins in Fort Worth, Texas. Up next, a story from a young woman on the first day of the American Revolution, courtesy of Constituting America, an organization dedicated to educating, empowering, and inspiring young people across America on our founding documents. Go to constitutingamerica.org to find out more. Let's get into the story.
1: Hi, I'm Sabrina Bhattacharya, and I'm a 15-year-old on a mission to bring the American Revolution back to life. Today, we need to go back 250 years ago, on April 18th, 1775, to Boston, Massachusetts. More specifically, to the house of Dr. Joseph Warren, around 8 p.m. Dr. Warren was a well-known colonist. He was an important figure in 1770s Boston and charged with revolutionary spirit. Dr. Warren caught word that the regulars, what the colonists called the British forces representing the crown, are coming to seize arms in Concord and capture Samuel Adams and John Hancock, two important rebel leaders who were staying in Lexington for the Provincial Congress. He sends express riders Paul Revere and William Dawes to alert Samuel Adams and John Hancock, who were staying with their family, Reverend Jonas Clark, Lexington's minister, and his wife, John Hancock's cousin, Lucy Bowes Clark. It's about now when Joseph Warren goes into the Old North Church to send out the signal. If the regulars were coming by land, one lantern. If they were coming by sea, there would be two. This is where we get the famous phrase, one if by land, two if by sea. The lanterns hung in the steeple would only be shown for a couple of minutes, but this was a signal the entire city could see. The regulars had decided to come by sea to get to Lexington. You're probably wondering why I'm calling them the regulars. It's because in 1775, everyone was British, and that just would have caused confusion. What do you mean, we're coming? Paul Revere actually never said that. He most likely either said, the lobsterbacks are out, the regulars are out, or the redcoats are coming. Paul Revere goes through Charlestown, up and around through Mystic, and gets to the Hancock Clark House about 30 minutes later. Revere is met with Sergeant Monroe from the Lexington Militia. He tells him, keep it down, family is retired and would not like to be disturbed by the noise. Noise? You'll have noise enough before long, the regulars are out, Revere says, yelling from the rooftops. John Hancock hears and invites him inside to chat. A few moments later, Dawes joins. Both talk about the information that Dr. Warren sent to these important men. But this kept 12-year-old Elizabeth Clark up. She was worried what was going to happen to her family because the regulars were coming for them. She told all of her siblings to be quiet and to go to bed and laid in her bed and listened to the conversation with the men going on downstairs, which was extremely important. Her mother bursts in, telling her, Elizabeth, you must help Miss Dolly Quincy hide her valuables. They're coming to loot our house. Her and Dolly Quincy Hancock, John Hancock's fiancée at the time, hid things under leaves, potatoes, and anything else they could find. Afterwards, Elizabeth went back upstairs to bed, but something still wasn't quite right with her. Dolly needs to go get her father from Boston, and she's very worried about it. Nonsense. It's the middle of the night, and there's soldiers coming for me. Ridiculous to even bring up, says John Hancock. Dolly replies, recollect, Mr. Hancock, I am not under your control yet. I will get my father and rescue him from Boston, she says, to the richest man in Massachusetts. She was probably one of the only people who could say this. Hancock and Adams are packing up their belongings. It's not right for me to leave them. Dear men are my friends. Hancock says to Adams, that's foolish. You don't even have your musket. What use are you? Adams responded. And Adams eventually reasoned with Hancock and decided it was the right thing to leave. And he was putting the family and the town in more danger by staying. On one condition, Hancock says, you bring the salmon we had for dinner. Yes, this is something Hancock actually said. He was hyperfixated on their fabulous feast they had earlier. That was enough to get him to leave. The belfry in the center of town started to ring. It was the alarm for the Lexington militia to assemble on the green at Buckman Tavern. There were about 80 patriots, but about 700 regulars coming towards Lexington. No wonder Paul Revere had to ride out. We were greatly outnumbered. Two men carried a trunk with John Hancock's important documents. To this day, we don't know what was inside, but the trunk still exists and is at the Worcester Historical Museum. And all we know is that in the wrong hands, John Hancock would be a dead man. The regulars were actually headed towards Concord and were only stopping in Lexington to capture these two rebel leaders. So when they saw the men assembled on the green, they assembled too. Both sides were told not to fire. Captain John Parker, the captain of the Lexington militia, told his men, "Stand your ground. Don't fire unless fired upon. But if they mean to have a war, let it begin here." With the sun barely being up at 5 in the morning, someone fired. We don't know who, but there are many theories which will never be able to be proven, just because we don't have that information. This was the first shot of American liberty. This was the start of the American Revolution. The regulars went on the rest of the day to have a similar event in Concord, but instead their leader says, "For God's sakes, fire!" The colonists chased them all the way back to Boston the same way they came. This was the first day of the American Revolution. It left a profound impact on American history and the history of the world.
0: And a special thanks to Sabrina Bhattacharya. Her website is Lexington250. And nothing brings us more joy than young people falling in love with their country. A special thanks also to Constituting America for turning us on to this story. 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The story of the first day of the revolution, here on Our American Stories. 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
7: 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Mike believes their cows must earn their keep by breeding early, weaning a big calf, and breeding back year in and year out. Mike's always interested in talking to cattlemen about private treaty sales during breeding season, and he has bred females available in the fall. 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
0: And we return to Our American Stories. Up next, the story of an unlikely relationship between two of New York City's finest, a firefighter named Nils Jorgensen and the late billionaire David Koch. Nils was off duty on 9/11, but when the first plane struck the World Trade Center, he complied with a total recall order for all firemen to report to their firehouses. Here's Nils to tell the rest of the story.
9: I started driving to my firehouse, and then all of a sudden on the radio I hear, second plane is struck. I could somewhat see on my drive the smoke and whatnot, and I'm flying over the Verrazano Bridge, and my wife calls me frantically, where are you, where are you? And I said, I'm on the bridge, I'm going in. And she says, no, you're not. Listen to what my dad would always tell me, if there's ever a recall, you follow it, or you could end up dead, and no one is looking for you. And for some unknown reason, there was no traffic. It was eerie. And I'm flying, and I'm going, but wait a minute, I don't have my fire gear. What the hell am I going to do? She hung up the phone screaming at me, and my wife doesn't curse. She said, those effing buildings are going to go down, and you'll effing die. Go to your command where you're supposed to. And I heard my father in my ear, and he's just, my father doesn't say a lot, but when he says something, it's profound. And I remember him always saying, kid, never be a freelancer. You follow your orders, you follow your training. Something real bad goes down. And this was after the 93 bombing, because I was at that. And we used to always talk and say, it's gonna happen again. And he said, you follow your orders, go to your firehouse, get your gear, and you get your further pending orders. I veered off the highway, went down into Brooklyn where I worked. I checked in, I was the first one. I called into command, and they said, you get 12 guys, grab a city bus and get over there. And guys came streaming in, and we're watching the TV, and just as we run out the street to get the city bus to take us, we see the tower go down, the first one. And I believe the second tower hit was the first one to collapse. And I dropped to my knees, and I started crying and praying, and the guys looked at me. I said, guys, now our truck from our house was gone. It was at the scene. So we were in the empty house and, you know, convening and deploying from there. And I said, guys, 114 is dead. That's our truck. And they're like looking at me. I go, what are you talking about? I said, when I came in the door, I heard our boss, Dennis, on the radio, 114 truck with 1084 is our code of on scene. We're at Albany and West. Where do you need us? And the nickname of our truck is Tally Ho. And he said, Tally Ho, respond into the command post west in Albany for further orders. That was the last I heard from my lieutenant. His rookie son, or as we call a probie, his probie son was assigned that day in another ladder company, and he was killed. And that lieutenant ended up saving our crew, because as they were going into the building, he saw what he thought to be partial collapsing, and he told the guys, turn around, this building's coming down behind us. And as they turned around and ran, they dove under a truck, the building came down, the guys 40 feet, 50 feet behind them are under it, and they're dead, and they're in the pile. And my lieutenant, who unfortunately did lose his son, saved our crew. Unbeknownst to us, as that was going on, we got into the bus. And as we were coming over the Brooklyn Bridge to help, and we got into the city and started running toward it, the second building just came down. And I wasn't there in the building when it collapsed, and I would never claim to be. But I made my best effort to get there. And the crew of us that got there were horrified because we knew that our on-shift platoon, our guys that we loved and worked with, were probably underneath that pile. And by the grace of God, that lieutenant saved that shift of five guys plus himself. But unfortunately, the other ladder company, 105, which I had actually was my first command in the city where my lieutenant's son was working, his son was killed. And the strange part about it was the senior man, the older firefighter working that day on that shift with his son, was working with me on the day of 1993's bombing, and he was my senior man looking over. Sorry. He was looking over my shoulder. And later on, hours later, after the evening of the first bombing in 93, he looked around and he said, "You know what, kid?" He goes, "These mutts didn't do it right. They blew it up in the middle. But if they did it in the corner by a column, they would have beat us today and the building would have dropped." And he said to me that the next time they come back, they'll do it right. Don't kid yourself for a second. And that man, Hank Miller, he died. He died that day. He almost prophesied it. And then we regrouped and redeployed onto the main pile because there was confirmed a couple people that were still alive, and we were working on shuttling gear in and out and trying to just move debris and whatnot. And I was with an older guy, and we branched off maybe 100 yards to another section, and we were just down in a hole underneath a bunch of steel. And all you could hear was sand dropping every once in a while, like as if it was rolling down a hill. And it was eerily quiet, and then you would just hear some hissing, and that was the gas lines that were ruptured. And he just said, "Kid, what do you hear?" And I said, "I hear the hissing, I hear the debris, it was just everything was pulverized into gray sand." And he said, "No, I know that, but what else do you hear?" And I stopped for a second and I said, "I don't hear anything." He said, "That's right." He says, "Because everyone's dead. We're wasting our time." He goes, "No one's coming out of this, kid. They're all gone." He goes, "Look at the concrete. Look at the steel. What happened to it? You think bodies are going to survive through that?" And he was right. He was right. Everybody was pulverized and everybody was just crushed. And it was just horrible. And we stayed till about 4 o'clock that following morning. We couldn't breathe. We were caked and filled with dust in our throats and our eyes. Couldn't see at points in time. And the lieutenant just decided, he says, "Guys, we need to regroup. Got to try to get back to our firehouse, clean up, get some supplies, and get right back here in the morning." So we hopped on a city bus, and we walked down to the Battery Tunnel, and he told us there'd be buses, hopefully, to get us back over to Brooklyn. And we returned to Brooklyn, and the guy couldn't, for some reason, I can't remember why, he couldn't go up the main street where we were on, so he dropped us off. So we walked up the hill, and we were all having a hard time breathing, and it felt like we swallowed a box full of razor blades. And I was really having trouble walking up the hill, and it was the worst sore throat you've ever had, but then down from your roof of your mouth to the insides of your stomach. And I remember one of the older guys with us, he said, "You know what, guys, we're all dead." And I said, no, Dan, we made it." He goes, "No, you don't understand." He goes, "This crap we breathed in, we're all dead men." And out of the 20 guys that were there that day from our crew, I think 8 of us have cancer. And a few of the guys, I've been blessed with only one, but a few of the guys have had 3 different cancers. And by the grace of God, those particular guys are alive. One of my other dear friends came down with 3 different cancers, and he's been dead now for almost 2 years. And that guy was right. He wasn't right about all of us, but there's a lot of us that died after the fact from those hours, the first day, second day, 50th day, 80th day of being down there. And we went back to the firehouse, and we cleaned off, and we just got the caked dust out of our trying out of our throats, out of our eyes. We got some fresh clothes, but the dirty toxic clothes that we were wearing, we didn't throw them out. We threw them in the wash. We threw them in the firehouse laundry. We threw them in our locker where they sat for a couple weeks until we got a chance to do laundry. And then, you know, you'd have your gear in the subsequent days and your fire gear was filthy and caked with this toxic crap. And it's in the back of your car. And then if you're lucky enough to get a day off or half a day off, you try to clean the car out. And then you throw your baby seat in the back, not knowing that a couple of years later they're going to say, oh, this stuff was really, really bad and toxic. And now you're going, oh, my God, my kids breathe this crap, too.
0: And when we return, we'll continue with the story of Nils Jorgensen here on Our American Stories.
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12: The 880 Weather Watch for South Central Nebraska and North Central Kansas calls for cloudiness in the region overnight, also showers and storms. Better chances do come in Nebraska. Lows will make it down to the upper 50s in most areas. Saturday, any showers and storms, and early mainly in Nebraska. Plenty of sunshine otherwise, especially in Kansas. Highs range from the mid-80s in Nebraska to the low 90s in parts of Kansas. Saturday night, chance for showers and storms redeveloping or building back into Nebraska. Lesser chances and mainly early in Kansas. Lows fall to the upper 50s to low 60s. And then Sunday looks dry across the region with highs in the upper 80s to low 90s. From the 880 Weather Center, I'm Phil Jensko. For more, check KRVN.com. Right now it's 61.
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13: Fox News, I'm Chris DeMeo. President Trump still reportedly contemplating the peace deal with Iran, but will the U.S. lift the economic embargo?
14: We'll see. That it'll be Anything that's taken off is taken off slowly. There'll be milestones that the Iranian regime would have to meet.
13: Treasury Secretary Scott Bessent speaking to Fox Business's Kudlow at the Reagan Economic Convention. The Carolina Hurricanes advance to the Stanley Cup Final, eliminating the Montreal Canadiens on Friday.
15: Carolina wins it 6-1 to win the series 4-1. They will face the Vegas Golden Knights in the Stanley Cup Final, which begins on Tuesday in Raleigh.
13: Fox's Tony Genualdo. Another U.S. strike on a suspected narco-terrorist boat in the Eastern Pacific. 3 people were killed. No U.S. military personnel injured. 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
0: And we return to Our American Stories, and with firefighter Nils Jorgensen and his story. When we last left off, a fellow firefighter had predicted that they'd get sick from the work that Nils and the others did at Ground Zero. And he was right. Let's continue with the story.
18: Long story short, they found it out. They diagnosed the leukemia. The way they explained it to me was it's different than an organ cancer. It's not like a stage 1, 2, 3, or 4 of, you know, colon or liver. Leukemia is like a car driving on a road, as they explained. You get to a cliff, the wheels go off, you're dead. I said, all right, doc, well, where am I? He goes, well, your front wheels are off the cliff. You probably had about another 3 or 4 days to live. We're going to try to intervene with the spleen, get all the swelling down. They drilled into my hip. They found out exactly what cancer it was, and it's the rarest leukemia you can have. There's 49 different ones. There's only 500 cases in all of North America a year. And I was the 7th 9/11 rescuer in 6 months to come down with it. And a couple of the guys had already died. And my cancer doctor said to me, he goes, it's statistically impossible that many of you have this rare of a leukemia.
19: By the grace of God, I was given very, very high doses of chemotherapy. I'm giving it in a layman's perspective, but the drug was called cladribine. When they give you 7 days of nonstop chemotherapy in these massive bags, IV bags, and it's, from what I was told by my doctor, it's almost like the equivalent of 2 years of chemo jammed into a week. Burns out your bone marrow entirely in the hopes that your own seedling marrow will regenerate. And my angel on earth, and I haven't got a chance to recapture with him, and I regret this, and shame on me for not. I had a male nurse named Mike Nunez, and Mike Nunez was my angel on earth. And there was many other nurses, but Mike was my main guy. And he explained to me, he said, listen, he goes, I'm gonna come in, I have to wear a hazmat suit. We're gonna start you up on this. I go, whoa, Mike, a hazmat suit? He goes, listen, he goes, you'll kind of get this because you're a fireman. He goes, this stuff exposed to air is so caustic that it'll burn through plastic. He said, but in your vein and in your body, it's going to do its job. It'll burn. You're going to feel like you're burning your entire body, but that means the drug is working. So I said, well, Mike, I'm forget it. I don't want it. He goes, then you're going to die. And I got my 3 young kids at the time. I mean, this is 8 years ago. So I got 14, 11, and 9. And I'm like, whoa, I got to do this, man. And it was like I was flashing back to my life. My dad was in the fight of his life in 1978 when I was 10 years old. Was basically told he had an end stage, non-Hodgkin's lymphoma, but if he was willing to be a test pilot for a new drug at the time, they would try it on him in the hopes that it would work. And if it didn't, he would die. And he, believe it or not, is still here. He's 80. And I said to my father, and I called him up. And my father is just one of the greatest guys that's walked this earth. He used to get up at 4 a.m. on a Thursday, and my mom would drop him down to a train, which from Staten Island he'd take to a ferry, and then a subway to downtown Brooklyn, because he was assigned to a desk job when he got cancer.
18: And I'm sorry to go on a tangent, but it's something I just have to express. And this guy would get up at 4 in the morning on Thursday, and Thursday was his treatment day. And he'd go to work. And then at noon, instead of going to lunch, he'd get back on the subway, to the ferry, to the train, and my mom would pick him up and bring him to the cancer center. And they'd juice him up with some heavy nuke shit, probably similar to what I got. But back in 78, it was cutting edge. He was a test pilot for a lot of people. And he'd get home, and within 2 hours, he'd be vomiting everywhere, and diarrhea, and as a 10-year-old, it was heartbreaking. Because I'd go in and I'd wipe the vomit off his mouth, but he couldn't drink because it would just projectile right out. So I'd just try to keep him comfortable, and I'd wipe his mouth and clean him and care for him. And the next day, he'd be sick as can be. But then it was weird. After midnight on Friday, it would start to subside. And Saturday morning, he'd put on a robe and he'd come down and he'd try to sit in a chair and he'd have some orange juice and some water and start to rehydrate. And then Sunday, he'd ask my mom to make him eggs and toast and black coffee. And on Monday, he'd get back on the train and the ferry and the subway. And he'd repeat that process 2 weeks later. And he did that for 4 years. And this guy is still in remission till this day. He's 80 years old. So I called him up the night before my treatment started. Mike said to me, "You're going to feel like you're burning and that's the minute it starts." And I said, "Dad, how'd you do it?" He said, "Kid, keep low," which means, you know, stay below the fire. He goes, "Keep low and you'll do it." And that was it. He said, "I love you." And he hung up the phone. Mike came in, Mike Nunez, the nurse, came in, and when he started the IV, it jumped out of the line, and it splashed, and he's got a hazmat suit on, and I'm laying there, and all of a sudden, the IV tube starts smoking and going on fire, and I'm like, Mike, what the frig, you're not putting that in me. He goes, "Nels, I'm sorry, he goes, "I gotta start it all over." He goes, "You're gonna be okay, but you have to take this or you're gonna die." And I thought about my old man, the conversation we just had, and I thought about those three little kids who came in a little while before that, my wife. I said, "All right, Mike, hit me. Let's do this." And about a second after,

0: all over. He goes, "You're going to be okay, but you have to take this or you're going to die." And I thought about my old man, the conversation we just had, and I thought about those three little kids who came in a little while before that, my wife. I said, "All right, Mike, hit me. Let's do this." And about a second after he hooked me into the vein with the IV, I started feeling this burning going up my arm, and then it was up my shoulder, and then it was in my head, and then it was within 20 seconds, it was flushed through my whole body. And I've been burned before. I've been caught. I've ended up in the burn center, and it's the worst feeling in the world when you're trapped. And that's how I felt, but it was from the inside out, and it was so painful. But I wouldn't take a pain med because I have a brother with prescription med problems and what have you, and I didn't want to go that way. I'm thinking maybe it's in the genes, I don't know. And I laid there for the first 6 days, and I felt like I was burning to death from the inside out of my body, and I cried and I prayed and I wanted to die. And I had a vision of my mother-in-law, my beloved mother-in-law, who died 6 months before I was sick. This woman went to church every day, beautiful Irish woman. And she called me her boyfriend because we'd sit and talk, because I understood her, I got her. It's the Irish thing, we like to talk. And she came to me in a vision, and I was praying to die. And unbeknownst to me, I thought it was hallucinations. There was this raging thunderstorm going on, but it was really a raging thunderstorm. And she came to me, and I had blips of all these people I loved who had died. But then all of a sudden, she's facing me, and she's laughing, and she says, "Hi, my boyfriend." And we called her Nan, and I said, "Nan, I want to come home. Please take me with you. I can't do this anymore. I gotta go. I'm ready." And she smiled, and she goes, "No, not yet, my boyfriend." She goes, "You're going to be all right. It's going to hurt, but you'll be okay. I'll see you later." And I'm grabbing for her, and she goes. I had a doctor who was atheist, and I told her the story, and she goes, "Oh, you're seeing things?" I said, "Well, I don't know, but I conveyed it to her, and I'm not going to lie to you, the chemo messed my mind up a little bit too. It was brutal." She sends a shrink in to talk to me, and he's a rabbi, he's a Jewish doctor. And he starts laughing, and he goes, "I believe you. You're fine. What else you want to talk about?" I said, "What do you mean?" He says, "Pay me for an hour." I said, "You want to watch the Yankees?" We watched the Yankee game. So for 7 days, stuff burned through my body. But it worked, and I'm here. And it was hard going through it, and it was even harder on my wife and my kids. But I'm here, man, and I'm lucky.
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6: And we're back with Our American Stories and with firefighter Nils Jorgensen's story. Nils contracted the rarest form of leukemia from his work at Ground Zero after the events of 9/11. Thankfully, he went into remission, and Nils was more than thankful. He noted that the late Koch Industries leader David Koch had given hundreds of millions of dollars to cancer research and New York City hospitals. And today, Nils partially credits David for being alive. And so Nils, well, he wanted to show his gratitude. Let's continue with his story.
7: You know what the problem is today in the world? No one is grateful anymore. There is no gratefulness. It's just gone. And that was the main emphasis of my letter. But all I wanted to do with that letter was just say, hey, sir, thank you. This is somebody you've helped. You have no idea who I am, no idea what my life's about, but I want you to know you've blessed my life. And that was the only reason I did it. I was sitting there one day and I was just feeling thankful for everything. And I saw them hammering him on TV over some political nonsense. And I didn't agree with everything the man said or did or stood for, but they were blistering this guy over something so minute, and it upset me so much. And I'm like, don't they realize the good that this man has done? And I just said, you know what? I want him to know that there's people out there that do appreciate it. And that was the main reason why I sat down at that very moment in my best grammar school penmanship, because I'm not a computer guy and I'm technologically horrible, and I probably would have sent an email to, I don't know, Australia somehow, whatever. It wouldn't have gotten there. So I said, let me write an old school letter and let me look up the address for where they're headquartered and let me send it in the hopes that he gets it. And a couple weeks later, I was like, oh, I guess maybe they didn't get it, and it's okay. I mean, I didn't want anything. I wanted nothing from them. I wanted to just say thank you. And I got a call, you know, from Christine Nichols, from, you know, I guess it's his public relations folks. And I was blown away. And I was like, wow, you know what? This man knows that I'm grateful. And that meant everything. Mr. Koch invited me to the dedication of his new cancer wing at Sloan Kettering. And I'm sitting there, and Mr. Koch came up with his wife, and he's just such a lovely guy. And he says, Nelson, I'm so glad you made it here today. And I said, you know, Mr. Koch, I didn't expect a free lunch or anything like that. And I says, but I just wanted to get a chance to shake your hand and say thank you. I said, you know this very well as a fellow survivor. If it wasn't for research and it wasn't for people devoting their life to the cause of cancer, we wouldn't be here. And he smiled and he says, you're so right. And he just said, thanks for the acknowledgement. And I says, Mr. Koch, thank you, sir. It's my honor. And we parted ways. And, you know, I said, oh, hopefully I'll see you when the building's completed, if we get around to it. And that was my last interaction with him, but it was wonderful. It was so funny. I took my kids to the museum in New York a couple of weeks ago, and I'm walking in the David Koch wing, and I'm going, oh my God, this guy helped everybody, you know? And then we walked somewhere else. I forgot where we were in the city, and we walked past the Metropolitan Opera to get to our car, and I look up, and there's his wing there. And I'm saying, wow, this guy did a lot of good for this city. And just a gentleman, he seemed to me a humble, unassuming gentleman. And I walked away going, wow, I can't believe this guy's like this huge business titan. He just didn't come off that way. You know, I was expecting this swaggering, almost John Wayne guy with a chip and maybe, you know, a second to put out his hand and say, yeah, how you doing, and keep on going. But he stood there for a good few minutes and just chatted, and it was really nice. It was a great memory I have, really great memory of him. And I'm sure some of my union brethren, you know, he's big business and we're not and blah, blah. Hey, listen, I don't know the last pro-union guy who's dedicated hundreds of millions of dollars to cancer research or other philanthropic causes that help people. So I tell him, go stick it. See, that's the problem in you know, everyone gets a trophy now, is if your trophy's bigger or you have more trophies, people are upset. But it's like, wait a minute, back when I was a kid, you know, you had to work for stuff. You know, I studied for 4 years to become a fire lieutenant to get a $20,000 a year raise. And I say that to my son. My son's 19 and he's actually training to be a pilot, and he's not sure. He's in a limbo. He doesn't know what to do. And I said, son, let me explain something to you. I said, you're in America. I said, no one can tell you no, unless, God forbid, you have a huge disability or whatnot. And even then, you could probably still do it. And I said, don't tell your mother we're talking like this, because my wife has a no curse policy, so I have to be really guarded. She's tough, and I'm very scared of her. She's 5'2", and she's the drill sergeant around here, but the best. I said, son, no one owes you shit, and no one owed me shit. And I said, guess what I did last year? I said, I paid off my house after 25 years. It's paid off. Not a big house, just a ranch, nothing special, but it's paid off. I said, I bought it when I was 24 years old. I got the quickest down payment I could scrape together. And my father said it, the minute you can buy a house, you buy a house. And I did. And there was many, many months. Once my wife stopped working and the baby started coming, well, I went, Dad, this is a mistake. He said, kid, just keep as you're going. Don't worry about it. It'll be paid off. And I said it to my son. I said, guess what? You'll do the same thing. I says, but no one's going to give it to you. So I'll help you along if I can. You know, I pay for his flying lessons because it's not cheap. And I says, but I want you to put it to good use. And he's like, Dad, I will. I will. And that's the problem. Everybody feels like someone owes them something. No one owes me nothing. And I say to people, they rip me, oh, my pension. I'm going to say, listen, I said, I know pensions are a tricky subject. I said, but I did a lot of dangerous, crazy, dirty shit for my pension. And I said, if it's so much money, why am I still out there working with, I don't have active cancer, thank God, but you know, it's in me or whatever. I said, why would I be out there working as a stagehand if I made so much money? I said, so thank you. Yeah, I'm grateful for my pension, but I earned every penny of it. And I said, the beautiful thing is everything I owned, I worked for. And that is so hard to instill in people. And that's why, you know, Mr. Koch and his brother were so wildly successful, because somebody instilled that. The lack of fathers. And I understand sometimes divorce or sometimes death, it happens. But to be brought into the world and from day one never have someone looking after you, that's heartbreaking. And unfortunately, it's omnipresent in today's society. And I don't care what race, it's everywhere. Unfortunately, January of 2012, my career was ended. I was retired off the department medically because with certain cancers, you're not allowed to return to fire duty. And that, to me, sounds pathetic, but that was probably the worst day of my life. One of them, because I lost what I did. I lost my priesthood. I lost being a fireman and helping people. And one of the weirdest things that totally set me straight, after I got cancer, I was really down about losing the job. And my wife said to me, what's wrong with you? I said, I can't handle not being a fireman. And she goes, listen to me. She goes, you got a second chance at life. You got these kids, you have me. She goes, you're gonna have to get past it. And one night I'm at dinner, and I'm cleaning a plate, and my kids are still sitting there. And my daughter goes, you know what one of the best things about Daddy getting cancer was? And my son goes, yeah, he's home with us for dinner all the time. I washed off the plate, and I put it in the dishwasher, and I walked out and I cried. But it's okay, I'm alive, and I'm watching my children grow, thank God. My oldest daughter, Emily, who's 22, actually was inspired by my nursing care in Methodist Hospital in Brooklyn, New York, where I spent a month. She was inspired to become a nurse, and she's starting her nursing career next week. Just been hired as an emergency room nurse, and I'm so very proud of her, and hopefully that's the silver lining of cancer. Someone now is going out to the world to help and make a difference.
6: And a special thanks to Nils Jorgensen for sharing the full depth and breadth of his story, because 9/11 wasn't about a day. Indeed, today still, there are unions, there are blessings, there's gratitude, and always there's loss and there's grief. And my goodness, in the area of New Jersey I grew up in, the parts of Staten Island that I ate and played in, and particularly in Queens, Breezy Point, which is where so many firefighters live, retire, and gather together. And to this day, 9/11 and my family around that New York tri-state region is just, it's not just a day. And if you have a chance, whatever you do, go to New York City and see what remarkable things the architects and the folks there have done to commemorate that day. The museum is spectacular. Every American should go to that, like they should go to the Smithsonian in Washington, D.C., and try and do the Lewis and Clark Trail. The story of 9/11, Nils Jorgensen's story, here on Our American Stories.

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7: Setbacks in court. I'm Chris DeMeo, Fox News. Two federal judge rulings go against President Trump. One would keep his name off the famed Kennedy Center. The other would not allow his $1.8 billion settlement fund for alleged victims of over-prosecution by the Biden-era Justice Department.
8: A federal judge ruled that the administration cannot move any money for the time being into the $1.8 billion weaponization fund, which is meant to pay out people who think they have been victimized by the federal government. Then, a separate federal judge ruled that President Trump's name has to come off the Trump-Kennedy Center, and the administration cannot move forward with planned renovations that would close the center for 2 years. And that is too much for the president. In a very long post, he concludes with this: I have instructed the Department of Commerce to make all necessary arrangements with Congress to allow a full and complete transfer of this institution, giving them the responsibility for its operation, maintenance, and management.
7: Fox's Peter Ducey at the White House. Skirmishes between protesters and police outside an ICE detention center in Newark, New Jersey.
9: We saw a heavy state police presence. They were out there to keep security. But once again, we saw more violence, a pitched battle between law enforcement and about 500 protesters. For about 45 minutes here in Newark, right about 10 p.m., the crowd changed. It got younger. A lot of people evidently prepared for a fight. They had headgear on, helmets, gas masks, knee pads. And when you saw them all start running with cases of water and paper towels, they were getting ready to get tear gas. They were going to use that water and paper towels to clean out the gas.
7: Fox's Steve Harrigan in Newark. Demonstrators argue DHS has failed to maintain safe and sanitary conditions within the facility, resulting in a detainee hunger strike, which the agency denies is taking place. 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
10: 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Just click listen, then swipe right and hear the latest news updates on your time. 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
7: A mother and daughter from Minnesota are under arrest and charged in a $21 million Medicaid fraud scheme from 2024. Centers of Medicaid and Medicare Services Administrator Dr. Mehmet Oz tells Fox the fraud is widespread.
13: The number one biller of Botox in the country just went to the jail. She billed $25 million for Botox to Medicaid, pretending that it was going to help people with migraines. Again, fraudster, coming from a place you could not imagine. And we're catching these folks. But the real question we should be asking ourselves, is this a flaw or is it a feature?
7: The suspects are accused of making false and fraudulent claims to Medicaid and are now facing 8 counts of health care fraud and 2 counts of money laundering. 5 people are dead, dozens more injured in a bus crash on Friday. Fox's Christina Coleman says that the bus driver reportedly did not speak English.
14: The crash happened in Stafford County, Virginia. Authorities believe Dunk failed to slow for traffic and hit multiple vehicles, killing 5 people, including a 13-year-old girl and a 7-year-old boy. Transportation Secretary Sean Duffy says Dunk got his commercial driver's license from New York back in 2024. Duffy says this is exactly why the Trump administration is holding states accountable, enforcing rules of the road and cracking down on drivers who cannot speak English. He wrote on X, quote, "If you can't be properly trained, read our road signs, or communicate with law enforcement, you have no business driving a bus."
7: That's Fox's Christina Coleman. A settlement between a Kentucky school district and social media companies over claims that they fueled a student mental health crisis. $27 million in damages going to the Breathitt County School District, Meta paying the biggest chunk of that settlement at $9 million. The Carolina Hurricanes advanced to the Stanley Cup Final. They defeated the Montreal Canadiens Friday night 6-1. The Hurricanes will take on the Vegas Golden Knights. Game 1 is Tuesday night in Raleigh. I'm Chris DeMeo. This is Fox News.
15: The 880 Weather Watch for South Central Nebraska and North Central Kansas calls for cloudiness in the region overnight, also showers and storms. Better chances do come in Nebraska. Lows will make it down to the upper 50s in most areas. Saturday, any showers and storms, and early mainly in Nebraska. Plenty of sunshine otherwise, especially in Kansas. Highs range from the mid-80s in Nebraska to the low 90s in parts of Kansas. Saturday night, chance for showers and storms redeveloping or building back into Nebraska. Lesser chances and mainly early in Kansas. Lows fall to the upper 50s to low 60s. And then Sunday looks dry across the region with highs in the upper 80s to low 90s. From the 880 Weather Center, I'm Phil Jensko. For more, check KRVN.com. Right now it's 61.
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3: The 880 Weather Watch for South Central Nebraska and North Central Kansas calls for cloudiness in the region overnight, also showers and storms. Better chances do come in Nebraska. Lows will make it down to the upper 50s in most areas. Saturday, any showers and storms, and early mainly in Nebraska. Plenty of sunshine otherwise, especially in Kansas. Highs range from the mid-80s in Nebraska to the low 90s in parts of Kansas. Saturday night, chance for showers and storms redeveloping or building back into Nebraska. Lesser chances and mainly early in Kansas. Lows fall to the upper 50s to low 60s. And then Sunday looks dry across the region with highs in the upper 80s to low 90s. From the 880 Weather Center, I'm Phil Jensko. For more, check KRVN.com. Right now it's 61.
0: We serve ranchers, farmers, and everyone needing information that affects their bottom line. 880 KRVN.
4: Last week, three ranchers from three very different operations answered one simple question. If you had $50,000 to invest or deploy in your ranch today, where would you put it? And the answers ranged from infrastructure and diversification to building strong businesses designed to survive the next downturn. Today, it's part two. As that conversation shifts, what's the worst way to spend that money? When does equipment actually make sense? Should producers be paying down debt right now or keeping cash available for opportunity? And how are ranchers beginning to use technology and AI to make faster and better business decisions?
5: Investing in overheads that you don't need for a business. And we've never taken the time to run the margins on it. When we do run the margins on it, we figure out that it's terrible. It's a money loser in our business.
4: But the conversation quickly turned into something much bigger than simply buying or not buying equipment, because for today's rancher, the real question may be this: how do you use capital in a way that actually moves your business forward? Today, Zach Hobson, Dallas Mount, and Paul Foster join me again as we continue part two of our conversation on deploying capital, managing risk, and building a stronger ranch business. That's on this episode of the Working Ranch Radio Show.

0: Well, if you didn't listen to last week's show, you're going to be stepping into the middle of this conversation here today. But don't turn the dial, because it's still going to be well worth your time to listen here today. And you can always go back and listen to last week's show. Hi, everyone. Justin Mills here on the Working Ranch Radio Show. And as you heard there in the opening, we're going to continue on here with the remaining part of that conversation with my three guests, Zach Hobson out of East Texas, Dallas Mount out of Wheatland, Wyoming, and Paul Foster out of Sheridan, Wyoming. As we get through last week, of course, we started talking about what would you or how would you deploy the 50,000. Now we're going to talk about how maybe you wouldn't, and also some other conversation that comes into that, just in regard to how can we also use that to expand our businesses. So I think you're going to find today's show very helpful. And always, you can go back and listen to last week's show. 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Hey, also coming up later on the program, Chris Thompson with Merck Animal Health will be back with us. We're going to be talking about one of their nasal vaccines, so be sure to tune in later for that. And also, meteorologist Don Day will be in. We'll take a quick look at our long-range weather. Hey, for those of you that are regular listeners, if you remembered a couple weeks ago, I offered a giveaway. 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And this was the question: what is your favorite type of steak and how do you like it cooked? 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Well, stay tuned. 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Hey, the next issue of Working Ranch Magazine will soon to be coming to your mailbox if you are a subscriber. 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Or you can also stop by your local Tractor Supply store and pick one up off the shelf. And a shout out here today to the Tractor Supply stores in Big Rapids, Michigan, in Billings, Montana, in Brunswick, Maine, and in Bushnell, Florida. Well, let's get into our show here today. And we're going to pick up, as I said earlier, in the middle of this conversation. Last week, we started off with a big question. That was, what would you do with the $50,000 to deploy in your business? And we're going to pick up here today with the second biggest question. Let's jump into that conversation right now. All right. What is the worst way to spend $50,000?
1: The worst way, I think, would be investing in some mechanical stuff that you don't need, that's not going to add value to your business.
0: Okay. All right. Dallas?
2: Yeah. Stupid ways to spend money. Investing in overheads that you don't need for a business that sucks. Right. And I see it very common of like, oh, I've got this thing that I think I need to do that we've always done, right? That we tell ourselves a story that we have to do this part of the business. And we've never taken the time to run the margins on it. When we do run the margins on it, we figure out that it's terrible. It's a money loser in our business, or the margins are just really narrow. And now it needs new stuff to do that thing, right? So I think the worst place to spend money is for stuff you don't need for a business that sucks, right? But a lot of people don't know what part of their business sucks, right? So they're going out and buying stuff that they think they need, and they think it's working. But if you actually step back and look at it, it doesn't. So, but.
0: Okay. All right, Paul, what's your answer?
3: It's going to go kind of a different way. It's not something that's tangible per se. You know, with these markets, it's kind of like the lottery. Nobody saw it coming the way that it did. And the fact that it's lasted as many years as it has, I would say a poor purchase would be spending that money on something that is not towards your goal of where you want to be in years to come.
0: Okay.
3: So that, that brand new truck that, I mean, yeah, the equipment, the overheads, to get your name in the paper because you bought the highest selling bull at a seed stock producer, things like that. I mean, don't try to avoid your taxes with it, because that just doesn't go towards your goals either, more likely.
0: Yeah. So, okay, guys, let's take a break here. When we come back, I want to push back a little bit on not necessarily equipment in general, but some aspect of that. Okay.
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0: All right, so we asked in the last segment, what is the worst way to spend $50,000 on? And there was definitely some agreement, I think, and then probably really with all three of you. I know Dallas didn't specifically say equipment, but I know, Zach, you said investing in mechanical stuff. Paul, you said maybe the new fancy equipment out there. But I do want to push back a little bit on that, and I'm not trying to maybe justify some of the expenses or expenditures I've made in some ways, but at the same time, you know, if you're trying to run, you know, some of these operations with, as you had mentioned, Paul, earlier, you had said, man, 7-8 years ago, we were on a shoestring budget and there wasn't a lot of money to put towards some of this kind of stuff. But when you look at, like, do you invest in a pickup or a side-by-side? And of course, you know, those kinds of things that now that you got your little flush in the market and there is that desire to want to go out there and maybe purchase some type of equipment. Is any type of equipment justified? Where do you look at that? And I know, Paul, you kind of said, okay, what's going to hit your goals in this? But because you cannot have some sort of equipment to an extent, unless you're just going to be out on horseback, but then you're going to have to justify time and labor and some things like that. So let's not go down the road of just nixing all equipment. I don't know that that's necessarily what you guys probably mean in a way, but where do we justify and draw that line? And I know even if you're a cow-calf business and you're just a one-guy outfit, you're going to need some sort of equipment.
3: I agree with you 100%. I look at replacing, we'll just take a truck for an example, or a side-by-side. Money does not bring you happiness, but you're really miserable without it. And when you do not have it, you tend to get nickel and dimed even more than you normally would if you had something in the bank account. So how Laura and I approach replacing a pickup side by side is, if our annual repairs and maintenance on it is 3 to 4 payments, we're going to replace it, because we, at that point, we are starting to, it's a quarter of what a new one would be.
0: Yep. Yep.
3: That's how we look at that. So with some of our profits, we have slowly started to replace pickups and side by sides, but not all of them. So,
0: yeah. That's interesting. That was your, that's your deduction on that, Paul, because I can echo the exact same thing you said. You know, okay, so I'm going to buy a cheap pickup and put a bail bed on it. And then I found out that I was spending $10,000 in repair costs every year. Was it really worth buying the $7,500 pickup when I should have just bought the $20,000 pickup in the first place? Zach, you're nodding your head. What have you found?
1: I've got one of those bail bed pickups that I spend more on it to keep it going than if I'd have just put a bail bed on one of my newer trucks. And so I definitely agree. I know I've said, you know, don't go there and waste money on new mechanical stuff, but it depends on what your operation really needs. And when I say don't go buy new mechanical stuff, like, I'm not in the hay baling business anymore. I learned my lesson on that, and I got rid of every piece of hay equipment I owned. And so that's what I'm talking about. Now, if you need a newer tractor or upgrade a tractor while these times are good, definitely do it. If your operation truly needs it. And I think that's where you got to know your operation. Like Paul said, if you're spending a quarter of it a year to maintain something that you can buy with a warranty or something you're not going to spend that money on, go ahead. But I'm just saying, don't go buy a bunch of new crap you don't need. That's not going to make you money or not help your business.
0: Mm-hmm. Dallas, you haven't weighed in on this conversation, so I want to give you some time to answer.
2: Yeah, sure. I get a little uncomfortable when people start, you know, saying, oh, you know, buying hay machinery is dumb or things like that, because I think it, if you've got a hay business that's kicking butt, maybe you need to go buy the brand new thing right off the showroom floor and just scale that business and go like crazy, right? So I always get uncomfortable when people start putting out things like, oh, everybody shouldn't do this or everybody shouldn't do that, because it really matters. I like to let the numbers talk. You know, first of all, if you're in a very strong financial position, then do whatever the heck you want, right? It's your money. Go with it, right? If you're trying to build a business that supports your life and that attracts the next generation, and you're sitting here telling me, well, my business isn't profitable, and I look at it and you've got an obvious machinery habit that's unhealthy, we need to fix that. Right. Mm-hmm. And I mean, we see that a lot of the time. And I'll pick on Zach down there in East Texas. You go down to East Texas, I bet all of his neighbors have 30 cows and two tractors and a baler and 4 pickups. And right. And they're sitting there thinking these cows pay for that stuff. There's no way those cows pay for that stuff. Right.
1: Absolutely.
2: You got to have the scale of the business that works. So another really important thing on this, when I look at equipment, is one of the reasons to have good equipment is to attract and retain talented employees, right? If you give a talented employee a bunch of crappy tools to do their job with, they're going to find somewhere else to go work, right? Yeah. So I think that's part of the equation as well, is that when you're looking at what equipment do I need to upgrade? What do I need to have? It's not just about, you know, what would I want to work with? It's about, well, I want these talented people working with me, so I want to keep them in good tools so that they can do their job well. So I think that's part of the story of it.
0: Dallas, you said, I like to see the numbers talk, and that's a good phrase there. And I know Paul and Zach, I know you guys do that in your own operations that you're doing there. And what other investments maybe have you guys made that we haven't really talked about where, and it could be very particular to your operation and extremely unique to your operation, but has there been some other investments that you've made in the last few years and maybe planning to make that we haven't even talked about yet? Zach?
1: Yeah. So I dabble in kind of performance horses, which, you know, that's kind of a hobby thing, but it we still look at the numbers and make sound decisions, and it's fun. It's exciting. I like that. trade a little equipment too. And bulls, I've gotten into a lot of bull leasing, which has done really well for supplemental income when you've got 40 bulls and you're only kicking out 30 or 35 of them at a time. And you got 10 or 15 standing around. If I can get an extra $1,400 for 3 months out of them, I mean, that's a pretty nice little shot in the arm versus that bull just standing there. So the bull leasing has been really well for me. And honestly, buying and selling bulls have been real good for my business as well.
0: Mm-hmm. Yeah. Paul, I'm going to ask you the same question. Is there something you put some money into that we haven't really talked about yet?
3: Yeah. Laura and I, professional development. We've really been hitting it pretty hard. We joined EL. We've joined Josh Kirkpatrick's 100X Breakthrough Program as well. And we've been kind of trying to just get some more hobbies as well. So yeah, just more on a personal level. That's where the investment's gone.
0: Yeah. Dallas, I'm going to ask you, you're going to speak on two behalfs, yours personally from your grazing operation, but then also the window that you see in other operations. So go ahead.
2: Yeah. And I'm going to broaden it from my grazing operation to just other investments that we do. We did a commercial property in Wheatland when RMC needed to expand and needed a larger headquarters. We were looking for places and we ended up buying a building much, much larger than what we needed to house RMC. We've got government offices that in here that lease from us and things like that. And that's been really nice. There's downsides to it, obviously. Probably the biggest thing is I have a really great guy who's a retired guy and he runs it. So he gets all the new tenants in there. He does all the light bulbs and toilet clogs and all that kind of stuff. Right. And so that's been a good thing for us to do. And again, just kind of looking at that branching out piece. That was a good thing from us. From the other businesses we look at, I think Zach and Paul represent those well, right? Just people who look at what fits them. The thing I would suggest is what I see too many agricultural people do is when they diversify into another business, they think they also need to be the one running that, right? And so maybe you got, you know, a business that's doing a couple million bucks in cattle and all this kind of stuff. And now we go over here and we create a little distraction for them and they want to go spend all their time doing that distracting thing. Right. So I just really want to caution people that just because you own something doesn't mean you need to run it. Get a business, get good people in place and let that thing, you know, you can make the big strategic decisions. You can do a lot of the deal making, but resist the temptation to have yourself be the one out there weeding the garden on whatever you just bought.
0: Yeah. Okay, let's take another break here. And when we come back, we're going to talk about one thing that none of you have mentioned about where you would maybe pay or use that $50,000. And I want to know why you didn't mention this. So we're going to talk about it when we come back. 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
0: All right. Well, when I left into the last segment, I said something that we're going to talk about that none of you had really mentioned about spending money on, but I do have to retract because at break, Dallas informed me that actually, Paul, you had sort of mentioned this. And that is this. We've got a little extra money. We're a little flush in our operations. why aren't we paying down debt? Paul, you mentioned it briefly, so I'm going to give you the first option at this, and then Dallas and Zach, I want to hear your guys' take on paying down debt. Paul, go ahead.
3: Well, in the context that it was right at the beginning, and it was an enormous amount of debt. And so the only way to actually start building net worth was to pay it down. By paying it down and doing it quickly, it freed us up. We own all the cows now. We got two more years on the equipment, but we now have the equity in those cows to now move into the other the yearling enterprise, the heifer development, things like that. Mm-hmm. So it was a set of handcuffs that needed to get taken off, really. And we just built to it and got it done. Looking back now on it, we maybe didn't have to do it nearly as fast as we did, but I don't feel like we sacrificed too much either to do it. Mm-hmm. So rates were far lower than they are now too. So,
0: yeah. Yeah. When I think about this, it sort of ties back a little bit to our conversation that we had when we were started talking about equipment, guys, and you know, making that investment in equipment. And if you're not going to pay outright for that equipment, of course, you're going to have to put that on a bank note. And so, you know, how you structure that, of course, is going to vary for each guy's operation or their what they feel is the right way. But I think about that a little bit, you know, where we're flush a little bit in our industry right now. Maybe there's a little bit of equipment that you bought, or maybe some different things. Maybe it's a land investment, whatever that could be. So why aren't we being aggressive in paying down our debt? And Zach, I want to go to you on this.
1: I'm not anymore. I used to have that mindset, but I don't mind a little debt. I like having quite a bit of cash on hand. So versus paying off all my debt, I like keeping cash liquid for opportunities that have come. I know I can service my debt, and that's just the way I operate, and not suggesting that to anybody. I know my capabilities of servicing my debt. I know what it takes. And so instead of paying it all off, I prefer to have the cash on hand and have a pretty good buffer. Just that's my peace of mind. The debt doesn't bother me. It used to. I kind of have a new outlook on it now. I owe very little I've got about 600 head of cows, and I owe very, very little on them. And so it just gives me quite a bit of peace of mind having them paid down so low.
0: Mm-hmm. Dallas is going to go to you with the same question on that.
2: Yeah, I think some of the reasons why you're hearing us answer this way is you're talking to three, and I count you in this too, Justin, four businesses that are kind of midlife businesses, right? Where we've all kind of gotten ourselves through probably a rough time early on when we all started. And now we've probably got a little comfort in our businesses. And so debt has maybe changed a little bit. You know, I'm a big Dave Ramsey fan, and I think carrying debt that's not helping you. And if you take a bad business, servicing debt is one of the first things you need to focus on, right? Is clean that stuff up, get out from underneath that stuff, especially bad debt, consumer debt, kind of stuff like that. Yeah, let's clean that up and let's get over it. Once you start running a good business and building some momentum, I think of it as a flywheel, getting that flywheel spinning, carrying some debt actually helps you make that flywheel bigger, right? And helps. So no debt is kind of the, okay, I'm learning good financial habits. I'm actually making my business work. But then once we actually start building a healthy business, using debt as a tool to help spend that, right, is part of the smart process of it. So there's a really kind of a caution there about where people are at and those kind of things. And then I never try to tell somebody what I think their value should be, right? And we have a lot of people come to us that hold the values of, I don't want to have any debt. Right. And as a value statement, that might be a great thing to have. As a business thing, that's kind of putting yourself in a corner a little bit. But yeah, anyway, that's my thoughts on it.
0: You know, and what I think about, guys, and I know you know this as well. I look at where the interest rates are at now versus, I think, Zach, you'd mentioned a little bit ago that interest rates were way different several years ago. I've got some debt, and some of it's kind of a long term debt, and I'm not opposed to paying it off, but it's like 3%. And I'm like, why would I? Zach, to your phrase of you like to have a little cash on hand versus, because if I have to replace that cash, I'm going to be at 6.5, you know, whatever, you know, the current rate is now for a short-term operating note. So to me, that's where I get at too. Now, if you went and bought a pickup in the last couple of years, well, maybe that would be something to possibly look at paying off, just so that when the prices do come down off these calves, you're not stuck out there trying to pay on a piece of equipment that you can't now service. Anybody's thoughts on that, Paul?
3: Yeah, I It's actually something I was thinking about in preparation for this podcast is what is a short-term liability? Is it 1 year? Is it 1 to 3 years? It's more intermediate, but we're always going to, we 100% agree with Dallas. We're never going to be solely on a cash basis. We're always going to have a line of credit, things like that. So that's how we have springboarded our business, is using debt as a tool. So, but cleaning up some of those short-term liabilities kind of cleans off that balance sheet, I think is pretty big. Do what you can when you can. Mm-hmm. So that way they don't creep up and catch you. So.
0: Yeah.
1: Yeah. And I like what Paul said. Like, I'm a first generation pretty much. So I don't have this huge land base. I don't have this huge cash pile to back me up. So I need debt to grow, to get to where I'm going to go. If I did it without debt, I might be 60 years old before I got to where my, you know, so that's one reason why I'm not averse to debt, is because to get to my goal and to grow my business, I've got to have it. So that's why I'm not afraid of debt anymore.
0: All right, guys, let's take a quick break. There's been some really good dialogue back and forth and some things brought out that I hope we're covering all the bases. And if not, we'll try to get them covered in the next segment and kind of wrap up our entire conversation, all right? You know, managing your land takes the right tools to get the job done. 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
0: All right, guys. Dallas, you at the break had mentioned that you had come up with kind of a list of criteria of ways that you go through this checklist of things about how you would deploy the extra capital that you might be seeing in your operation. Work us through that list of criteria.
2: Sure. Okay. Yeah. So I was thinking in my mind, if I'm sitting on an EL meeting and somebody says, all right, we got $50,000 that we're going to deploy in the business, help us figure out where to put it. You know, what kind of questions would I ask to that business? And I think what I'd do is I would pull out a decision grid, which is one of our tools that we use in Executive Link. And the first thing when we do a decision grid is we ask that person to identify what criteria are important to me with this decision, right? So as I started thinking about that for my business, and I made a list of some criteria. So if the listener would want to do this for themselves, just pull out a sheet of paper, go up to a whiteboard and just say criteria and underline it. And maybe even get the other people in your business to add some things too. So the things I had on my list are improve profitability, right? I'm pretty motivated by that. I like things that make the business more profitable. Resilience in a down market. We've been talking about this, right? So I would want to deploy that profitable profit that makes my business more resilient when the market comes down. Simplicity of operation. I mentioned that's important to me. Owner enjoyment. So this would be something that maybe I don't need, but boy, it would sure be nice to have, right? This is the tracked skid steer, right? Mm-hmm. Develop business capacity for succession. So is this something that makes my business easier for the next generation to take over or sets them up well? Diversify holdings. Okay. I'm often pretty hard on diversity when I talk in groups. Diversity focus is a great way to build an awesome business. Lack of diversity is a great way to lose it. And I stole that from Morgan Housel.
0: Yeah.
2: It was a book I was listening to. Right? I think that's it's a great thing. So as we have more mature businesses, we need to think about diversifying our holdings. Cash flow in 1 year is what I put. And maybe the 1 year is not the right spot for that. But profitability is different from cash flow. Right, I could deploy that money in something that's highly profitable, but it might not produce cash for a long time. Right, so I like things that cash flow well. And then the last thing I put, and we talked about this with machines, is how could I deploy this capital to attract and retain talent in my business? Right, how do I deploy this capital that gets good people want to come be a part of what I'm doing? So that was my criteria list. Ball, Zach, Justin, do you guys have things you would add to that list for you?
3: Yeah. I, once again, kind of that really hit big on that enjoyment. What are your goals? Where do you want to see this business in 3 years, 5 years, 10 years, 15 years, 30 years when you're sitting back? Do you want to be debt free on a cash basis only? Do you want to expand? How many more enterprises do you want to add to it? So I think just really sitting down and deciding what you want, because once again, this is kind of a lottery type situation for people, and it may not come around again for a while. So,
0: yeah. Zach, any thoughts?
1: Really like what Dallas touched on at the end about maybe having to upgrade something for your employees. And he's right. I mean, you take care of your employees and you put them in a nice ranch truck or a nice crew truck or a nice tractor. I mean, that guy's going to stay with you. He's going to take care of it. You put people in junk that you would work in, and they're not going to take care of your stuff. So I think maybe, if you have a really good employee and you can use some of your capital to maybe upgrade something that they use every day, they're going to be more invested in your business and they're going to work harder for you and be more dedicated to you if you take care of them. And I've seen that putting guys in good trucks, and man, they love what they do. They love working. And, if you put them in the junky old feed truck that has to be in the shop every 2 weeks, they're a lot less likely to want to come back. Mm-hmm. So I think definitely investing in your people is huge too.
0: Yeah. I take those criteria, Dallas, that you gave. And I think people, rewind, go back. If you're listening on podcasts, you can go back and write those down. I think that was a pretty good list of things that you come up with. And I think about, how does technology fit into this? Paul, you talked about that. That's an investment that we really need to be looking at. Your thoughts?
3: Yeah, absolutely. Technology, it's a gift from God, like everything, and utilize it. Utilize it for the greater good of yourself and the people around you. We're starting to dabble with AI right now. And what was sometimes hours of sharpening a pencil and running a calculator for a cash flow is done in 5 minutes when you set the parameters. Grazing plans now I used to joke that we try to do a 3-year grazing plan, and the first year was a cup of coffee. The second year, probably double the time. But the third year was days and weeks of thinking about that third year of trying to be in a different spot at the same time. Well, no, that grazing plan is done in about 10 minutes for the 3 years.
0: Yeah.
3: Ranch check, big, huge thing if you have pipelines. For a $750 investment, then $20 a month, it gives you the capability to know what your water is doing 24/7. Mm-hmm. You could even maybe possibly talk about collars, virtual fencing, things like that.
0: Yeah.
3: Use technology to your advantage. That's why it's there. Don't be scared of it.
0: Zach, your thoughts?
1: Oh, I'm 100% with Paul. I spend so much time using AI between the fence business and cow business and running projections and running other investment opportunities, doing pro formas and everything. Like, it's insane what you can do within just minutes. It would take you hours. And the collars too, I'm pretty excited about that, because that's my kind of way to go against not being able to find more lease ground down here and not wanting to put infrastructure on 13 different lease pastures is, you know, I signed up for that. So I'm excited on my delivery of my collars. I'm not the kind of guy that can go move high tensile. I wish I could. I cannot do it. I can do a lot of things. That is not one of them. Designing a plan on a piece of property and the water and everything, I can't do it. I would love to be able to, but if I can sit here and draw my map and map out my grazing for the next couple of days, man, I love it. And if I can increase my stocking density and improve the health of the land all in one with technology, why would I not do it? You know, so like Paul said, don't be afraid of technology and what's out there. And there's so that's just scratching the surface of what all is out there for producers nowadays.
0: Mm-hmm. Yeah. Mm-hmm. Dallas, you.
2: I agree with these guys. It's awesome to think about what ranching is going to look like 10 years from now, right? It's going to look very different from what it does now in a lot of ways. It'll be some things that

0: We'll kind of go in the same order. Just a real final quick, maybe short sentence paragraph type thing as final thoughts about this $50,000 deployment. Zach, you can get to go first on this one.
1: Oh, I think it's awesome because it's not a huge amount of money, but it's enough to move the needle if you use it correctly. And I think it's a great conversation piece, and I love seeing the different views. Like, I would have never have thought water infrastructure, like Dallas said, or putting it back into place, like Paul said. So my mind is turning it and making more money in the quick turns. And so I love seeing the different perspectives on it.
0: Dallas?
2: You know, at $50,000, we're sitting here acting like this is new money. Every one of us has $50,000 laying around somewhere in our business that's idle. So maybe even if you're sitting in the perspective listening to this, well, why do I have $50,000 to blow? Yeah, I bet you do. Bet you do. It's just sitting in something that you haven't sold yet, right? So if you would turn around and sell that thing, now you have $50,000 and redeploy that money into your business. And so it's going to make your business and your life and all your relationships better.
0: Yeah. Paul.
3: Yeah, more kind of along the lines of what Zach said. It's not a game changer, but if used correctly, it is going to just propel you in the direction you want to go.
0: Mm-hmm. So. Yeah. Okay, final question. I just, you don't really have to give an explanation of why or anything like that, but a book or podcast or something that you are listening to or are reading that is helping you, you know, from a self-improvement. You all talked about professional improvement's a big deal, right? All right. So what are you listening? What are you reading from a professional improvement? And Zach, go first.
1: Right now, reading Rich Dad, Poor Dad, and pretty much I'm a big high school fan. I like Ranchonomics. I love anything he has out. So that's my podcast stuff and book right now currently.
0: All right, Dallas?
2: I mentioned Morgan Housel, Psychology of Money, and Always Not the Same, something like that. He's got a second one out there. Morgan Housel, really enjoying his stuff.
0: Okay, very good. And Paul?
3: Yeah, podcasts were mentioned, and we just 2 months ago, 2.5 months ago, we hired our first full-time employee for the ranch, and so I've been reading the book Lead for God's Sakes.
0: All right. All three of you. Very good. Appreciate it. Very good discussion. Glad that you guys could do it. I know we did this right in the middle of the afternoon, although it is hot out, so it was nice to come inside and be out of the heat. Thank you all for doing this. I hope the dialogue was good for everybody listening, and I appreciate your guys' perspective.
2: Thanks, you guys.
4: Thank you.
0: 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And Chris, good to have you here today, back here on the Working Ranch Radio Show.
5: Yeah, it's great to be here.
0: Well, Chris, I know for one of the things that we deal with, you know, when we try to get these calves prepared for everything that's going ahead, you know, of course, the first thing we want is make sure these calves, when they get started, a good start starts always with colostrum. But we also know that there's times that may not always be there. It's definitely in the amount that they would need. But at the same time, you know, we need to wait several weeks before we can start helping them along with some potential vaccine help at branding time and things like that. So the earlier we could get on that and the options that are available to do that from an earlier age in these calves could be critical to the success of them down the road, isn't it?
5: Absolutely. You know, colostrum is the number one thing that determines a calf's health, both pre and post weaning. So basically its lifetime health is determined by colostrum. You know, both quantity and quality are very important, but we know from looking at the literature that somewhere between about 10 and 30% of calves do not get the needed amount of colostrum to keep them healthy long term. And this is where I think our intranasal vaccines really come in. You know, we've got some really good options that we've shown we can overcome that maternal antibody and still get a good response to the vaccine. So we can kind of cover those calves that don't get good colostrum. Mm-hmm. Unfortunately, we never know which calves those are.
0: Yeah. Well, and I think one of the things, I know something on our own place that we felt like when we have death loss later on at weaning time, we're wondering if that doesn't go all the way back to when

0: earlier on for these calves. And I think that's one of the things that you're finding as well.
1: Yeah, absolutely. I mean, we know heifers don't have near the colostrum quality or quantity that older cows do. But also anytime there's any other stress involved, you know, if we have to pull a calf, even out of an older cow, we know those calves never do as well. And I think it all ties back to a lack of colostrum from when they were born. And, you know, timing of that colostrum is critical because, you know, by 24 hours of age, they're not absorbing very much of that colostrum at all. So getting that colostrum in them, you know, in the first 2 to 4 hours, I think is really, really critical. Mm-hmm. And we know that as, you know, once we get 12 to 24 hours out from birth, the quality of that colostrum, the protein in there is cut in almost half by 24 hours. So the earlier we can get a good dose of colostrum in those calves, the better off they're going to be.
0: Yeah. Chris, we jumped right into the fact of this conversation about colostrum as we know the importance of that. But let's back up and even let's identify what we hope the colostrum value that that brings to the calf. But even now, as you had mentioned, some of the intranasal technology that we're seeing in our industry specifically outline, this is what we're guarding against.
1: Yeah. So we've got a vaccine called Nasalgen 3, also Nasalgen 3 PMH, that we know that we can go in at a week of age and we can bypass that maternal antibody by using that intranasal route and get a good immune response and get fairly long lasting protection for those calves. To me, these intranasal vaccines, if there's a question on colostrum, I think it's a good idea to use it, but we're also seeing them become very, very popular in these branding age calves.
0: Mm-hmm. Well, then the fact that you talked about it can be used as early as 1 week old, that's pretty significant there because a lot of times for us when we start looking at branding vaccinations, technically those are a 3 to 4 week when you really see the good use of those being really working for these animals. So the ability to do these in a younger animal is pretty key.
1: Yeah, it absolutely is. I mean, the earlier that we can show that the vaccine works, the better off we're going to be. We know that injectable vaccines probably don't work as well in these real young calves because some of that immune response gets blocked by the maternal antibody that is there from colostrum. And you know how brandings go. We've always got these tail ender calves that may only be 2 weeks old when the rest of them are 60 to 75 days old. And if we can use intranasal, we know we're going to get good protection on all of those calves.
0: Yeah, that's actually, it's interesting that you bring that up because even in our operation, that's been something we've been really cognizant about this year is making sure that for us, you know, we want these calves to be, if they're going to get vaccinated, we want it to really be working. It's a cost that we have to endure. So if we're going to endure that, we want to make sure it's going to work, right?
1: Absolutely. I mean, you're spending a lot of money on that vaccine. And the biggest thing is we want healthy calves. Mm-hmm. And personally, my own opinion is I think intranasal vaccines in these young calves gives us the best opportunity to get a good immune response in the face of maternal antibody.
0: Yeah. I want you to talk a little bit about a study that you guys working on that, you know, a lot of studies have tested calves that had not had any sort of colostrum aspect to it. You guys have a study that does a little bit different turn on that. I want you to explain that a little bit.
1: Yeah. So when vaccines are approved by the USDA, all the studies have to be done in colostrum deprived calves, which is not, hopefully not a real world scenario. So what we did with Nasalgen 3 several years ago is we gave the vaccine at 7 days of age to a group of calves that did have high levels of maternal antibody. They got fed colostrum. We waited about 80 days later, and then we challenged them 2 days in a row with BRSV. And then we monitored those calves for another 8 days. And what we found is we were able to reduce the lung lesions by almost 50% in our vaccinated calves. Another interesting thing was is during that post-challenge phase, so that 8 days that we monitored those calves, the control calves that didn't receive a vaccine lost about 3/4 of a pound of weight per day, whereas our vaccinates were gaining just a little over a pound a day. So a 13-pound difference during that post-challenge phase. So we know that that vaccine offered good protection from clinical disease. And the really cool part to me, the nerdy science part is that we pulled blood on those calves 8 days post-challenge. We actually saw our titers to BRSV spiking up. So by seeing that, we know we created immune memory in 7-day-old calves in the face of maternal antibody that 80 days later after they got challenged, their immune system had kicked in and started producing antibodies because they remembered that vaccine from 7 days of age. So to me, that was very, very powerful in showing what an intranasal vaccine can do in the face of a lot of colostral antibody.
0: Yeah. A couple things I want you to hit on specifically with Nasalgen here, and that is this. touch a little bit on the length of, as it's addressing, you know, you talked about IBR, BRSV, parainfluenza, those kinds of things, and how long that protection is with a product, because I think that's the other thing for a lot of us is, well, how long is this good for?
1: Yep. So the IBR duration of immunity on that's about 6.5 months. We're at 11 weeks on our BRSV. The PI3 is about 3 months. But the really cool thing, the two bacterial fractions of Nasalgen 3-PMH, which are Mannheimia hemolytica and Pasteurella multocida, we've got 4 month duration of immunity on those. So to me, this vaccine really fits a branding scenario where we're going to come back and precondition these calves, you know, hopefully about a month before we're going to wean them. I think this vaccine does a good job of bridging that gap of protection that we need during that time frame.
0: One of the things that is also unique with this is just knowing, and I know one of the things at branding time when we're given shots, we usually have a job for the kids, and that's running around with a paint marker and say, okay, this calf's been vaccinated. We put a swipe on them. This has a blue dye to it too as well, so you kind of know what's been vaccinated.
1: Yeah, so when you mix up the vaccine, the diluent is actually blue in color, and there's a little bit of glycerin in there, which makes it just a little bit sticky. So when you vaccinate those calves, you see that blue dye in those nostrils for quite a while, which is a nice marker, especially in a chaotic branding pen situation. You know, you can just look at that calf's face, and if there's blue dye coming out of the nose, then you know that calf was already worked.
0: Yeah. Well, Chris, before we head out here, if folks are wanting to find out more information or to talk with somebody more about it or to get it picked up, get it ordered for this year, and this could be something not only at branding time, can this be used at preconditioning time or weaning and things like that?
1: Yeah, people are finding a spot to use it in multiple different ways. I mean, there's guys that'll use it at preconditioning. There's other guys that'll use it at weaning. Some of our guys that are worried about colostrum and stuff, they're getting in there at a week of age and giving this vaccine at that time point. So it's got a lot of flexibility. You know, it is safe in pregnant cows and calves, nursing pregnant cows. So the safety profile of this vaccine is incredible. You know, it's an IBR. I mean, you know as well as I do, IBR typically can cause abortion in cows. But the way this vaccine is developed, it is safe even to give in a pregnant cow. So the safety profile is great. People are looking for more information, then get a hold of their local Merck rep or go online to MerckAnimalHealth.com. Vaccines available in all the different distribution channels and veterinarians all over the country. So,
0: all right. Well, Chris, good to visit with you. Some interesting information that you shared, the research, the study that came out of that, I think is very helpful for us. And I like the fact of the ability to get these in these late calves that we might be having at branding and then of course any calf it'd work for, but.
1: Yep. I totally agree. Those tail enders that, you know, they slip in there, but a lot of times, you know, come the end of the year, we kind of wonder what their health is like if we're not using something like an intranasal on those at branding.
0: Yeah.
1: So.
0: Yeah, for sure. All right. Well, good to visit with you. And thank you for joining us here today.
1: Thank you.
0: You bet. And again, that was Chris Thompson with Merck Animal Health. And if you'd like to find out more information about everything we were talking about here today, you can find not only the product that we were visiting about with Nasalgen 3-PMH, but also some of the other products they have as we are heading into that time of the year. I know for a lot of folks, you've maybe already branded. Others, like myself, we're just kind of getting started down the branding road, but we will be preconditioning and weaning later, as I know most of you will be as well. So with that in mind, check out their website for more information at MerckAnimalHealth.com.
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0: 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Well, joining us now with a look at our long-range weather is meteorologist Don Day. And Don, we had talked about it a week or two ago and even last week, the fact that we are absolutely seeing a transition in our weather. In one of your podcasts last week was looking to see that starting to see that southern flow of some moisture coming up.
5: Yeah, no, there's been some very modest help in selected locations in terms of the Central Rockies and the Central High Plains. In particular, parts of Colorado and parts of Wyoming have seen a significant improvement. In fact, latest drought monitor showing some changes in drought status in some areas, going down a level or two. But there's a huge swath of real estate, as you just mentioned, that since November has just been very, very dry, and the spring has not been productive so far in those areas. But the patterns are changing. We're going to see less in the way of these cold intrusions coming out of Canada like we've seen for most of the month, and get into a pattern where the lower latitude air starts to come into the lower 48 states. What do I mean by lower latitude air? Basically, we start to see wind patterns that we get Gulf moisture. We get moisture coming up out of Central America and Mexico, having easier access into the United States. And that higher humidity air this time of year can really be the impetus of more active and more rain-producing showers and thunderstorms, as we are definitely seeing a transition from the cold season to the warmer season. So in the next couple of weeks, I do foresee not only, as we just mentioned, the South, but some parts of the Central High Plains and Southern Rockies that are so dry and drought-ridden to at least get some help. I don't think when you have a drought of this extent, it's going to take a long time to get rid of it. But there should be some more productive patterns in terms of what we're seeing with the weather as we get into the end of May and into early June.
0: Okay. Now, the other big topic, of course, when we're talking weather is the advancement of El Nino happening. And we kind of got two sets of folks out there. You got some that are really pushing hard in the news out there, and then there's some saying, well, you know, just kind of hold a bit. What are you seeing?
5: Yeah, there's definitely two sides in the weather field lining up with this El Nino. We're getting a little ahead of ourselves, and the reason is that you have to take a really strong historical perspective. Anytime you get into a La Nina or an El Nino, especially when we're strong, like this one's forecasted to be, is that it's not apples to apples. It's not just about what's going on in the subtropical Pacific. That's the main driver. But there are big differences from this developing El Nino in terms of what water temperature conditions out in the Pacific were like in past events. Because to really make an El Nino really that impactful, as some people are suggesting, you have to have other things come together. And we don't, me and some other folks included, don't see that quite yet. So this El Nino is going to be a newsmaker. It's going to have impacts, but I just caution people to watch out for the clickbait, because we are also in what's called the spring predictability barrier. And that's the hardest time of year, which we're in now, for the sea surface temperatures to be forecasted 6 months in advance. In fact, a climatologist in California put together the last 10 years of El Nino predictions, and every time the model has over forecasted the intensity. So we shouldn't put so much stock in the models and use a little bit of a historical perspective.
0: All right. Well, Don, appreciate it. We'll talk to you next week.
5: See you then.
0: You bet. And again, that was meteorologist Don Day with a look at our long range weather. Well, a couple of weeks ago, I asked this question: what is your favorite steak and how do you like it cooked? Well, the overwhelming answer that came in was a ribeye done medium rare. Kind of surprised the filet wasn't in there, but it was a ribeye. And a congratulations goes out to Chris Selesky out of Grassy Plains, British Columbia, Canada. He was the winner in that random drawing, so I will be sending him a set of Working Ranch Radio Show leather coasters. And thank thanks to everyone that participated in that. Well, the Working Ranch Radio Show is a production of Working Ranch Magazine, branded number one by America's Ranchers. I'm Justin Mills, and until next time, keep your chin down and your mind in the middle. So long.

0: Still mulling it over. I'm Chris DeMeo, Fox News. President Trump still considering whether to go ahead and sign off to a peace deal between the U.S. and Iran.
1: President Trump still contemplating whether to move forward with a tentative U.S.-Iran deal hours after concluding in the Situation Room meeting with his advisors. The White House issuing a statement after that meeting saying President Trump will only make a deal that is good for America and that Iran can never possess a nuclear weapon. The deal would extend the ceasefire for 60 days and reopen the Strait of Hormuz.
0: That's Fox's Marianne Rafferty. The two federal judge rulings go against President Trump. One would keep his name off the famed Kennedy Center. The other would not allow his $1.8 billion settlement fund for alleged victims of over-prosecution by the Biden-era Justice Department.
2: A federal judge ruled that the administration cannot move any money for the time being into the $1.8 billion weaponization fund, which is meant to pay out people who think they have been victimized by the federal government. Then a separate federal judge ruled that President Trump's name has to come off the Trump-Kennedy Center and the administration cannot move forward with planned renovations that would close the center for 2 years. And that is too much for the president. In a very long post, he concludes with this: I have instructed the Department of Commerce to make all necessary arrangements with Congress to allow a full and complete transfer of this institution, giving them the responsibility for its operation, maintenance, and management.
0: That's Fox's Peter Doocy. War Secretary Pete Hegseth continuing his trip in Singapore. Secretary Hegseth assuring Pacific allies that the U.S. remains committed to the region while softening recent comments on China. He had described China as an imminent threat. His remarks coming after the president's recent trip to China. 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
0: A mother and daughter from Minnesota are under arrest and charged in a $21 million Medicaid fraud scheme from 2024. Centers of Medicaid and Medicare Services Administrator Dr. Mehmet Oz tells Fox the fraud is widespread.
7: The number one biller of Botox in the country just went to jail. She billed $25 million from Botox to Medicaid, pretending that it was going to help people with migraines. Again, fraudster, coming from a place you could not imagine. And we're catching these folks. But the real question we should be asking ourselves, is this a flaw or is it a feature?
0: The suspects are accused of making false and fraudulent claims to Medicaid and are now facing 8 counts of health care fraud and 2 counts of money laundering. 5 people are dead and dozens more injured in a bus crash yesterday.
8: The crash happened in Stafford County, Virginia. Authorities believe Dunk failed to slow for traffic and hit multiple vehicles, killing 5 people, including a 13-year-old girl and a 7-year-old boy. Transportation Secretary Sean Duffy says Dunk got his commercial's driver's license from New York back in 2024. Duffy says this is exactly why the Trump administration is holding states accountable, enforcing rules of the road, and cracking down on drivers who cannot speak English. He wrote on X, quote, if you can't be properly trained, read our road signs, or communicate with law enforcement, you have no business driving a bus.
0: That's Fox's Christina Coleman reporting. A settlement between a Kentucky school district and social media companies over claims that they fueled a student mental health crisis. $27 million in damages going to Breathitt County School District. Meta paying the biggest chunk of that settlement at $9 million. And the Carolina Hurricanes advanced to the Stanley Cup Final. They defeated the Montreal Canadiens 6-1 Friday night. The Hurricanes will take on the Vegas Golden Knights. Game 1 is Tuesday in Raleigh. I'm Chris DeMeo. This is Fox News.
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10: The 880 Weather Watch for South Central Nebraska and North Central Kansas calls for cloudiness in the region overnight, also showers and storms. Better chances do come in Nebraska. Lows will make it down to the upper 50s in most areas. Saturday, any showers and storms, and early mainly in Nebraska. Plenty of sunshine otherwise, especially in Kansas. Highs range from the mid-80s in Nebraska to the low 90s in parts of Kansas. Saturday night, chance for showers and storms redeveloping or building back into Nebraska. Lesser chances and mainly early in Kansas. Lows fall to the upper 50s to low 60s. And then Sunday looks dry across the region with highs in the upper 80s to low 90s. From the 880 Weather Center, I'm Phil Jensko. For more, check KRVN.com. 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
12: .com, where a father named Jeremy Lott shared his eulogy to his daughter, Cecilia, who passed away in a stillborn birth. Jeremy recorded his eulogy as he delivered it at the funeral, and he graciously shared it with us all. Here's Jeremy.
13: I was going to say that the text of this eulogy is included in your booklets, because its delivery is probably going to be as much of a struggle as the writing was. And I was going to tell you to feel free to read along or just tune me out and read it later. But there, it ends with a bit of a cliffhanger, so you might want to listen. How do you eulogize a girl who never lived? She never crawled, walked, spoke, cried. We don't even have honest dates for the tombstone, since that clock starts at birth. By the time of her delivery, my daughter had left the building. Start with her full name, which she would have hated at times because children tease. Cecilia Little Lott. Cecilia is perfectly lovely, so of course my wife Ange came up with it. But that middle name would have dogged her. Have a look at her parents with their wide frames and my truly enormous head. There's no way our little girl would have been little for long. That part of her name would have been a running joke, like a bouncer named Tiny. The headstone isn't ready yet because those take time. Here is what will eventually be inscribed in granite for future generations to puzzle over. She danced an Irish jig and was a peekaboo champion. There are a couple of stories there. Many philosophers have insisted that every new human is a blank slate, a tabula rasa. But mothers have always known better. They know that each of their children has a distinct personality that they see manifest even in the womb. Of the three brothers Lott, I was the one who was active at all hours. I rarely slept in utero or after, to my mother's great consternation. My cousin Jenny recently had a healthy baby boy named Aiden. In the womb, he hated intrusions on his space by any but his mother. When the doctor put sensors on her belly to get readings, he targeted and successfully kicked them off. I see soccer in his future. And our little girl, Cecilia, loved to dance. We discovered this when we were en route to her fatal diagnosis at Swedish Hospital in Seattle. We made some stops along the way, including one in Anacortes. On a whim, we went to a night of Irish music there. She was only 16 weeks old, and yet Ange discovered she was kicking, and more or less in time, to the beat. She loved moving her long legs when she heard Irish music. She also grooved to Latin music. And you know, she was a true Washingtonian because she seemed to appreciate grunge while bad 80s soft rock left her cold. She responded to other sounds as well. Ange thinks she might have been shy or perhaps intently curious. When there were familiar voices around here, she would be active. In the presence of new voices, she would pipe down and listen. She knew her father's voice. When I read books out loud to Anne, she kicked. We attended a conference, and Cecilia was getting a little rowdy up in there. So I leaned into my wife's belly and said, "Knock it off, kid." She surprised both of us by doing just that. But you probably want to know about the peekaboo, right? Ultrasound is an amazing technology. We see by way of sound waves and reconstructions on a screen. We could see evidence of a pregnancy before, but now we can see life in the womb. It's right there on the monitor. You can almost touch it. One of the things on that monitor that struck many viewers about Cecilia is what she did with her hands. She did intelligent things and playful things. She folded and steepled her fingers as if in thought or prayer, and she liked to put her hands in front of her eyes and take them away. As you looked at her, she did this peekaboo routine so often that it sometimes made it hard for us to get a good look at her. When she was still with us, we shared Cecilia's story with people. The great interest and support in money and prayer and in so many other forms was surprising. Here you have this little girl who would not live for much longer. She would never grow up and make her mark on the world. She might not even see daylight. But people wanted to know about her. They wanted to help in any way that they could. As you'll see from the children's books on the table to be donated to the library in her name, they wanted to commemorate her. Like so many other things about this pregnancy, Cecilia's end surprised me. I had assumed that she faded away. But, like philosophers, we writers imagine, and mothers know better. Ange tells me it was a bang, not a whimper. As so many things failed her, Cecilia gathered up all of her strength and kicked really hard in protest one last time. It was the internal equivalent of, that one left a mark. And after that, she was gone. Right now, the news of her ending fills me with great, unimaginable sorrow. But I hope that will eventually give way to fatherly pride. Of course, no daughter of ours would ever go quietly into that good night. She was fierce. And we loved her fiercely. And that's all we could do. Thank you for coming.
12: 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His eulogy to his daughter, Cecilia. And thanks to TheFederalist.com for providing it. Jeremy Lott's story. Cecilia's story. Here on Our American Stories.

0: Lee Habib here again. 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
0: And we continue with Our American Stories. Our next story comes from our regular contributor, Christopher Klein. Klein is the author of four books and a frequent contributor to the History Channel. Did you know that there was an American president before George Washington? Here's Christopher Klein with a story.
8: The sky was as bright as George Washington's resplendent blue dress uniform as he strode triumphantly into Independence Hall on November 28, 1781. It was shortly after noon in Philadelphia, but it was dawn throughout America. Just weeks earlier, the British had surrendered at Yorktown, and the newly christened government of the United States of America had convened to elect the fledgling country's first president. Nope. It wasn't George Washington, but John Hanson of Maryland. As Washington entered the chamber to receive the official recognition of Congress, his gaze fell upon Hanson, the first man to hold the title President of the United States in Congress assembled. The man occupying what Washington called the most important seat in the United States rose to his feet and congratulated the general on his glorious success that effectively ended the American Revolution. Although he held the nation's highest office nearly a decade before Washington, don't expect to find John Hanson's image along old George's familiar face on quarters, $1 bills, or used car ads on President's Day. The man, some historians argue, was truly the country's first president, was long ago swept into the dustbin of history. While Washington has sparked countless tomes, Hanson has barely inspired footnotes. However, both men led remarkably parallel lives, only on opposite sides of the Potomac River. Hanson was born into a prominent family in Port Tobacco, Maryland, and spent much of his life on a plantation less than 20 miles away from Washington's beloved Virginia estate, Mount Vernon. Both men were prosperous merchants, slave owners, and devout patriots. Hanson and Washington paid periodic visits to each other's homes and discussed matters concerning the colony's growing disagreements with the motherland. Hanson's political career began in 1750 when he was appointed sheriff of Charles County, and in 1757 he was elected to the Maryland General Assembly. America's forgotten first president was one of Maryland's leading opponents of the Stamp Act and other onerous measures passed by the British Parliament, and he backed greater rights for the colonies. When war broke out in 1775, Hanson was a key figure in persuading Maryland to back the rebels who had the British under siege in Boston. He spearheaded the recruitment of troops and procurement of arms in Frederick County, his new home. With money scarce, Hanson frequently paid the soldiers with his own money. Hanson supported independence for the American colonies, and his family joined in the patriotic cause during the American Revolution and paid a terrible price. Hanson's eldest son, Alexander, served Washington as a private secretary, but two of Hanson's sons would be killed serving in the Continental Army during the American Revolution. Son Peter was killed in action defending Fort Washington, named after George Washington, in November 1776. Hanson's youngest son, Samuel, a surgeon on Washington's staff, died of disease in June 1781 in the war's waning months. He was 24. During the early years of the war, John Hanson served in the Maryland House of Delegates, which named him as a representative to the Second Continental Congress in 1779. At the time Hanson joined the Continental Congress, Maryland was a lone holdout in ratifying the Articles of Confederation, the proposed national constitution that required unanimous consent by all 13 states. Maryland refused to join until other states ceded their claims to lands west of the Appalachian Mountains to the central government. And by some accounts, Hanson played an important role in getting them to agree. On March 1, 1781, Hanson and Daniel Carroll affixed their signatures to the Articles of Confederation, which created a new national government for the United States of America. The Articles also called for the institution of a governing body, the United States and Congress assembled, and provided for the annual election of one of its members as president. When the Congress met for the initial time on November 5, 1781, its first official act was to unanimously elect John Hanson to the office. With his health failing and his heart heavy after the loss of two children just months before, Hanson would rather have been free to return home, but he accepted the position out of his sense of public duty. Hanson's position differed greatly from today's presidency. It was not an executive office separate from the legislature. It was more akin to a prime minister in a parliamentary system. The new president had little executive power and more closely resembled a presiding officer. But Hanson clearly viewed his duties as more than merely ceremonial based on his second thoughts on accepting the position. Just 8 days after taking office, he wrote to his son-in-law, "The load of business which I have very unwillingly and very imprudently taken on me, I am afraid will be more than my constitution will be able to bear." The president offered to resign, but was convinced by his fellow delegates to remain on the job. Hanson's declining health made it increasingly difficult to keep up with the job requirements, which included presiding over sessions, receiving foreign ministers, writing correspondence to state governors and foreign leaders, and signing all laws, treaties, and official papers. In January 1782, Congress agreed to transfer primary responsibility for writing letters to the states from Hanson to the Secretary of Congress. It said it made the move in order that the president may be relieved from the business with which he is unnecessarily encumbered. When the president took seriously ill in the spring of 1782, a special measure allowed Carroll to temporarily preside over the Congress, although he was precluded from signing official papers. Despite these obstacles, the Congress under Hansen's one-year tenure accomplished much in the critical months after the victory at Yorktown. The government chartered a national bank, signed treaties with Holland and Sweden, launched the post office, created the Great Seal of the United States, and designated the last Thursday in November as Thanksgiving. Hansen formed a quasi-cabinet with the first Treasury and Foreign Affairs departments and named the country's first Secretary of War and Postmaster General. With his presidential term complete in November 1782, Hansen retired from Congress, and he passed away little more than a year later on November 22, 1783. The Articles of Confederation proved to be a bug-filled operating system for America. It was too weak to govern the country and lacked executive and taxing power, but it set the stage for the vastly improved Constitution 2.0, and George Washington would be the first president elected under the United States Constitution. Like a bad childhood memory, the Articles of Confederation era has been mostly purged from America's collective history, along with Hansen and the seven men who succeeded him as President of the United States in Congress assembled. Perhaps symbolically, the whereabouts of Hansen's body is a mystery. Sometime in the 1980s, the corpse went missing from its crypt and has never been found. He's such an historical enigma that some biographies list his birth year as 1715, others 1721. The only place where Hansen's been on equal footing with George Washington is on top of a pedestal in the United States Capitol. Bronze statues of both first presidents are part of the National Statuary Hall collection of significant Americans, at least for now. Proposals have been floated to replace Hansen's likeness with that of Underground Railroad heroine Harriet Tubman. Hansen does have a highway and middle schools named in his honor in Maryland. There's also a John Hansen National Memorial in Frederick, Maryland, next to the site of his former residence, which will keep him from fading into obscurity. The first American to hold the title of president may not be totally forgotten, but don't expect to see John Hansen appearing on dollar bills or used car advertisements anytime soon.
0: And a terrific job on the production, editing, and storytelling by our own Greg Hengler. And a special thanks to Christopher Klein. He's the author of four books and a frequent contributor to the History Channel. And by the way, all of our history segments are brought to us by the great folks at Hillsdale College. Go to hillsdale.edu. Hansen, our first president under the Articles of Confederation, there was so little executive power and just, well, America couldn't operate as 13 separate countries. And finally, by 1787, we decided to scrap the old and come up with our Constitution, which in the end was simply an update on a flawed model. The story of our nation's forgotten president here on Our American Stories.
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15: The UDD Weather Watch for South Central Nebraska and North Central Kansas calls for cloudiness in the region overnight, also showers and storms. Better chances do come in Nebraska. Lows will make it down to the upper 50s in most areas. Saturday, any showers and storms, and early mainly in Nebraska. Plenty of sunshine otherwise, especially in Kansas. Highs range from the mid-80s in Nebraska to the low 90s in parts of Kansas. Saturday night, chance for showers and storms redeveloping or building back into Nebraska. Lesser chances and mainly early in Kansas. Lows fall to the upper 50s to low 60s. And then Sunday looks dry across the region with highs in the upper 80s to low 90s. From the 880 Weather Center, I'm Phil Jensko. For more, check KRVN.com.
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18: Fox News, I'm Chris DeMeo. ICE protests continue in New Jersey after an alleged letter detailing bad conditions inside an immigration facility.
19: We've seen over the past four nights continued interactions between ICE and protesters. We really feel like adding ICE to this situation has made things less safe. And we've seen a surge now in ICE agents coming into the region.
18: Governor Mikey Sherrill says the protests are peaceful. Major global issues discussed at the Reagan National Economic Forum, including Iran. Treasury Secretary Scott Bessent weighing in.
20: When Bessent said that Iran is at the end of its tether financially, he says that 40 to 50% of Iranian troops are not getting paid at this point. Bessent also touted that the U.S. has seized $1 billion in Iranian cryptocurrency assets.
18: Fox Business's Kelly Sabiri. 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
0: And we continue with our American stories. Our next storyteller is Tim Harford, an economist and best-selling author of 50 Things That Shaped the Modern Economy. Here he is to tell the story about three of those things, starting with the LLC.
23: The limited liability company was very important in allowing companies to raise money. What is essentially true about a limited liability company is that if you and I, say, decide we're going to invest in a company and we decide we're going to put $10,000 into a company and try and get it all started, we may lose our $10,000, but we can't then be pursued for any more money. Like, I've put my $10,000 in, you can't get $20,000 out of me, or $50,000, or $1 million if the company does something wrong. My liability is limited to the amount of money I originally put in. And so having this protection for investors made it more attractive for investors to put money into companies. It made it easier for companies to raise money because their investors knew there was a limit to their downside. And that in turn was important because it meant that suddenly you could raise money from people who didn't know you. previously, you would only be able to raise money from very close friends, from family. So limited liability enables companies to go out and raise money from a large number of strangers. You think about companies such as General Electric trying to set up an entire electricity grid. Or you think about the railway companies. I mean, how is a railway company supposed to make money? You've got to build an entire railway and you've got to put the trains on it before you can collect a single dime from any railway passenger. Clearly, you've got to raise a huge amount of money. So the limited liability structure allowed that to be possible. And so you could have these huge infrastructure projects, water, railways, electricity. There have been a lot of downsides, of course. A lot of people have been ripped off by limited liability companies. Companies have taken too much risk. But overall, I think you would say this was a very important step in the creation of major multinational companies. They really couldn't exist without limited liability. There's a lot of concrete in the world. It's probably the substance that we humans use more of than anything else, with the exception of water. It's a very, very flexible, very versatile building material. From the point of view of an engineer or an architect, actually, the trouble with concrete is once it's built, there's nothing you can do with it. You can't change it. It's not like bricks. Bricks, you can take down a brick wall or a brick house and reuse the bricks. But for a structural engineer, for an architect, it's a very, very robust, flexible, and inexpensive material. And so we pour a lot of it. Concrete bridges, concrete skyscrapers, it's everywhere. There is an amazing fact that I checked three times, and then some colleagues of mine at the BBC said they didn't believe. And so they fact-checked me, and they came back and said that you were right all along, Tim. And that fact is that in three recent years, China poured more concrete than the United States did in the entire 20th century. It gives you a sense of the building boom going on in China and how incredibly important this material is. Where did it come from? We've had concrete for a very long time that's been discovered in settlements in Turkey 8, 10, maybe 12,000 years ago. The Romans used a lot of it. The Parthenon, if you ever have the chance to go to Rome, there's this ancient church, it's nearly 2,000 years old, called the Parthenon. It's made of concrete. And if you go in and you look up, it is recognizably concrete. It reminds me a little bit of the Washington, D.C. metro system. It's quite striking. And the big leap forward was in the 1800s, a French gardener called Joseph Meunier was trying to make concrete flower pots. And they didn't really work until he realized he could reinforce them with a steel mesh. The steel and the concrete, as it happens, expand and contract when they get hotter and colder at almost exactly the same rate. So this is very unusual for two materials, but it means you can put steel reinforcement inside concrete and it won't instantly crack when the concrete heats up. It makes the concrete vastly stronger under certain kinds of stress, and it means you can make concrete skyscrapers, concrete bridges, which would have been impossible. We are maybe storing up trouble for ourselves because some of those reinforcements are starting to get exposed to the elements. They're starting to rust. That makes the concrete way, way weaker. And so you see these dreadful bridge collapses that happen from time to time. That's catching up with us, and it's probably going to catch up with China too. Paul Samuelson, who won the Nobel Prize for Economics a few decades ago, Paul Samuelson said that the index fund ranks alongside wine, cheese, and the wheel as an invention of human history. I mean, that may be slightly exaggerating things, but the index fund has saved a lot of people a lot of money. The basic idea of an index fund is you want to invest in the stock market rather than pay some expert to pick stocks for you, for which they will charge you handsomely. Why not just invest in the market as a whole? Just say, well, if the market as a whole goes up, I make money. If the market as a whole goes down, I make money. But I'm not going to worry too much about picking stocks. And perhaps surprisingly, that turns out to be really just as good as paying an expert and cheaper. There's lots and lots of evidence that suggests that it's very hard for expert stock pickers to do much better than just whatever the market is doing. So this was observed by Paul Samuelson, this Nobel Prize winning economist. And he wrote an essay saying somebody should invent a kind of fund that just invests in the index. This is probably the first time in human history this has ever happened, is somebody paid attention to something that an academic economist said and said, you know what, this is a good idea. His name was John Bogle. And Bogle had just set up his own investment company. And he was looking for low-cost investment strategies. And he came across Samuelson's challenge. And he said, well, I'm going to develop an index fund. And at first, he was a laughingstock. Other Wall Street funds criticized him, scorned him, accused him of being a communist, accused him of being unpatriotic, because, you know, Americans aren't willing to settle for the average. They want to do better. And initially, nobody invested, nobody showed up. But slowly, his fund got more and more investors, and the company is called Vanguard. It is one of the largest fund managers on the planet, and this strategy now of just passively investing in the market is hugely popular. It's all down to Bogle and Samuelson. And I saw an estimate that something like $1 trillion, if I remember rightly, something like $1 trillion of investors' money has been saved that would otherwise have been paid in fees to Wall Street over the last 40 years. And it's how I do it. I mean, I write for the Financial Times. I'm an economist. I have quite a keen interest in markets. But I know enough to know I don't think I can beat the market. So I use, as it happens, I'm not paid to endorse them. As it happens, I use Vanguard index funds. They seem as good as any. And it's the same performance, but for lower fees. So if a Financial Times columnist and professional economist is saying I can't do better than a passive index fund, I think

0: as good as any. And, it's the same performance, but for lower fees. So if a Financial Times columnist and professional economist is saying, I can't do better than a passive index fund, I think the same is true of most of the people listening to this program.
1: And a terrific job on the production, editing, and storytelling by our own Greg Hengler. And a special thanks to Tim Harford. And he's the author of 50 Things That Shaped the Modern Economy. By the way, you can hear more of these from Tim. Go to Our American Stories in the search bar and just type his name, Tim Harford, H-A-R-F-O-R-D. And my goodness, what we learned about the LLC, the Limited Liability Company. And this limits the liability of investors, which then allows more money to be raised. And yeah, there's some downsides. There can be some fraud and there can be some other problems. But the upside is just so much more consequential. My goodness, the amount of concrete that was poured in China, in America, and around the world. It's unimaginable, the world without concrete. And then, of course, the index fund. John Vogel being laughed at and ridiculed in the early days as he started the Vanguard funds. And now, of course, well, I don't know many Americans who aren't a part of index funds. The story of index funds, the LLC, and concrete here on Our American Stories.
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7: And we continue with our American stories. And this one is a military family story. And you're going to hear right now from Mike McDaniel, the son of a naval aviator deployed in Vietnam.
8: We grew up as a Navy family. We had many gatherings where the families would get together, the wives and the children, so we kind of a community within the aviation squadrons. And I remember one day, I can remember it like it was yesterday, May 19th. It was a beautiful day outside. Friday afternoon, happy-go-lucky third grade kid, walking home from school. Couldn't wait to get home, spend the weekend playing with my buddies in the neighborhood. And as I approached the house, I noticed there were about a dozen cars in the driveway and along the street. And again, not atypical for a Navy family because they get together, so I didn't think anything odd of it. So I went in the house, and as soon as I walked in the house, Mrs. Miles, who was a wife of another squatter mate of my dad's, came up and she says, "You're going to come home with me for the weekend to spend the night and with Gary and Larry." They were her sons that were kind of two of my good friends. Oh, okay. So I didn't really have anything planned, but it sounded okay. So we got in her car, and on the way to her house, we stopped at a Heinz ice cream store. Heinz ice cream stores at that time were like candy heaven for a kid. You could get ice cream, multi-flavors, and they had these candy racks. You can remember, they were like, you know, they were huge, as I remember them as a kid. And she said to me, "Michael, get whatever you want, as much as you want." Red flag. Something's not right here. But hey, what a great opportunity. So I remember going up to the candy rack and just stuffing my arms and glancing over her every once in a while to see if I kind of was reaching the threshold. And she just was like, you know, go up for it. So literally, as much as I could carry, I took up to the counter. So whatever, so we went and spent the night, and we, you know, did what little kids do, you know, during a sleepover. And then the next morning she brought me back, and I remember they used to have these big bubblegum sticks back when we were kids. They were called Big Buddies, and there were these long things of bubblegum. And I remember about 5 minutes out from the house, I tore that thing open, and I stuffed that whole thing in my mouth. And let me out, say goodbye, so I walked in the house, and my mom met me at the door, and she said, "Let's go back to your room. I need to tell you something." So we walked back to my bedroom, and she said, "Let me hold your bubble gum, because what I'm going to tell you is going to make you cry." And then she said that my dad had been shot down the previous day over Vietnam and was currently in the jungle of North Vietnam, and they were going to hopefully rescue him later that day. And that was the last thing we heard for the next 3 years. So for those first 3 years of his 6-year time away, we didn't know if he was dead or alive. And I remember my dad telling me, and one of the last things he said to me was, "Take care of the family while I'm gone." So here we were. I was in the third grade. My brother was 2 years younger, and my sister was only 4. And at the time, the Navy had told my mother for us not to tell anybody that he had been shot down, family or friends. And I was just like, how do you do that? How do you go without a father and do this? I remember wanting to think he was okay, but not wanting to think he was okay if he really wasn't. So that was kind of a balance, tough thing to think through as a young boy. The other day, I can tell you everything that happened.

0: It was 3 years later, and it was the day of the solar eclipse in Virginia Beach. I remember the full solar eclipse of the sun, which is kind of a big deal. The community was really playing it up. And I had a Little League basketball championship game, and I was a pretty decent basketball player back then, and I was spending the night with Petey Bowerman, whose dad was our coach. We had the early game. It was like an 8:30 game, and it was a championship game. Mrs. Bowerman, or one of them, came in the room, and you know, we were just waking up, and she says, "Michael, your mother's on the phone." I remember these words too. She said, "Michael, I have some wonderful news." And up until that point, anytime she had said that, I thought, something about dad, something about dad. But it would be something like, the grandparents are coming to town for the weekend, or we're going somewhere. It was like a letdown. And this time I remember vividly thinking, the grandparents are coming to town for the weekend. And she says, a list came out today. The North Vietnamese released a list of 14 names of men being held officially as POWs, and your dad's name's on it. We know he's alive. And it was like the weight of the world came off my shoulders. I went to the basketball game, and I normally scored about 10, 12 points, and I think I made a score 2. I could really care less what happened with the game. And then the reality set in. Okay, he's alive. Now what? Well, let's get this war over with, and let's get him home. So I started watching the news, you know, constantly to try to find out what was happening. That was about the time where they were arguing about whether to sit around a round table or a square table to negotiate. And I was like, you've got to be kidding me. My dad's being held as a prisoner of war, and they're arguing about what size the table is going to be to talk about. That was a very tumultuous time of the war. And now I understand it better, you know, because of the history of it, but Ho Chi Minh had died, so a lot of changes were taking place in Vietnam. But the streets were wild with protesters and the anti-war movement, and it was just like everything was spinning out of control, and here's your dad languishing in a prison somewhere. Okay, then let me fast forward to when we found he was coming home. The ceasefire had taken place in the Paris peace talks, where they were negotiating, and then they announced they were going to release the first wave of POWs that were there the longest, and my dad was going to be part of the second wave of prisoners to come home. Well, the first wave came home, and that was such a joyous occasion. I can remember Jeremiah Denton walking off the plane and doing his God Bless America. It was just wonderful. And you knew my dad was going to be in that next wave of those that were released. And then the peace treaty broke down. And so they delayed the release. It was like a bad dream. It's just a horrible feeling. Then they finally did have the release date. But something else had happened. Because of the first wave that came out and started getting their debriefings, because I started that right away, they found out about what my dad had gone through in 1969. There was an escape attempt. The Navy psychologist came and sat down with us as children and told us, your dad went through a real rough go. There was some real severe torture. We're not sure what kind of shape he's going to be in mentally. And that scared me to death as a kid. And I guess I appreciate them trying to prepare us, but that's not something you say to a 15-year-old and a 13-year-old and a 10-year-old. I remember being horrified by what now? What else is coming? So they take off from Hanoi, and we know he's on his way to the Philippines. And this is before internet. This is before cable television, just network television at the time. The plane was going to land in Clark Air Force Base in the Philippines, like at 4 in the morning, our time on the East Coast. So my mom comes in to each of our bedrooms while we're asleep before she wakes us up and takes a Polaroid picture of us sleeping before she wakes us up. I think I'm laying there with my dog with my mouth wide open or something. So she wakes us up and we all gather around the television. And my mom, she's on the floor on her knees in front of the television. And you see this plane land, and then it taxis up to the tarmac. And they bring the ladder up. They open the door. And the POWs start coming out one by one. And you see this guy, you could tell he was tall, and he's there, and all you see is from about the chest down, and he's adjusting his belt line. We call it a gig line in the Navy. You can make sure your shirt is lined up with your pants, trousers, and your belt buckle. It's just a Navy thing, I don't, you know. And you just knew it was him. And my mom dissolves into tears on the floor. I mean, she's just on the floor, just sobbing. And we're like, Mom, not now. Not now. You got to watch this. So she never saw it. She had to see on the reruns the next day. Then he walks down the ladder. There he is, as large as life. Your dad getting on free soil. You know, that was so cool. So then let me go back to the time when they're supposed to come into Norfolk, Naval Air Station Norfolk. And there were like thousands, probably 10,000 people that had come to the airfield to watch this, watch these men come home. They were going to fly to Travis Air Force Base, then to Naval Air Station Norfolk. But it got fogged in. And again, it's like, what next? You know, it was like one more thing that was delaying it. So what they did, they ended up flying into Oceana and then driving from there to the hospital in Portsmouth where they were going to be. So the crowd never saw all that, but they transferred us to the hospital. This black sedan drives up into the conclave of the hospital, and the door opens, and out pops this guy in this navy khaki full dress uniform who you've been waiting for 7 years, because he was almost towards the end of a year long deployment. Large as life, looking so sharp, even though he's pretty skinny. But he just rushes to the family, hugs my mom first, then picks up my sister in his arms, and they all kind of gather around, and he says a few words, and it was like, yes, we're there. Yes.
1: And you're hearing a grown man recalling a really tough time in his life, almost breaking down and crying. Mike McDaniel's story, his dad's story, here on Our American Story.
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0: Thanks for spending part of your weekend with us. Friends for men compared to friends for women look a little different. Here's this weekend's Nicole Murray.
1: What sets women's friendships apart and keeps them strong? Here to discuss, Wall Street Journal reporter Claire Ansberry. So let's start with, how are women's friendships different than men's typically?
2: Typically, women disclose more about themselves and their feelings. They turn to each other more frequently for emotional support than men do. So there's a level of intimacy and emotional support, and also higher levels of regular contact with their friends than men.
1: And what percentage of women are likely to turn to a friend for emotional support? And how does that compare with men?
2: More than half, 54% of women, are extremely or very likely to turn to a friend for emotional support. And for men, it's 38%. And women will also connect more frequently on a weekly basis through, you know, whether it's calls or texts or human contact than men. And there's another difference, too, about what they talk about. Men will talk about sports and current events, and women will dive into the more personal things like family and health, and they'll talk more freely about physical and mental health.
1: Do women tend to believe more in romantic relationships or their friendships?
2: Well, this is really interesting to me that, you know, there's a significant number. It's not a majority, but, you know, one in three of women who are over 50 believe that female friendships can create greater personal happiness than a romantic relationship. And that was according to a 2025 survey of 1,000 women in the U.S. And it just really showed that for women, you know, that a friendship can be more important and provide more happiness than a romantic relationship. Another interesting thing in that same study that 22%, so more than one in five women, regretted friendship breakups more than those with a partner.
1: Oh, wow.
2: That is a cohort of women. They were polling women 50 and older. So, you know, it could also be that a lot of women have, you know, are now single or divorced, and they've really seen how much they rely on their friends.
1: Absolutely. What do experts say is the key to intimacy in general?
2: The key is a lot of, well, it takes time. It takes time to feel like you can trust someone, that you can share, you know, your ugly feelings of being sad or jealous or disappointed or frustrated. So you have to build that trust over time, and that's regular contact. It doesn't have to be in person every week, but just a regular contact. So that contact, regular contact, will sort of build up trust that you can share what you're feeling and not feel like you're going to be judged, but you're going to be listened to and accepted. So that is really key. And also the willingness to share those feelings, so that a person really gets to know you. So that's really important as well.
1: Now, do Americans typically want closer friends, or are they okay with some distance?
2: No, I think all over, people just long for more closeness. I think that research has shown that people are satisfied with the number of friends that they have. It's not like we want 50 friends. What we really want is more closeness. And there was another study that showed that about 40% of Americans long for more closeness with their friends, but, you know, the big struggle is to find time for them. And that can be really difficult in middle ages, you know, when things like family and career take more of our time. And now, too, caring for older parents. I mean, there's a time crunch. So it's the finding time for your friends, and there's a struggle there.
1: Now, how do solid friendships typically do against minor conflicts? What do experts say about that?
2: This is another interesting thing. I mean, you think that, and I think research has shown, too, that, you know, you're good friends with people who you share your interests. I mean, you like to do things together. I mean, that just makes sense. But, you know, not everybody's going to be the same. And over time, people change, and they, you know, their interests may change a little bit. But if you have been with a friend for such a really long time, you get and you've shared a lot, you really grow to understand and appreciate what that friendship means to you. You know, you don't want to lose that investment of time and emotions and connection. So you're willing to let these small differences matter, or small differences, you know, go by the wayside. You realize that they don't really matter at all.
0: That's this weekend's Nicole Murray with Wall Street Journal columnist Claire Ansberry. Coming up next on This Weekend, Better Pet Robots.
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11: The 880 Weather Watch for South Central Nebraska and North Central Kansas calls for a few showers and storms in some areas very early today. Plenty of sunshine during the afternoon. Highs will make it into the upper 80s to low 90s in most areas. Tonight, shower and storm chances return in Nebraska. Lesser chances and mainly early in Kansas. Lows fall to the upper 50s to low 60s in most areas. Sunday does look dry across the region. Plenty of sunshine once again, with highs heading back to the upper 80s to low 90s in most areas. And then a few showers could work their way back into parts of Nebraska late Sunday night. Lows get down to the 50s across the region. From the 880 Weather Center, I'm Phil Jensko. For more, check KRVN.com. Right now it's 61.
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2: 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And he was telling them that he was doing it as a favor to them. 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

0: rebalancing, for example, your portfolio over time so that you have the same level of risk from one year to the next. AI doesn't necessarily know what your time horizon is and wouldn't think to ask you. So like when you're going to retire, by the way, you know, when are you leaving the workforce? That more complex stuff is where financial professionals probably do a better job.
1: Yeah. We're speaking with Dan Divisay, personal finance reporter at USA Today. The story is called Half of Americans Get Financial Advice from AI. I thought it was important, too. The better your question, the better the response, perhaps not surprisingly.
0: Yeah, that's right. The researchers at MIT and Stanford did a kind of an experiment where they split up into like questions that weren't very literate, financially literate, and then questions that were like written by finance professors that were much, much more literate, or I don't know how they determined. Questions written with much more financial literacy got much better answers from the AI.
1: Thanks, Dan. Dan Divisay, personal finance reporter at USA Today. Coming up next on This Weekend, an RIP to quiet luxury.
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0: Ready for the weekend? We're here to get it started. This weekend with Gordon Deal.
1: Glad you could be with us. Tacky, in-your-face displays of wealth are all the rage among America's elite. Emily Stewart, senior correspondent at Business Insider, says welcome to the gaudy age. Emily, what have we seen?
2: Yeah, I mean, I think if you look around and kind of start to see it, you really start to see it. You think about the Met Gala, right? Jeff Bezos and Lauren Sanchez were the hosts of it. You think about President Donald Trump, who's always kind of obviously had some over-the-top taste. Now he's trying to build a $400 million ballroom in the White House. You think about like the way that kind of plastic surgery is looking nowadays, right? I think like typically it was sort of you want to get a little work done, you want to get some Botox, but you don't want anybody to know. Now we kind of have Mar-a-Lago face or people just kind of being quite out in the open that they've had work done. Or even think back to like the Masters golf tournament pretty recently. There were a lot of complaints from people that, hey, why is Jason Kelce here? Why is Kevin Hart here? Why are there people kind of drinking and rowdy on the golf course? And I think just like you look around and the aesthetic right now is like a little loud and frankly a little tacky.
1: Wow. Did you call it Mar-a-Lago face? What does that mean?
2: I mean, Mar-a-Lago face, I think it just means like a type of face of a certain type of a lot of conservative women, but women in general, where it just looks like they've had like pretty, you know, obvious, I don't want to say work done, but also the makeup styles, you know, like big lips, like faces really pulled back, a lot of makeup. And I think, again, like you just kind of, you think about like a lot of women, I think 5-10 years ago, or myself for sure, of just like, oh, you want to have like a little bit of makeup, but like that natural look. And I think that is, we're moving in a different direction right now, which I guess is like kind of good. And like, if you want to get your lips done and you're worried about how it's going to look, like now is a moment where like nobody's going to care, I guess.
1: Why? How did we get here?
2: I mean, I think it's kind of a complicated story. But if you think about really like 5-10 years ago, we really were in a moment of like quiet luxury and tastes kind of come and go. You know, this happens all the time. You think back in the '80s, things were kind of like that. But I do think right now what is happening is kind of, for a long time, wealth, taste, and social status were kind of intertwined. And kind of now they have diverged, right? So like just because you're wealthy doesn't mean that you necessarily have good taste. You think about some of these like tech guys, right? Like I'm not sure that Elon Musk, like he has a lot of money. Is he like at the height of taste? I'm not sure. And also like I think a lot of the wealthy and elite are taking cues from pop culture. So you think the Kardashians, the algorithms as well, we're all kind of seeing the same thing all of the time. And I don't want to imply that this is necessarily bad. A lot of the time, you know, when you do think about taste, it's a way to kind of exclude people. If you think about like in golf, for example, and like the golf people complaining about Jason Kelce being on the golf course or whatever, like these are also the same people who 40, 50 years ago didn't want a lot of people in the country club. So it's not necessarily bad, but it is a little bit different. And I think a lot of it too, like I said before, is the algorithm. It is kind of, we're all seeing these same things. And so instead of where like it used to be the wealthy kind of dictating taste, now it's like what you're seeing on TikTok.
1: Thanks, Emily. Emily Stewart, senior correspondent at Business Insider. Coming up next on This Weekend, help for a desperate homeless man in Texas.
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0: glad you could be with us. After spending nearly 2 years homeless, a disabled veteran in Fort Worth, Texas, is now beginning a new chapter thanks to an outpouring of support from firefighters, local organizations, and strangers. And at the center of it all is Jake, the dog, who captured millions of hearts online. SunnySkies.com says the story began when firefighters at a Fort Worth fire station discovered Jake tied outside the station next to a handwritten three-page letter titled Safe Place. The note was written by Tom, Jake's owner, who felt he had to give up the dog after being homeless for 20 months. The fire department says their homeless outreach unit immediately began working to help Tom rebuild his life. Within days, Tom was gifted an RV camper that he can now call home, donated by Bennett's Camping Center. The unit has also been helping Tom get to medical appointments and find necessities. As for Jake, firefighters officially adopted him at Station H, where the lovable pup has quickly become part of the family. That'll do it for this hour. For Nicole Murray, I'm Gordon Deal. Thanks for listening to This Weekend.
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7: The Carolina Hurricanes are headed to the Stanley Cup Final, and they'll be hosting Game 1 against Vegas on Tuesday. Carolina eliminated Montreal in the East 6-1, winning goaltender Frederik Andersen now 12-1 this postseason. To basketball, Oklahoma City's Jalen Williams will miss Game 7 against the Spurs on Saturday with his hamstring injury. Orlando's new head coach will be Spurs assistant Sean Sweeney. WNBA wins for Atlanta and Minnesota. Novak Djokovic was upset in 5 sets at the French Open. The Dodgers won their 6th game in a row, 4-2 over Philadelphia. LA hit solo homers in each of the first 3 innings, the loss to Zach Wheeler. Colorado with 5 runs in the bottom of the 9th on 2 homers beat San Francisco 8-6. That ends the Rockies' 5-game losing streak. The Yankees won their 5th in a row, 8-2 at the A's. And game-winning home runs for the White Sox, Mets, and Pittsburgh.

0: deal yet. I'm Pam Puso, Fox News. Much of the world is waiting for President Trump's response to a recent peace deal with Iran. Fox's Peter Doocy explains what the president wants from the White House.
1: The Hormuz Strait must be immediately open. No tolls. Ships caught in the strait due to our amazing and unprecedented naval blockade, which will now be lifted, may start the process of heading home. Enriched materials, sometimes referred to as nuclear dust, will be unearthed by the United States in close coordination and conjunction with the Islamic Republic of Iran, plus the International Atomic Energy Agency, and destroyed. No money will be exchanged until further notice. That's key, because according to the New York Times, earlier in the negotiations, Tehran had demanded reparations for bombardment damage that some Iranian officials estimate at $300 billion to $1 trillion.
0: The deal would extend the ceasefire for 60 days. President Trump is scrapping plans for a big overhaul at the Kennedy Center following a judge's ruling.
2: President Trump says he has no interest in overseeing a major renovation of the Kennedy Center unless he is free to bring the institution back physically, financially, and artistically. In a social media post, the president says his administration will now return control of the performing arts venue back to Congress. The move follows a ruling by a federal judge in D.C. ordering President Trump's name to be removed from the Kennedy Center's facade, finding the center's board did not have the authority to unilaterally change the name. The judge also put on hold plans to close the center for 2 years during renovations. At the White House, Jared Halpern, Fox News.
0: Another federal judge has temporarily halted a weaponization fund to compensate people who claim to be targets of political investigations. 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
0: The results of President Trump's recent physical are in. Fox's Deborah Valentine reports.
15: The White House has released a memorandum detailing President Donald Trump's May 26 physical at Walter Reed Medical Center in Bethesda, Maryland. It indicates President Trump remains in excellent health, demonstrating strong cardiac, pulmonary, neurological, and overall physical function. It also says the president's cognitive function is within normal limits, with the president scoring 30 out of 30 on the Montreal Cognitive Assessment. The memo also indicates the swelling of President Trump's legs has improved and that bruises on his hands are benign. President Trump turns 80 years old on June 14th. Deborah Valentine, Fox News.
0: New Jersey Governor Mikey Sherrill is sending state police to an immigration detention center as clashes continue between ICE agents and protesters. Fox's Steve Harrigan is in Newark.
16: Many of the protesters with headgear on, helmets, goggles, gas masks, knee pads, ready for a fight. There have been accusations made by the protesters and some of the 300 detainees inside of inhumane conditions. That's something the Department of Homeland Security has denied. Throughout the week, we have seen scuffles throughout the two sides, some arrests as well, as many as 6 arrests. The flashpoint right out in front, the entranceway. When those federal agents try and come or go, they're often stopped, have things hurled at them. They often respond with pepper spray. Most of the trouble happening well after midnight.
0: Rioters have allegedly been biting, kicking, and punching law enforcement officers outside the facility. Multiple protesters have been arrested. Another U.S. strike on an alleged drug boat has left 3 people dead. U.S. Southern Command says the strike was carried out in the Eastern Pacific, the third such strike this week. No evidence was provided, however, that the boat was actually carrying drugs. Pam Puso, Fox News.
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18: The 880 Weather Watch for South Central Nebraska and North Central Kansas calls for a few showers and storms in some areas very early today. Plenty of sunshine during the afternoon. Highs will make it into the upper 80s to low 90s in most areas. Tonight, shower and storm chances return in Nebraska. Lesser chances and mainly early in Kansas. Lows fall to the upper 50s to low 60s in most areas. Sunday does look dry across the region. Plenty of sunshine once again. The highs heading back to the upper 80s to low 90s in most areas. And then a few showers could work their way back into parts of Nebraska late Sunday night. Lows get down to the 50s across the region. From the 880 Weather Center, I'm Phil Jensko. For more, check KRVN.com.
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1: Yeah, the Nebraska Passport Program is a summer travel program, and it features 70 stops across all of Nebraska. 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
0: And Lily, when does the Nebraska Passport run?
1: The program is currently running. It started on May 1st, and it will run until September 30th, so plenty of time to get involved.
0: Talking right now with Visit Nebraska's Lily Ullman, finding out how you can win prizes while touring Nebraska all through the end of September. Lily, what are some of the stops highlighted for this year's program?
1: Each year we have some different themes or tours, and this year we have a lot of different variety. We have an anniversary tour called Party Like It's 1776 in honor of America 250. We have some bakery-inspired tours. There's a little bit of everything for everyone in the program.
0: Lily, does it cost anything to participate in the Nebraska Passport?
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3: 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Corn futures down a little bit yesterday, succumbing to a seasonal tendency, testing support at the 100-day moving averages. With few challenges, planting season has gone fairly well. Extended forecasts suggest better rain chances for the Midwest through mid-June. Late yesterday, the Buenos Aires Grain Exchange reported Argentina's corn 35% harvested. Soybeans closed lower yesterday as well. As with ethanol, demand for renewable diesel remains strong and profitable. Argentina's soybean harvest 85% done. That adds another layer of competition for U.S. soybeans. Brazil likely to produce a record 180 million metric tons. Kansas City wheat futures down as well. Chart showing an impressive technical reversal for the month of May, leaving some to suspect the high is in for the year. Here's how we settled out yesterday. July corn, 9 down, 446 and 3 quarters. December down 7 and a quarter at 475. July soybean, 7 and 3 quarters down, 1186 and 3 quarters. November down 4 at 1190. July bean oil up 102. July soybean meal down 430 a ton. July Kansas City wheat down 15 and a half, 649 and 3 quarters. For the week this week, July corn was down 16 and a half cents. July soybeans down just shy of 10. July Kansas City wheat was down 32 cents on the week. Livestock futures were lower. June live cattle 150 down at 248.25. August feeder cattle 460 lower at 348.42. June lean hogs down 112, 95.85. Class 3 milk futures June down 11, 16.24. 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
4: With this Grain IQ Minute, I'm Alex Makavica. A new episode of Grain IQ takes a closer look at what's changing in grain storage capacity. Grain storage growth has stalled, even as yields keep climbing. For years, storage and production grew bushel for bushel, but that's no longer the case.
5: We've added, in the last 5 or 6 years, almost nothing on net. Now, obviously, people are still building new elevators, farmers are still building new bins, but old ones are, you know, wearing out. And the growth in aggregate storage capacity is essentially stopped.
4: That's Joe Jansen, an economist at the University of Illinois. He says that comes in spite of the fact that crop production continues to grow. So what does that mean for your farming operation? Less cushion in the system, he says, could lead to tighter logistics and more pressure on basis when disruptions hit. Hear this full conversation on the Grain IQ podcast, wherever you find your podcasts. 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
6: I'm Maddie Weber, reporting for the Rural Radio Network with today's Ag News. Summer is ramping up here in Nebraska, bringing gardening season and, unfortunately, more drought conditions. To cope with these drought conditions, Tim Goodwin, the senior editor of the Old Farmer's Almanac, says gardeners should be mindful of their watering practices.
7: It's not as easy as just putting things in the ground and letting Mother Nature do its thing. You know, with these drought conditions, even if you get a little bit of rain, it's not doing what it used to.
6: Goodwin says that using water efficiently involves giving plants more water less frequently, watering in the morning, and watering only the soil, not the leaves, to prevent diseases. Goodwin also says that the lack of water could cause some gardeners to lose some of their plants.
7: And unfortunately, you know, there are times that you have to make kind of those decisions of which plants need it the most. You know, there are times when you kind of unfortunately have to sacrifice a plant or two in the garden.
6: For lawns, mowing at a higher height and leaving grass clippings can help preserve moisture. In other news you might have missed this week, strong cattle markets have resulted in increased business for sale barns across the state, including Crawford Livestock Markets in Crawford, Nebraska. While the strong cattle prices are benefiting ranchers now, concerns about drought and liquidation are at the forefront of producers' minds. For sale barns, these concerns converge with worries about long-term markets, says Crawford Livestock Market co-owner Alicia Robertson.
8: It's all about supply and demand, and the more cattle that come into town now, our market gets saturated.
6: Robertson says their market has shipped cattle to buyers across the country, which creates worries about the longevity of Nebraska cattle herds.
8: That's heartbreaking for us as market owners, because all of those pairs that we would get to sell their calf crop, we're not going to see those animals in our country for a long time, if ever.
6: For more on this story and others, visit ruralradio.com. 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
12: From the silent slide of a fishing bobber going down to the splash of a big crappie as it makes the net. When it happens outdoors, we talk about it right here on Outdoor Nebraska. Hello, everybody, and welcome in. I'm Hershey with your Nebraska Game and Parks, and I get to serve as your guide here on Outdoor Nebraska, where we, well, on a weekly basis, we get to dive into the great outdoors and go on a little adventure. We're going to head to the lake this week because, well, it's June, and it's time to hit the water if you haven't already. We got a lot of opportunities, a lot of different places that you can do just that, depending on if you want to go for a quiet paddle, maybe a little skiing, maybe a little fishing, maybe just a little fun time on the pontoons. We've got some great spots to do that. So this week, we're going to visit two of Nebraska's western waters. Well, we're going to dive into how important and what's happening on each of them as we slip from spring into summer here, and the day's not too far away. So we're going to get the Outdoor Nebraska inside scoop on a couple of popular Nebraska State Park lakes. And I've been told, and we've heard it here many times, that this is the best fishing month, but there's a lot of other things to do on the lake, including maybe a little birding. So in the back half of the show, we stop by one state recreation area that is known not only for its fish, but a wonderful spot to see some birds. But first, we head to one of the most iconic lighthouses on all of Nebraska to catch up with a man that knows this park the best, who happens to be Dan Thornton, Lake Minotaur Park Superintendent. How are you doing today, Dan?
13: Doing real well.
12: So give me the lowdown. We're going to get into this lighthouse here because that's an important monument out there on the shores of Lake Minotaur. But give us, for those that might not know about the area, a little bit of the details. You know, where is Lake Minotaur State Recreation Area located and how big is it?
13: Well, we're in northeast Scottsbluff County, about 10 miles outside of Scottsbluff, also close to the small town of Minotaur. When we're full of water, we're an irrigation impoundment, so our level changes. But when we're full of water, we've got about 2,100 surface acres. And then we have 800-plus land acres. Like I say, water level varies, but that's kind of the general rule, 2,100 acres.
12: Now, we're going to get into kind of the lowdown on the attractions that bring people out to Lake Minotaur. But I got to ask you about this lighthouse. How on earth did a lighthouse end up in Nebraska and on the shores of Lake Minotaur?
13: Most of your older listeners will probably know what the CCC was, mm-hmm. Civilian Conservation Corps, a New Deal program in the 30s and 40s. We had a CCC camp here at Lake Minotaur. It was actually known as a VCC camp because it was staffed by veterans from World War I. And their main reason for being here was to work on irrigation structure throughout the area. But I always tell people, when you get a bunch of guys together and they get bored, what are they going to do? They're going to build something. And they built this lighthouse as well as a couple other structures. We have a cabin that we use as a rental for people that want to have a meeting or a reception or a family get together. But the lighthouse was definitely the biggest project that they undertook, and it is a unique idea for Western Nebraska.
12: You can see the lighthouse. Do people actually get to make use of the lighthouse?
13: Well, you can go up in it. It's not a real big area when you get in there, so if you get up to the top, you and four of your personal friends are going to be kind of crowded, but it has a good view, and it's been there a long time.
12: It's quite iconic, folks. You've probably seen photos of it and didn't, you might not have realized where it is. So let's get into that. Top reasons that people come to visit Lake Minotaur State Recreation Area in the month of June. I got to assume that the light tower is one of those things, but are there some other things that are bringing people out?
13: Not as far as special events or big events, but it's basically just your camping, fishing, boating crowd that comes. We get quite a few people from Colorado, and we're getting more people all the time from Wyoming as well as local residents and Nebraska residents.
12: I know a lot about the fishing. That's what I hear about all the time. And it sounds like not just the locals know about it, but the word is getting out about Lake Minotaur outside of Nebraska then.
13: Yes, and we've had a really good spring for walleye so far. Sometimes that slows down when it gets warmer, but it's been really productive walleye fishing this spring.
12: We had a lot of listeners' ears perk up right there. So, folks, you're going to want to check it out. Get on the website, outdoornebraska.gov. You can do a quick search for Lake Minotaur, and the state recreation site will pull up, and you can check it all out and all the neat things that are happening there. And it is. It's one of those spots that if you haven't been to, you owe it to yourself to check it out, not just to stop by the lighthouse, but maybe checking out the fishing or do a little camping out there, because it's one of the neat spots to go. So, Dan, anything else? What would be your one top reason that we should come visit Lake Minotaur this June?
13: Well, it is a really nice place to camp. We have our campsites well shaded, and it's quiet compared to some other areas that you might choose. We've got 100 electric sites, most of which are reservable. And it's just a really good place to kind of lay back and forget about everything else.
12: Oh, that's awesome. Well, thank you so much, Dan, for this insight. Appreciate what you're doing out there, and hopefully we'll come for a visit soon.
13: Well, you're welcome. Thanks for having me.
12: All right, folks. Still more Western waters to enjoy. We move a bit north next when Outdoor Nebraska continues.

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2: So give us the lowdown. This is one spot I've got to explore yet. Give us a little lowdown where Box Butte is located, you know, the size of it and all that good stuff, because there's a few of us that probably need to come and discover this gem.
3: Okay, it's 10 miles north of Hemingford, Nebraska. And the approximate size of the lake area is about 1,600 acres.
2: That's pretty nice. Now, you're kind of in a unique landscape, because I know we say it's on the edge of the sand hills, but being down along that nice lake area, the stream that flows into it, I mean, there's a good number of trees down around Box Butte Reservoir, is there not?
3: Yeah, there's an awful lot of cottonwoods, a nice shade.
2: That's pretty awesome. Now, when people start to visit, and I know we're past Memorial Day, the official, unofficial start to the camping and summer season for a lot of us. You know, what's the big reason people are coming out to Box Butte and spending some time?
3: The fishing's really good. We get a lot of jet skiers and water skiers.
2: Okay. So it's a powerboat lake that we can bring out anything and have a little fun that way.
3: Yes. And a lot of people come just because it's so nice and quiet.
2: Oh, there you go. A good place to escape from the hustle and bustle. Now, you mentioned fishing, and I know that there's more than a couple anglers listening in to us today. What kind of fish can we expect or should we try for when we come out to Box Butte Reservoir?
3: There's northern pike, bluegill, nice, really nice bluegill.
2: Ooh.
3: Perch, a few crappies, walleye, large and smallmouth bass.
2: Oh boy, smallmouth bass. Those are fun ones to do some battle with out there.
3: Yeah.
2: The old bronze backs, as they're sometimes nicknamed. That sounds like quite a bit. So you're gonna have to bring the whole tackle box, never knowing what's gonna be biting. Right now, are people catching some walleye?
3: They're starting to pick a few walleye up. They're getting northerns, a few panfish. They're picking a few of the perch up.
2: Okay, so a little bit of everything yet, but I'm sure in the days ahead, June can be one of our most popular and productive months to get out and catch some fish, folks, so that might be something on there. Now, if we want to spend the night, does Box Butte have that option as well?
3: We do. We have 45 electrical hookups, and the rest is primitive camp with a picnic table and fire ring. There are 60 sites total.
2: And a good place to, like you said, just get away and escape from the everyday that we have. Good spot, I assume, to toss a tent, too, if we're going old school.
3: Yes. And we do, we just got a shower house a couple of years ago. We're flushing with the bathroom and the showers in them.
2: Oh, wow. Living top on the rank here. So I've also heard from more than a couple of our biologists that Box Butte is a favorite when it comes to finding birds and looking for some of those more western species. Have you heard the same thing?
3: Yeah, there's quite a few people that come down and watch for the birds. We get a lot of different species of birds.
2: And why is that? Is it because you're on the edge of the sand hills, or is it because of the water source there?
3: I think that's a lot of it. And with the river running through, there's plenty for them to eat.
2: That's neat. And this time of year, folks, you never know what you're going to see out there. I've heard indigo buntings. I've heard of some western species that maybe are, you know, you don't always see on the eastern side of the state. So it makes it an exciting adventure out there. Maybe if you've got a bird list for the year or the life list of what's taking place and all that. Now, there at Box Butte, this is a reservoir. Is it one of our flood control or irrigation projects out there? Does the water vary much?
3: Yeah, it's an irrigation lake. They don't start irrigating until right around the 4th of July. So by August, September, it's drawn down. But there's usually no problem putting boats in that in at that time, too.
2: Oh, there you go. So we got some opportunities throughout. Now, it might be a little chilly while you and I are talking, but it's going to warm up pretty fast. And one of the favorite memories I have is going to the local state park and hitting the old sandy beach. Is there any beaches there at Box Butte Reservoir?
3: There are. There are beaches there where the kids do a lot of swimming. And
2: yeah, that can be a fun one out there. So, folks, come for the fishing, spend the night, do a little birding, and maybe hit one of those beaches as well. And I think we're going to go. Now, if you were going to tell someone that's never been to Box Butte the top reason that they need to come on out maybe this month of June, what would it be? What would be the item you'd say, hey, this is what you're going to want to not miss?
3: Well, if you don't want a big crowd and it's nice and quiet, like I say, during the week and even on the weekends, the people that come here, they're very quiet people. There's no big loud parties, so it's a great place to escape the hustle and bustle of everything.
2: Oh, exactly. And that's what, when we head to our parks, folks, that's what we oftentimes have in mind. There's always a sense of adventure when you're trying someplace new. So if you haven't been there, give Box Butte Reservoir a try. Well, Robert, I appreciate what you're doing out there and all the insight into this well, like I said, the oasis in western Nebraska.
3: I thank you. It's a nice place to visit.
2: All right, folks. 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
8: 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Modern Healthcare partners with Workforce Research Group on the assessment process, which includes an extensive employee survey. Andrew Nuntz, CEO of Gothenburg Health, says it is truly an honor. This award reflects the dedication of our team and the positive culture we have built together. Our staff are the driving force behind everything we do, and it is because of their commitment to our patients and to each other that we continue to be recognized at a national level. A special supplement featuring a ranked list of all of the winners will be published in October in Modern Healthcare magazine. The Nebraska Bloom Trail, a passport-style tour of flower farms, greenhouses, and floral shops across Nebraska, kicked off its inaugural season this spring with over 30 stops on the trail. Andrea Curlo, founder of the Nebraska Bloom Trail and owner of Aunt Annie's Flower Farm and Mercantile in Pauley, Nebraska, says there are rewards.
9: Yeah, you don't have to go to every stop. We enjoy, you know, we just want people to enjoy their trip and to slow down, relax, and enjoy the environments that they're going to. But we do have rewards. So even if you just make it to 5 stops, you get a mug sticker or a magnet, and then so on and so forth. The more stops you make, the bigger the prizes, and you'll get in for a drawing at the very end if you go to all the stops.
8: Pick up a passport at the closest stop near you, collect stamps along the way, and discover the most beautiful bloom our state has to offer. For more information, go to the Nebraska Bloom Trail Facebook page. Nebraska State Education Association President Tim Royer says the 2026 legislative session was defined by the organization working against several bills that would make it more difficult for the NSEA to do its job in serving kids. Royer says one of the fights had to do with Governor Pillen trying to put school vouchers into the state budget after voters had repealed it, a fight that went on for so long that lawmakers had to suspend the rules to pass their budget as the extended debate pushed them past their deadline.
5: And the other big one, the governor had tried to pass a bill that would have required that students repeat third grade if they failed to meet a certain reading cut score. And while we're happy that was defeated, one of the other projects we're working on this summer is gathering together educators from across the state to try and figure out what does a good reading bill look like. We definitely want to do better by our kids, but we definitely also disagree with the governor's proposed solution. So we think a best defense is, you know, good offense. And so we want to come out with a positive bill next year that tackles this elementary reading issue.
8: The NSEA on Thursday hosted one of its 6 strong summer leadership conferences across the state in Lexington. Royer says the organization has always held summer leadership conferences, but in the past they've been held in one location, Kearney, Lincoln, or Omaha. He says this summer they're holding multiple summer leadership conferences in different locations of the state in order to bring the training to the educators. The remaining conferences will run through June 2026. The specific focus areas at each event include leadership, collective bargaining, government relations, and social justice. From KRVN News, this is Lexi Johnson.
10: I'm Paul Stevens. Violent demonstrations continuing Friday night at an ICE facility in Newark, New Jersey. Protesters met with tear gas and mounted police. Demonstrations began after a letter surfaced detailing alleged deplorable conditions at the center, which officials are denying. The NTSB expected to release more details today of Friday's fatal crash between an E&P travel bus and several vehicles, which killed 5 people in Virginia. Fox's Christina Coleman says the Transportation Secretary Sean Duffy said the bus driver does not speak English.
11: Duffy says this is exactly why the Trump administration is holding states accountable, enforcing rules of the road, and cracking down on drivers who cannot speak English.
10: Authorities say the bus failed allegedly to slow down near a work zone. 44 people taken to area hospitals. 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
17: The 880 Weather Watch for South Central Nebraska and North Central Kansas calls for few showers and storms in some areas very early today. Plenty of sunshine during the afternoon. Highs will make it into the upper 80s to low 90s in most areas. Tonight, shower and storm chances return in Nebraska. Lesser chances and mainly early in Kansas. Lows fall to the upper 50s to low 60s in most areas. Sunday does look dry across the region. Plenty of sunshine once again. The highs heading back to the upper 80s to low 90s in most areas. And then a few showers could work their way back into parts of Nebraska late Sunday night. Lows get down to the 50s across the region. From the 880 Weather Center, I'm Phil Jensko. 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
8: From the farmers and ranchers of Farm Bureau, this is Farm Weekend. Trade tensions appear to be slowly thawing between the United States and China. Chad Smith has more on what that means for agriculture.
9: U.S. President Donald Trump and Chinese President Xi Jinping met recently to discuss trade and other topics. Faith Parham, an economist for the American Farm Bureau Federation, said China remains a top trading priority even after disruptions last year.
10: For 2025, we saw less sales to China due to some of the trade disruptions, but we have had recent news from the administration on potential trade deals that will help boost U.S. ag product sales. We are seeing ships head towards China, so that is a good sign, but we're waiting for more, obviously, as the details come out from this negotiation.
9: During recent talks, China and the U.S. agreed to some additional agricultural purchases on top of commitments made last year.
10: The White House has put out a fact sheet kind of detailing some of the agreements they came out to, which is about $17 billion a year of ag products on top of the purchase commitments made in October. So that deal is still in place, plus on top of that, that additional $17 billion.
9: Trade continues to be vital for the success of U.S. agriculture.
10: About 20% of all ag products are exported, so that means one in five are exported. 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
9: Learn more on the market intel page at fb.org. Chad Smith, Washington.
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1: 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Following several more devastating wildfires in southwest Kansas, applications for disaster relief funds have been reopened. Applications through the Kansas Livestock Foundation will close June 5th. Producers impacted by wildfires across several Kansas counties in 2026 are eligible to apply. Questions on the form ask about grazing acres burned, fence damage, and livestock lost. 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
3: Summer starts on Memorial Day, even if the calendar says otherwise, and summer is the season of road trips. Families loading up for vacation, or maybe just a quick drive to somewhere different, and this summer, millions of miles will roll by on our nation's interstate. They'll get us there fast, no question. The interstate system is a marvel of efficiency. But that speed comes at a cost. Long, straight lanes, gentle curves, one-way traffic, it's driving stripped down to the most functional form, and maybe it's least memorable. It wasn't always that way. This year marks 100 years of Route 66, the Mother Road, a highway that wasn't just about getting somewhere, but experiencing everything along the way. From Chicago to Santa Monica, it connected people to places, motels, diners, service stations, and the stories in between. That spirit isn't gone. You can still find it right here in Kansas. From the Flint Hills along K-177 to the Glacial Hills in the northeast, the Gypsum Hills in the south, and the wide open land and sky out west. Roads where the scenery changes, the pavement narrows, and the drive itself becomes the destination.
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That's Leroy Parnell here on 880KRVN as we're getting ready to round out the 6 o'clock hour. Of course, we'll have a check of your news coming up as we turn the hour. Right now, it's more country music. 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
3: Authorities are investigating a fatal two-vehicle crash that happened Thursday afternoon in Kearney. At approximately 3:26 p.m., Kearney Police, along with CHI Good Samaritan EMS, the Kearney Volunteer Fire Department, and the Buffalo County Sheriff's Office, responded to the crash in the block of Avenue M near the north side of the MN overpass. Investigators say a northbound 1979 Ford flatbed pickup crossed left of center and collided with a southbound semi-truck and trailer. The pickup driver, identified as 48-year-old Joel Lugren of Stell, was pronounced dead at the scene. Authorities say the pickup struck the driver's front side of a 2024 Volvo semi owned by the Food Bank for the Heartland of Omaha. Both vehicles sustained significant damage and were considered totaled. The semi driver was transported to CHI Good Samaritan Hospital and later released. The crash remains under investigation by the Kearney Police Department and the Kearney Buffalo County Fatality Accident Investigation Team, with assistance from several local and state agencies. An autopsy has been ordered by the Buffalo County Attorney. No additional information has been released. After 20 years of service with the city of Lexington, Dennis Burnside is retiring. He talks about the importance of service.
4: Well, first of all, I want to make sure that I thank everybody. The city council allows us to do this great work. It's a great profession and more people should get in it. So if you're a student and thinking about what you want to do, this has great seats in the theater of human drama. Let me tell you that.
3: Burnside is credited with securing millions of dollars in grants for the city. From KRVN News, this is Lexi Johnson.
0: 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K259 DL Burwell. And K253 CS Grand Island.
5: No deal yet. I'm Pam Puso, Fox News. Much of the world is waiting for President Trump's response to a recent peace deal with Iran. Fox's Peter Ducey explains what the president wants from the White House.
6: Hormuz Strait must be immediately open. No tolls. Ships caught in the strait due to our amazing and unprecedented naval blockade, which will now be lifted, may start the process of heading home. Enriched materials, sometimes referred to as nuclear dust, will be unearthed by the United States in close coordination and conjunction with the Islamic Republic of Iran, plus the International Atomic Energy Agency, and destroyed. No money will be exchanged until further notice. That's key, because according to the New York Times, earlier in the negotiations, Tehran had demanded reparations for bombardment damage that some Iranian officials estimate at $300 billion to $1 trillion.
5: The deal would extend the ceasefire for 60 days. President Trump is scrapping plans for a big overhaul at the Kennedy Center following a judge's ruling.
7: President Trump says he has no interest in overseeing a major renovation of the Kennedy Center unless he is free to bring the institution back physically, financially, and artistically. In a social media post, the president says his administration will now return control of the performing arts venue back to Congress. The move follows a ruling by a federal judge in D.C. ordering President Trump's name to be removed from the Kennedy Center's facade, finding the center's board did not have the authority to unilaterally change the name. The judge also put on hold plans to close the center for 2 years during renovations. At the White House, Jared Halpern, Fox News.
5: Another federal judge has temporarily halted a weaponization fund to compensate people who claim to be targets of political investigations. 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
5: The results of President Trump's recent physical are in. Fox's Deborah Valentine reports.
20: The White House has released a memorandum detailing President Donald Trump's May 26 physical at Walter Reed Medical Center in Bethesda, Maryland. It indicates President Trump remains in excellent health, demonstrating strong cardiac, pulmonary, neurological, and overall physical function. It also says the president's cognitive function is within normal limits, with the president scoring 30 out of 30 on the Montreal Cognitive Assessment. The memo also indicates the swelling of President Trump's legs has improved and that bruises on his hands are benign. President Trump turns 80 years old on June 14th. Deborah Valentine, Fox News.
5: New Jersey Governor Mikey Sherrill is sending state police to an immigration detention center as clashes continue between ICE agents and protesters. Fox's Steve Harrigan is in Newark.
21: Many of the protesters with headgear on, helmets, goggles, gas masks, knee pads, ready for a fight. There have been accusations made by the protesters and some of the 300 detainees inside of inhumane conditions. That's something the Department of Homeland Security has denied. Throughout the week, we have seen scuffles throughout the two sides, some arrests as well, as many as 6 arrests. The flashpoint right out in front, the entranceway. When those federal agents try and come or go, they're often stopped, have things hurled at them. They often respond with pepper spray. Most of the trouble happening well after midnight.
5: Rioters have allegedly been biting, kicking, and punching law enforcement officers outside the facility. Multiple protesters have been arrested. Another U.S. strike on an alleged drug boat has left 3 people dead. U.S. Southern Command says the strike was carried out in the Eastern Pacific, the 3rd such strike this week. No evidence was provided, however, that the boat was actually carrying drugs. Pam Puso, Fox News.
0: Celebrate the great tradition of the American West. Cowboy Corner with Red Steagall. 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
22: 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I'm Christian Schwartz here, joining you from the KRVN studios, powered by Lashley Land and Recreational Brokers. 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
25: The 880 Weather Watch for South Central Nebraska and North Central Kansas calls for a few showers and storms in some areas very early today. Plenty of sunshine during the afternoon. Highs will make it into the upper 80s to low 90s in most areas. Tonight, shower and storm chances return in Nebraska. Lesser chances and mainly early in Kansas. Lows fall to the upper 50s to low 60s in most areas. Sunday does look dry across the region. Plenty of sunshine once again. The highs heading back to the upper 80s to low 90s in most areas. And then a few showers could work their way back into parts of Nebraska late Sunday night. Lows get down to the 50s across the region. From the 880 Weather Center, I'm Phil Jensko. For more, check KRVN.com. Right now it's 62.
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2: The crew of Union Pacific's Big Boy gets a hero's welcome as the steam locomotive rumbles across Nebraska. I'm Steve White here on KRVN, and I had a chance to catch up with Ed Dickens, who runs the Union Pacific's steam program.
12: I think it's the Big Boy story, and a locomotive so big and powerful, they can hear that whistle just coming for miles. You can just feel the enthusiasm in the crowd, can't you?
14: How is this different than a traditional diesel engine that we see these days?
12: Well, this locomotive is a machine from a different era. You know, it's manually operated in every sense. It requires additional water and fuel. It's because of the different technology. Most cities, major cities across the Transcontinental Railroad, owe their initial existence to the steam locomotive for those logistical reasons, fuel and water and maintenance. But the steam locomotive in our world today, we look at it, it's a wonderful machine. We've rebuilt it, it runs very well, but it is a different technology entirely. And we're consuming anywhere from 10 gallons of fuel per mile, maybe a little bit more, depending on the conditions. And we're evaporating 150 or so gallons of water per mile. So just with those logistics, you can kind of get an idea our range. And the range is generally limited to only 200 miles. Whereas a modern locomotive, very efficient diesel electric locomotive, the diesel engines can run thousands of miles with very little human intervention. So it's a vastly different technology from a steam locomotive.
14: You know, you could see an old locomotive at a museum somewhere, but it almost needs to be experienced, doesn't it?
12: It really does. You know, it's just when you're seeing this static locomotive that's cold, the steel, the iron is sitting there. It's cold, often shine a little bit rusty, a little bit dusty. To see a steam locomotive in operation, you know, feeling the heat off of it, the water, in this case, boiled at 300 PSI is 425 degrees. And that has this sensation that the mechanism is alive, the locomotive is alive. The whistle is its voice, and it has a very unique sound. And that in itself is really what sets it apart. That tremendous power of that boiling water, that very hot 425 degree, 300 PSI water, is really powerful. And all of the systems are controlled manually by human hands. So everything that locomotive does, there's human hands that are making all of that nuance come together at 7,000 horsepower.
14: Is that physically demanding to operate then?
12: There is a degree of strength for certain things. The whistle requires a significant pull. The throttle, you know, you're working against the throttle. They call it a balanced design. So you're actually pulling the throttle open, but the pressure is attempting to push it closed again. So it's all of that requires strength. You get lots of calluses. You know, just it's just a very tactile experience from a different era.
14: I'm out here with my son. He loves trains, tractors, and trucks. I guess a lot of us who grew up in the Midwest probably feel the same, right?
12: Oh, yes, yeah. Yeah, when we come back to pretty much all over the United States, people are really into railroads and equipment. But there's something unique about the Midwest where people appreciate tractors and equipment, you know, whether it's old aircraft or... But, you know, just the agricultural nature of what this part of the country does, there's a lot of people that really appreciate this big mechanism, this big boy locomotive. I mean, think about that for a moment. Here it is, 2026, and we are celebrating our nation's 250th anniversary of the country, 1776, 2026. And what better way to do it than the world's largest operating steam locomotive, the Big Boy? We have a beautiful American Eagle. And a lot of people don't really remember, I think, but for those of us who remember our civics classes, the three stars under that eagle, they represent the beautiful three branches of our wonderful government here in America, executive, legislative, and judicial. It really, it all comes together as a beautiful package.
14: everybody wants to get a picture of this because they all want to remember this, don't they?
12: Oh, that's right. Yeah. Yeah, this the young kids, they're going to remember this moment. Those that remember steam locomotives, those in the 70s, 80s, 90s, they remember the steam locomotives. So they're that sense of smell, that heat from the boiler, the smell of the oil, the overall aura of a steam locomotive and that whistle, you know that's bringing back memories for them.

0: I'm Steve White on the Rural Radio Network. Markets headed into the weekend with a softer tone, but the big theme on this week's weekly market roundup is not to let noisy headlines drive farm decisions. Heather Ramsey of the ARC Group said this week's grain trade kept shifting from one storyline to the next.
1: It's been an anything and everything I can grasp that kind of market.
0: On corn, Ramsey said drought may worry producers, but traders are focused more on planting progress and the likelihood of another large crop. Ross Baldwin of AgMarket.net added that seasonally it's a tough time to stay bullish, especially with fund length and old crop still hanging over the market.
2: I mean, there's no question it's supportive if they do it. The biggest negative for the grain markets right now, and especially corn, is the calendar. I mean, seasonally, this is not the time of the year to be bullish. Weather, while, yeah, there's spots that have been dry, and there's concerning spots for sure. But as a whole, I mean, the Corn Belt, especially the I states, I mean, they're in good shape. And you've got to manage money crowd out here that as of last week's Commitment of Traders report, was long just under 300,000 contracts of corn. And so timing-wise, I mean, it's not the time to be long. And with that big of a long position out there, coupled with how much old crop corn that's still got to move across the Corn Belt, I mean, that's the giant elephant in the room. And
0: in soybeans, both analysts pointed to soybean oil as the major support story. As producers head into another headline-heavy weekend, both guests emphasized sticking to a risk management plan instead of reacting.
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4: One of the goals with the winery, too, was to create an experience. 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
3: Learn more about Nick and Kristen Ryan and their businesses, Prairie Creek Winery and The Dentist, in the latest episode of Building Nebraska. 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
0: Welcome back. I'm Steve White. Recent rains are bringing some optimism to southwest Nebraska hay producers as another growing season begins across the Republican Valley. Near Wilsonville, Austin Rice of SR Farm says timely moisture over the last couple of weeks has helped kickstart dryland alfalfa after one of the driest winters he can remember.
5: And so, yeah, up until about the last month, that's when we first got this, about probably an inch and a half to 2 inches here. Some places have got a little more. And so, yeah, that's the first bit of moisture that's really got any of this dryland acres a little bit of moisture. And so that's kind of, the dry land stuff's just starting out, the irrigated is struggling, so it's been a little bit of a struggle. Happy to get what we can get and hoping this kind of primes the pump for some more. So
0: Austin Rice, our guest this week on Fridays in the Field.
5: Last year was a roller coaster. I mean, we watched hay prices tank probably as fast as I've ever seen. And then this spring it's almost done the same thing in reverse. I mean, it was pretty low all year long last year. And then you came into this year, and it's started to pick up. The demand from people needing it from the fires and people needing it in general with the drought and everything, yeah, has really picked it up. So, but that could change. We know that could change in a heartbeat. If all of a sudden it turns out and it rains for the next 2 months, it'll be back to where it was. So you never really know.
0: Austin and his family helping with hay relief efforts after spring wildfires.
5: We have fires break out all across the state. I mean, almost a million acres burned, and so, yeah, it's been hard to watch. I know a lot of local people around here were able to go and help, whether that was donating hay or helping to jump in a fire truck and go up there for a little while. So,
0: and for the complete report, check out Fridays in the Field on our YouTube channel. I'm Steve White, and you're listening to the Rural Radio Network.

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0: For KRVN Sports, I'm Christian Schwartz. The 20th ranked Nebraska baseball team took down South Dakota State 4-1 yesterday in Game 1 of the Lincoln Regional. The Huskers tallied 4 runs off 9 hits and an error. Carson Yasa earned the win on the mound after he struck out 8 batters and allowed only 1 earned run off 5 hits in 6.1 innings of work. Offensively, Dylan Carey led the way for Big Red, going 3-for-3 with a home run and an RBI. Jet Buck was 2-for-4 with a double, a home run, and an RBI. The Huskers will continue on in the Lincoln Regional today at 7 p.m. We'll have that game on Cambie Country. Meanwhile, the top-ranked Nebraska softball team beat 10th-ranked Arkansas in thrilling fashion in the Women's College World Series in Oklahoma City on Thursday night, as Ava Kuzak was the hero for the Huskers. She walked it off for the Huskers with a 2-run, 2-out home run to give Nebraska a 5-3 win in 10 innings. Jordy Fromm, who pitched all 10 innings for the Huskers, says this team just seems to find magic when they need it.
1: This team is insane. Literally, it could be anybody on any given day. Everybody in our lineup is made for the moment. And so as the pitcher, you're just like, all right, let's do what we can to let someone on this team be in the opportunity to be in the moment when they need to be. And tonight it was Hannah Kaur. Tonight it was Ava Kuzak. It was Sammy Bland. It was Bella Bacon. It was base runners taking extra bases, 60 feet. So many people.
0: The game was tied at 2 in the top of the 8th inning before Arkansas scored the go-ahead run, only to see Hannah Kaur tie it with a solo shot in the bottom of that inning. This was the first win for the Huskers at the Women's College World Series since 2002. The Huskers will play top-seeded Alabama at 6 p.m. today, and we'll bring you that game on 880 KRVN. For more sports stories, head on over to our website, krvn.com. That was a quick check of your sports. I'm Christian Schwartz.
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6: It is time for this week's Pork Industry Report, brought to you by the Nebraska Pork Producers Association. I'm Chad Moyer. On today's program, we're visiting with Madeline Strain. She is the Administrative and Programs Coordinator at Nebraska Pork Producers Association. And again, kind of a preview of the Nebraska Pork Expo, which is coming up later this summer. Again, give us the main details. Give us the things we need to know about this year's Expo, Madeline.
7: Yeah, well, thanks, Chad, for having me on. We're really getting excited about our upcoming conference. So registration is actually open today. Our Nebraska Pork Conference will be taking place July 30th and 31st at the Embassy Suites in downtown Lincoln. Formerly known as the Nebraska Pork Expo, the conference continues to bring together pork producers and industry professionals from across the state for 2 days focused on leadership, education, industry updates, and networking opportunities. And then just to highlight some things that we're going to be having going on during this conference. So kicking off the conference Thursday, July 30th at 2:30 p.m., we will host our annual meeting where we will elect new board members and then give updates from the association. Following the annual meeting, we're inviting all the attendees to come to our awards reception featuring both a live and silent auction. creating an opportunity to recognize industry leaders while connecting with others across the pork industry. The next day, we will be having a update from state and national leadership at 8 a.m., followed by educational sessions.
6: Madeline, let's spend a little bit more time talking about those sessions. Could you give us just kind of the topics in general, what are going to be covered during those sessions at the conference?
7: Yeah, of course. So right now, our sessions, just the topics are going to be economic and policy updates, technology and innovation, and leadership development for the future of the pork industry, also having a component of the swine health as well for general sessions.
6: All right, very good. Now, you talked about leadership development. Maybe we should talk about this youth component that is a part of this year's Nebraska Pork Conference. Expand on that a little bit, Madeline.
7: Yeah, of course. We are really excited for this. So during educational sessions Friday, we're also going to be hosting a youth program for ages 6 to 15. They'll have the opportunity to participate in this program that is led by the Nebraska Pork Ambassadors. Overall, the program will focus on swine nutrition, pig handling and behavior, breeds, traceability, biosecurity, and record keeping. There's a lot there. But at the end of this, the really exciting factor is it's going to be summed up with a interactive skill-a-thon competition. So overall, the program was designed to just help engage and educate the next generation.
6: All right, very good. So, okay, we've talked about the sessions. We've talked a little bit about the gathering, the networking. Networking, what about that bourbon, bacon, and brews event? Is that going to be a part of the conference as well?
7: It is. We are very excited to say that we are going to have bacon, bourbon, and brews during our conference. So Friday afternoon, starting at 2:30 p.m. after we wrap up with our last general session, we invite everyone to come out and be a part of this networking opportunity with our allied members. I think this is really unique because we're going to bring industry professionals together, producers, and just have a moment to relax and have just good, wholesome conversations about the industry and build connections throughout the state and overall the whole pork industry.
6: All right. So, Madeline, you've kind of given us the overview. Again, the Nebraska Pork Conference, July 30th and 31st in Lincoln. You said registration is open now. So how can we get more information? How can folks get registered for this year's conference?
7: Yeah, of course. The registration information can be found at nepork.org by clicking on producers and selecting events. Information is also available on Facebook at the Nebraska Pork Producers and then on Instagram at ne_pork.
6: Check out the website, get more information there. I'm sure you'll be updating information as it becomes available. But I think this is something that, yes, we should put on the calendar and plan to attend an exciting event. Right, Madeline?
7: Yes, we are extremely excited, and we look forward to welcoming everyone to Lincoln this July for the Nebraska Pork Conference.
6: All right, very good, Madeline. Thank you so much for telling us about it. Nebraska Pork Conference, July 30th and 31st in Lincoln. And again, we've been visiting with Madeline Strain. She is the Administrative and Programs Coordinator with the Nebraska Pork Producers Association. 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
12: For KRVN News, I'm Alex Hamaki. The American Red Cross has an urgent need for donors and is counting on people to act now and book a time to give life-saving blood. Donors of all blood types are essential in keeping the blood supply strong enough to withstand summer challenges. Scheduled donations, which account for 90% of all blood donations, have dropped sharply in recent weeks, and as a result, the blood supply has fallen by several thousand units in just a week, raising concerns that the decline could worsen as we enter trauma season. If you'd like to make an appointment, you can by visiting redcrossblood.org, calling 1-800-RED-CROSS, or by using the Red Cross Blood Donor app. All who come to give by May 31st will get an exclusive Red Cross beach towel while supplies last, and those who give from June 1st through the 28th of this year will receive a $15 e-gift card to a merchant of their choice, plus be automatically entered for a chance to win one of two $7,500 gift cards. Union Pacific's famed Big Boy 4014, the world's largest operating steam locomotive, made several stops in central Nebraska while on its journey to the East Coast as part of a historic coast-to-coast tour to celebrate America's 250th anniversary. Ed Dickens, who's Union Pacific's head of heritage trains, says unlike the modern-day diesel engine that requires little human intervention, the steam locomotive systems are controlled manually by human hands.
13: There is a degree of strength for certain things. The whistle requires a significant pull. The throttle, you know, you're working against the throttle. They call it a balanced design. So you're actually pulling the throttle open, but the pressure is attempting to push it closed again. So it's all of that requires strength. You get lots of calluses. You know, just it's just a very tactile experience from a different era.
12: Big Boy will spend some time in Omaha over the weekend. It'll make its way into Iowa Sunday morning. After 20 years of service with the city of Lexington, Dennis Burnside is retiring. He talks about the importance of service.
14: Well, first of all, I want to make sure that I thank everybody. The city council allows us to do this great work. It's a great profession, and more people should get in it. So if you're a student and thinking about what you want to do, this is a great, has great seats in the theater of human drama. Let me tell you that.
12: Burnside is credited for securing millions of dollars in grants for the city. More news anytime, KRVN.com. I'm Alex Amakey.
15: News. I'm Pam Puso. Will he sign off on the deal or not?
16: President Trump still contemplating whether to move forward with a tentative U.S.-Iran deal hours after concluding in the Situation Room meeting with his advisors.
15: That's Fox's Marianne Rafferty. The potential agreement would extend the ceasefire for another 60 days. State police stepping in New Jersey, where ICE agents have been clashing with protesters.
16: New Jersey State Police say they're establishing controlled protest areas that will be fenced in. They're going to separate opposing groups. So they're going to have protesters that are for ICE and against ICE kind of in these closed off areas.
15: Fox's Alexis McAdams outside Delaney Hall in Newark. Immigration advocates say conditions are poor and unsafe inside. America's listening to Fox News.

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3: The 880 Weather Watch for South Central Nebraska and North Central Kansas calls for a few showers and storms in some areas very early today. Plenty of sunshine during the afternoon. Highs will make it into the upper 80s to low 90s in most areas. Tonight, shower and storm chances return in Nebraska. Lesser chances and mainly early in Kansas. Lows fall to the upper 50s to low 60s in most areas. Sunday does look dry across the region. Plenty of sunshine once again, with highs heading back to the upper 80s to low 90s in most areas. And then a few showers could work their way back into parts of Nebraska late Sunday night. Lows get down to the 50s across the region. From the 880 Weather Center, I'm Phil Jensko. For more, check KRVN.com.
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0: 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He said,

she came to see him one last time. Oh, and we all wondered if she would. And it kept running through my mind, this time he's over her for good.

became one of his biggest hits of all time, hit the top of the charts in both the U.S. and Canada, released all the way back in 1981. That's Ronnie Millsap. I wouldn't have missed it for the world. Here on 880 KRVN, as we're getting ready to round out the 7 o'clock hour, here's Randy Travis. Check up your news coming up as we turn the hour.

you know, I rode a freight train north to Detroit City. And after all these years, I find that I've just been wasting my time. So I just think I'll take my

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7: Dennis Burnside has retired as the assistant city manager in Lexington as of Friday.
8: I want to thank the council, thank Joe, all the staff, and all the departments. They do great work. You know, it's not just us here pulling the strings. They're working independently and everything. And you can't be in this profession without really growing to love this community that you're in. And if you don't, you're not going to be there more than a few months, I wouldn't think. So I know Joe and I love Lexington. Grateful for the privilege to serve.
7: Burnside has worked for the city of Lexington for 20 years. A professor at the University of Nebraska-Lincoln competed in Jeopardy earlier this week. Ken Bloom, who serves as the department chair for the Physics and Astronomy Department at UNL, competed against defending champion Chris DeAngelo and Ariel Epstein. DeAngelo would extend his winning streak to 7 games as Bloom took third. Bloom is the second Nebraskan to compete on the TV game show this month. Tristan Williams, originally from Lincoln, won 10 games earlier this month, winning $224,902 over the stretch. Aviary or dealership? On May 21st, a Latham Ford Lincoln reported an unusual occurrence, a robin nest being built on the tire of a brand new Ford pickup. Due to the clauses of the Migratory Bird Treaty Act, because robin eggs were found in the nest, the pickup could not be moved. Earlier this week, the dealership reported that the chicks are no longer in the nest. However, the pickup will remain stationary to ensure the safety of the birds for a few more days. From KRVN News, this is Lexi Johnson.
0: Huskers, Lopers, high school sports. 880 KRVN Lexington, K259 DL Burwell, and K253 CS Grand Island.
9: Injuries overseas. I'm Pam Husso, Fox News. American forces have reportedly been hurt in Kuwait after an Iranian strike. Fox's Madeline Rivera has details.
10: Bloomberg reports at least 5 Americans were hurt after Iran launched a ballistic missile towards a Kuwaiti airbase earlier this week. The missile was intercepted by Kuwaiti forces, but falling debris reportedly hit the Ali al-Salem airbase. Per Bloomberg, 2 MQ-9 Reaper drones were also seriously damaged in the incident. Meantime, a White House official telling Fox President Trump will only make a deal that is good for America and satisfies his red lines. Iran can never possess a nuclear weapon. The president has maintained his key asks, which not only includes preventing Iran from obtaining a nuclear weapon, he also demanded unrestricted shipping traffic in the Strait of Hormuz.
9: War Secretary Pete Hegseth has warned that military action is still on the table if a deal can't be reached. President Trump is scrapping plans for a big overhaul at the Kennedy Center following a judge's ruling.
11: President Trump says he has no interest in overseeing a major renovation of the Kennedy Center unless he is free to bring the institution back physically, financially, and artistically. In a social media post, the president says his administration will now return control of the performing arts venue back to Congress. The move follows a ruling by a federal judge in D.C. ordering President Trump's name to be removed removed from the Kennedy Center's facade, finding the center's board did not have the authority to unilaterally change the name. The judge also put on hold plans to close the center for 2 years during renovations. At the White House, Jared Halpern, Fox News.
9: Another federal judge has temporarily halted a weaponization fund to compensate people who claim to be targets of political investigations. 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
9: The results of President Trump's recent physical are in. Fox's Deborah Valentine reports.
16: The White House has released a memorandum detailing President Donald Trump's May 26 physical at Walter Reed Medical Center in Bethesda, Maryland. It indicates President Trump remains in excellent health, demonstrating strong cardiac, pulmonary, neurological, and overall physical function. It also says the president's cognitive function is within normal limits, with the president scoring 30 out of 30 on the Montreal Cognitive Assessment. The memo also indicates the swelling of President Trump's legs has improved and that bruises on his hands are benign. President Trump turns 80 years old on June 14th. Deborah Valentine, Fox News.
9: New Jersey Governor Mikey Sherrill is sending state police to an immigration detention center as clashes continue between ICE agents and protesters. Fox's Steve Harrigan is in Newark.
17: Many of the protesters with headgear on, helmets, goggles, gas masks, knee pads, ready for a fight. There have been accusations made by the protesters and some of the 300 detainees inside of inhumane conditions. That's something the Department of Homeland Security has denied throughout the week. We have seen scuffles throughout the two sides, some arrests as well, as many as 6 arrests. The flashpoint right out in front, the entranceway. When those federal agents try and come or go, they're often stopped, have things hurled at them. They often respond with pepper spray. Most of the trouble happening well after midnight.
9: Rioters have allegedly been biting, kicking, and punching law enforcement officers outside the facility. Multiple protesters have been arrested. Another U.S. strike on an alleged drug boat has left 3 people dead. U.S. Southern Command says the strike was carried out in the Eastern Pacific, the 3rd such strike this week. No evidence was provided that the boat was carrying drugs. I'm Pam Puso in New York, and this is Fox News.
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20: 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Also, now that summer is basically here and more people will be outside, we're talking sun safety with the Two Rivers Public Health Department. And a local vet shares what producers need to know about a tick-borne cattle disease that has made its way to Nebraska. That's coming up in your Nebraska Cattleman's Report later on this hour here on 880 KRVN.
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27: The 880 Weather Watch for South Central Nebraska and North Central Kansas calls for a few showers and storms in some areas very early today. Plenty of sunshine during the afternoon. Highs will make it into the upper 80s to low 90s in most areas. Tonight, shower and storm chances return in Nebraska. Lesser chances and mainly early in Kansas. Lows fall to the upper 50s to low 60s in most areas. Sunday does look dry across the region. Plenty of sunshine once again, with highs heading back to the upper 80s to low 90s in most areas. And then a few showers could work their way back into parts of Nebraska late Sunday night. Lows get down to the 50s across the region. From the 880 Weather Center, I'm Phil Jensko. For more, check KRVN.com.
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29: Young Farmer Friday takes us to Western Nebraska, where Tevin Pieper is helping carry on her family's ranching legacy near Mitchell with her husband.
30: My family has a cow-calf operation here in southern Sioux County, just north of Scottsbluff and Mitchell. My husband and I just recently purchased 50 head of heifer, first calf heifers, and we are in the cow business with my parents now.
31: And Tevin, why don't you give us a little bit about your background and kind of your family's ranching roots.
30: We have cow-calf pairs, and then we also have some irrigated pivots that we graze year-round, depending on forage and water availability, especially this year. And so I've been involved in operation from a young age, just kind of helping around when I was a kid to being more involved in helping make some management decisions as I've gotten older. And my husband and I just recently purchased 50 head of heifer, first calf heifers, and we are in the cow business with my parents now.
31: Oh, that's awesome. You touched on it. Let's not overlook the obvious. The weather has been a challenge and water availability. Kind of explain to folks just kind of the situation you're looking at this year.
30: Yeah, absolutely. So in the Panhandle and western Nebraska, we rely on surface water irrigation because it just doesn't rain out here. We get maybe 14 inches of precipitation annually, and that can be snow or rain. And so we rely on surface water that comes out of the mountains in Wyoming. And so if it doesn't snow in Wyoming, we don't get the water here. And if it doesn't snow either place, we're really in trouble because there's no groundwater reserves come springtime. And that's kind of the situation we're in this year. They didn't really get much snow in the mountains, and we did not get hardly any precipitation here. Even this spring, we've had very little rain. It's been incredibly dry. So we are already on a shorter allocation for our surface water that we will get. There are plenty of groundwater wells around here, and we're fortunate to have a few of those. But we also, our operation where it sits is actually split by the Pathfinder irrigation canal. And so when that canal is full, it can essentially kind of recharge our groundwater and those wells that pull groundwater that we use on pivots. And if there's no water in the ditch, then our groundwater really isn't getting recharged periodically throughout the summer. So we're just capping deeper and deeper into those wells. And there's certainly the concern that for some people that their wells might not be deep enough for what we'll be needing in terms of groundwater this year. So that's kind of the situation we're looking at. A lot of farmers around here are having to do some different things with prevent plants. They're not able to grow the regular corn or soybean. Well, there's not really soybeans around here, right, but regular corn or even dry beans or wheat crop that they normally would, because they won't have the water to produce those. So there's going to be probably more forage grown around here. And that can be helpful for the rancher, but it doesn't really do much for the farmer.
31: Right. And then the other issue, and this gets into your day job, is we've had these fires, and a lot of these fires that we've had have been fueled certainly by eastern red cedar, and we've got a lot of cedar encroachment, and that's kind of what your professional life revolves around. Is that right?
30: Yes. Yeah, so I work for the Sandhills Task Force. It is a nonprofit that focuses on conservation in the Sandhills, and our goal is to keep ranchers ranching. And so, like you said, a lot of what we do is cost share for cedar removal, which is a huge issue in the eastern Sandhills, but they are creeping westward, and especially along any river corridor or anywhere that there is groundwater, cedars need water, and they will send a deep, deep taproot to get that taken up, that's for sure.
31: Tell me about your background then in terms of education. Did you go to college, or what did you study?
30: So, yeah, I went to the University of Wyoming, and I got my undergrad is actually in ag business, and I focused on banking for part of it. I have a minor in banking and financial services, so I was actually an ag lender for a couple years right out of college, and I enjoyed it. I enjoyed working with folks, and again, getting to meet them and learn about their operations and figuring out how to help them, but I just realized that I needed to be outside a little bit more, and kind of being chained to a desk and not getting to be out and about as much as I wanted to be and having some flexibility is really what I was in search of. And so I did end up, before I got my before I went to work for the Sandhills Task Force, I got a master's degree in, again, ag economics, but it was focused on grazing systems and optimal time to sell cattle during the year, specifically looking at more stocker operations and kind of the timing of markets and also balancing that with your grazing resources. So that's what my master's program was focused on. And then when I graduated with that, I actually went back to the bank and did a little bit of credit analysis for a while. And I still just, I wasn't really where I wanted to be, because like I said, I couldn't get out and about and have the flexibility to be outside and learning from people like I wanted to. So the opportunity with the Sandhills Task Force came up, and I interviewed, and I really don't, everything I just said, there was not one word of conservation in there other than the little bit of my master's work was focused on grazing. So I just had some good connections with the Sandhills Task Force, and they went ahead and hired me, and I haven't looked back.
31: Awesome. And how long have you been with the task force then?
30: About 2.5 years.
31: Oh, great. So it sounds like it's been a good fit for you.
30: Yeah.
31: Well, then I need to ask you about your Farm Bureau connections in terms of being involved with an organization that's got both county level and state level opportunities. How have you found that to be an organization to continue? You mentioned being at networking. How have you found that in terms of networking and making connections through Farm Bureau?
30: Yeah, I mean, there's Farm Bureau members across the state, and there's always people that you don't expect to, or you didn't know were in Farm Bureau, and then you see them at a meeting or something, and you make those connections, or even just the best thing that I've found with Farm Bureau is the opportunities that they provide to get people connected with folks in the legislature and things like that, just so, especially out here in the West, where we are a long ways away from Lincoln, and a lot of times it feels like we're forgotten about just a little bit. If you ask somebody from the eastern side of the state, like, how far west have you been? And they'll say, oh, North Platte. And it's like, well, you got a long ways to go yet. So that's one of the best things with Farm Bureau is making those connections with folks that I don't see out here very often. If they do come out, it's always great. And we like to visit with them and give them a look at what Western Nebraska agriculture is like. But that's the biggest thing that Farm Bureau has done for me in terms of networking. And I am involved on a state. I serve as the Northwest Region representative of the Promotion and Engagement Committee for Nebraska Farm Bureau. And so one of the things that we get to do is get together a couple times throughout the year and do things that really engage youth or their parents a lot of times, either at state fair or at other more urban events, where we get to talk about agriculture. And all of the other folks who serve on this committee are also operators from around the state. And so we get to have that firsthand knowledge of agriculture, and whether that's farming or ranching. And then those community members get to ask us what we do and kind of just learn from us and learn more about agriculture from a firsthand experience. And so that's what I do on the state level. And then on the county level, I serve as our executive secretary for our county Farm Bureau. Sioux County actually doesn't have active Farm Bureau. So since I'm just 3 miles into Sioux County, we bumped down to Scotts Bluff County. And that's where my membership is with our county Farm Bureau.
31: Oh,
30: and
31: so, awesome.
30: Yeah, so we get to meet together throughout the year and discuss issues and kind of keep tabs on things, make sure we are serving our community well.
31: Just as we wrap things up, you talked about your involvement with Farm Bureau, and I know it's easy to kind of be doing your thing and kind of forget about everything else in the world, but do you think that it's important to be able to plug into an organization like that that can keep tabs on what's happening all across the state, so then when you're doing your thing, if something comes up, maybe something at the state capitol that affects you or whatever it is, the networking opportunities, that you're part of a network of people who can help you stay tuned to all that?
30: Yes, absolutely. Like I said earlier, Lincoln is a long ways away from the other side of Nebraska, and it takes us half a day to get to Lincoln, and we can't just go out there at the drop of a hat if there is anything that comes up that is going to threaten our way of life and the way we operate out here. And so being part of Farm Bureau, we have that security of knowing that there's somebody on our side, somebody we can pick up the phone and call and say, hey, I'm concerned about this. Can you please express that? Talk to who you know over there in Lincoln to fight for us, because we don't want this to happen. I'm being very general, but yeah, just in terms of anything with water or animal ID or things like that, things that are very relevant to producers out here. It's amazing to be part of an organization that has your back and you can have the confidence in at the end of the day.
29: That again is Tevin Pieper of Mitchell. I'm Steve White. Young Farmer Friday on KRVN, brought to you by Nebraska Farm Bureau.
20: All right, thanks, Steve, for that report. Your Ag News is up next. 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
29: Radio Network markets headed into the weekend with a softer tone, but the big theme on this week's weekly market roundup is not to let noisy headlines drive farm decisions. Heather Ramsey of the ARC Group said this week's grain trade kept shifting from one storyline to the next.
1: It's been an anything and everything I can grasp at kind of market.
29: On corn, Ramsey said drought may worry producers, but traders are focused more on planting progress and the likelihood of another large crop. Ross Baldwin of AgMarket.net added that seasonally it's a tough time to stay bullish, especially with fund length and old crops still hanging over the market.
2: I mean, there's no question it's supportive if they do it. The biggest negative for the grain markets right now, and especially corn, is the calendar. I mean, seasonally, this is not the time of the year to be bullish. Weather, while, yeah, there's spots that have been dry, and there's concerning spots for sure, but as a whole, I mean, the Corn Belt, especially the I states, I mean, they're in good shape, and you've got to manage money crowd out here that as of last week's Commitment of Traders report was long just under 300,000 contracts of corn. And so timing-wise, I mean, it's not the time to be long, and with that big of a long position out there, coupled with how much old crop corn that's still got to move across the Corn Belt, I mean, that's the giant elephant in the room. And
29: in soybeans, both analysts pointed to soybean oil as the major support story. As producers head into another headline-heavy weekend, both guests emphasized sticking to a risk management plan instead of reacting.
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4: I'm Maddie Weber, reporting for the Rural Radio Network with today's Ag News. Drought and freeze events have created difficult conditions for the state's wheat crop, and plots grown by the University of Nebraska-Lincoln are no exception. This has forced changes to the university's annual wheat variety tour. Dr. Catherine Frells, assistant professor in the Department of Agronomy and Horticulture at the University of Nebraska-Lincoln, says many of the variety tour plots have struggled to succeed or have even been terminated.
5: While some of the trial sites are still standing, they're really not worth spending a lot of time looking at.
4: The list of canceled tour stops includes field days in Dual County and Banner County. Field days in Box Butte County and Cheyenne County will still go on, but will be modified from the original programming. Dr. Frells says the growing conditions this crop has faced are unlike anything she's seen during her time at the university.
5: This is absolutely a new one for us, and I think I can safely say even for my predecessor, Dr. Benzinger, who was the breeder here for over 30 years.
4: Even amidst cancellations and modified programs, Dr. Frells encourages growers to locate their nearest wheat variety tour stop. These tour stops will give farmers the opportunity to learn more about wheat diseases, seed quality, water management, and the UNL breeding program.
5: There should be some exciting updates, things that we see coming down the pipeline that are really going to hopefully help with grower profitability, even in years like this. So we're really excited to have the opportunity to share that, even though it's not what we were hoping to be sharing at this time of the year.
4: The Wheat Variety Tours will take place across the state of Nebraska from June 10th through June 17th. Check UNL CropWatch or the Panhandle Research, Extension, and Education Center website at preec.unl.edu for more information. 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

0: For KRVN Sports, I'm Christian Schwartz. The 20th-ranked Nebraska baseball team took down South Dakota State 4-1 yesterday in Game 1 of the Lincoln Regional. The Huskers tallied 4 runs off 9 hits and an error. Carson Yasa earned the win on the mound after he struck out 8 batters and allowed only 1 earned run off 5 hits in 6.1 innings of work. Offensively, Dylan Carey led the way for Big Red, going 3-for-3 with a home run and an RBI. Jet Buck was 2-for-4 with a double, a home run, and an RBI. The Huskers will continue on in the Lincoln Regional today at 7 p.m. We'll have that game on Cami Country. Meanwhile, the top-ranked Nebraska softball team beat 10th-ranked Arkansas in thrilling fashion in the Women's College World Series in Oklahoma City on Thursday night, as Ava Kuzak was the hero for the Huskers. She walked it off for the Huskers with a 2-run, 2-out home run to give Nebraska a 5-3 win in 10 innings. Jordy Fromm, who pitched all 10 innings for the Huskers, says this team just seems to find magic when they need it.
1: This team is insane. Literally, it could be anybody on any given day. Everybody in our lineup is made for the moment. And so as the pitcher, you're just like, all right, let's do what we can to let someone on this team be in the opportunity to be in the moment when they need to be. And tonight it was Hannah Kaur. Tonight it was Ava Kuzak. It was Sammy Bland. It was Bella Bacon. It was base runners taking extra bases, 60 feet. So many people.
0: The game was tied at 2 in the top of the 8th inning before Arkansas scored the go-ahead run, only to see Hannah Kaur tie it with a solo shot in the bottom of that inning. This was the first win for the Huskers at the Women's College World Series since 2002. The Huskers will play top-seeded Alabama at 6 p.m. today, and we'll bring you that game on 880 KRVN. For more sports stories, head on over to our website, krvn.com. That was a quick check of your sports. I'm Christian Schwartz.
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0: And we're moving through this Saturday morning here on 880 KRVN. Christian Schwartz here joining you. Today, of course, is May 30th. If today is your birthday, happy birthday to you. You're sharing it with these celebrities: singer and actress Idina Menzel. You might know her from Frozen, Rent, or Enchanted. She is 55 years old today. Singer, songwriter, guitarist for Rage Against the Machine, Tom Morello, is 62. And country legend Wynonna Judd is also 62 years old today. Happy birthday to them, and happy birthday to you as well. It was on this date, all the way back in 2008, that the Sex in the City film premiered in theaters, raking in $55.7 million during its opening weekend. Also on this date, all the way back in 1922, the Lincoln Memorial was dedicated in Washington, D.C. And today would be a great day for you to get creative, because it is National Creativity Day. So make sure you make today, May 30th, a great one and a creative one.
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0: It is time for KRVN Conversation, and we always love to sit down and talk with the folks from Two Rivers Public Health. And Ashley Green is here, Environmental Health Supervisor. Ashley, how are you?
1: I am good, Scott. How are you?
0: I'm good. It's getting close to summer, although it's felt like summer since January, I think. But one of the things we talked, this month was mental health, and we've talked about mental health a lot, that it was something that we didn't necessarily think about a whole lot, and on the farm and producers. Here's another one that we don't pay a lot of attention to, and that's sunscreen, right? And the more you talk about it to folks, there's a lot of people that have been affected by skin cancer because of it.
1: Yeah. Skin cancer is the most common cancer in the United States. And it's a preventable cancer, which is honestly really rare for cancers. So we definitely want to get the word out of, you know, how to take the right precautions and throughout your life to make sure that you can prevent this from happening to yourself or to your loved ones.
0: And one of the things that I've found is that, you know, there are cases where folks, it might just be the tip of their ear, or maybe, you know, their nose, or just a little bit of stuff, but it can be much worse, can it?
1: Yeah. I mean, they say, you know, if you just have one sunburn in your whole life that blisters, that can double the risk of melanoma later on in life. And so we really, I mean, a lot of people don't think about it. Even I don't think about my scalp, but your scalp can get burned, or kind of your nose or your ears, things that you don't, you know, you can spray it all over your arms and everywhere else, but even just one area of the body, and then it can eventually end up spreading if you don't catch it early enough.
0: I remember thinking at the beginning of the summer, well, I got to get that first burn in, then I'm fine. You know, you get that first burn in, then we're set. But
1: yeah,
0: or going to the beach and having suntan lotion, not sunscreen, but sun accelerator. You know.
1: Yeah, slapping on the coconut oil and trying to get your tan. But I mean, really, any time that you're encouraging the UV rays and the UVA and the UVB to hit your skin, you know, it does have the ability to impact the DNA in your skin cells and eventually change it. And then it just becomes a rapid butterfly effect inside all of your cells that they're reproducing irregularly. And that's what happens. So yeah, I'm guilty of it too. I had my days in high school where I was an avid tanner, but now I know better.
0: Well, nature's trying to get back at us. I mean, it really is. It's trying to get us. So what can we do? Give us some advice. What are some things that Two Rivers Public Health is talking about?
1: Yeah, so just in general, you know, wearing good sun protection, and especially clothing, it can be really brutal in summer to wear long sleeves or long pants. But even if you're just wearing, you know, a hat, that can help shade your face. We prefer the hats that, you know, cover your ears and your neck too. Those are areas that we don't normally think about. Sunglasses to help protect your eyes from the sun. And then, like, there is lightweight protective clothing. We went out the other day doing some field work, and, you know, I have like a light white jacket, and it's very thin, but it has, you know, UPF protection of up to 50. So I didn't end up getting burned when I was out for about 3.5 hours wearing that. And it was nice and cool and wicking on your body. So it takes some time to find the right clothing, but once you find it, you'll see that you're a lot more comfortable in it than you would think. And then using a broad spectrum sunscreen, when you're out, and there's a lot of great sunscreen on the market right now. I know, being a young woman, there is a lot of skincare options now that include sunscreen in it, which is great. You want to make sure you're using an SPF of 30 or higher. And then reapplying every 2 to 3 hours, depending on your physical activity. If you're sweating or you're swimming, we want you to reapply more often. And then avoiding UV exposure during peak sunlight hours. And that's 10 a.m. to 4 p.m. Again, those are also like the prime swimming hours, all those things. But if you have activities that you can avoid, like mowing the yard until later on at night, that's a better way to do it. That way you're not getting as much UV exposure.
0: Now, I know that you guys are have been there's a few things that you guys are talking about, some ways, some other ways to protect yourself on this too.
1: So we have a new grant program that's funding sunscreen dispensers this summer throughout the entire district. So you'll see these starting to pop up soon at some of your local outdoor

0: swimming pools and outdoor swimming pools, but we're also looking at splash pads in city parks and hiking trails and anywhere that you would be enjoying recreational activities. So you'll see it'll be a really bright yellow dispenser, and then it'll have this sign on it, and it's completely free. It's water resistant sunscreen. It's SPF 30, and so you can fill up there and reapply whenever you need to. So I'm really excited to see this come. And a lot of people will get out to the pool or get out to the trail and they'll forget their sunscreen and then they get a really bad burn. So we just want to make it more accessible for our community to take those protections while also, enjoying their summer.
1: And it's interesting, with some of the things that you have there, that sunscreen is, many sunscreens probably still have, right? When paraben and other these other big words there that those are things that we want to try to look out for to not have. Is that what you guys are suggesting?
0: They're not necessarily bad ingredients, but we know a lot of our community members are cognizant about, adding chemicals and things to your body. So we did opt for more of a natural, a mineral,
1: Sure.
0: zinc-based sunscreen, to put in these. That way, nobody would have any, restrictions on, I don't feel comfortable with my kids. What if they lick this? Or what if, those kind of things. So we know it happens. So we just wanted to make it as easy as possible for you to say, yeah, I think
1: Great idea.
0: I'll grab some of this right now.
1: That's a
0: So.
1: great idea. Yeah, I really like that. All right, you sent me another poster here that's icky, but I'm gonna just to kind of right, this is showing us a little bit of some of the ABCDs and E's of skin cancer, right?
0: Yeah, so this is a great screening tool. And we're going to have these posters up and about, especially in our locker rooms, for some of our recreational facilities. That way you can self-screen yourself. But these are some of the signs that we want you to look for. And they put it in this ABCDE kind of acronym here. That way you could remember it. But some of the most important things are looking for asymmetry. So especially with moles, we would expect a normal mole to be fairly symmetrical and round and not have jagged edges. And that kind of leads me into B, which is border. If they're uneven or like the borders are poorly defined, like if it's not a set shape, you should probably be concerned about that. Color is actually a really unique one. A lot of times this is how I'm able to easily differentiate is, most times your moles are one color, and naturally occurring moles and freckles and that kind of thing on your body, those are going to be a single color. Whereas signs of melanoma or unnormal skin things that are going on is the color can change. So it can look reddish, it can look more like really dark brown or even black. And so if you have something that looks suspect on your body like that, we want you to go get checked. Diameter. So if it's larger than like a pencil eraser,
1: Oh.
0: or we want you to definitely go get that checked out. Most of the time, naturally occurring moles are not going to grow to that size. And if they're growing that large, they're getting an unnatural amount of blood to the area to kind of feed that movement. And that's why we would want you to go get checked, because that is one of the ways that the skin cancer can be fed through your body. And then finally, the evolving. So if you have a mole that is changing over time in any of the ways that I just listed, so size, shape, color, even if you had a mole as a child and you've had it, and then you notice one day that you're like, that looks different than it used to, or that's gotten a lot bigger, you should probably go get that checked out. So this is just a really nice screening tool to be able to self-screen yourself. And it can be uncomfortable to go into a doctor and, have them examine your whole body. So we want to make it as easy as possible for you to identify that first and then take the right steps to go see your provider.
1: All right. Wow. Very educational and certainly timely. A lot of folks doing a lot of stuff out there in the sun. So protect yourself. Two Rivers Public Health trying to help you do that with some of this stuff too. So I

0: Appreciate that. And Ashley, thank you for the education today. Appreciate that.
1: Yeah, of course. I always enjoy coming on, and it is summertime. We want you to have fun. We want you to be safe. So I hope that whatever you all are doing this summer, you have a great time and take all the right precautions to also keep yourself healthy.
0: Ashley Green, Environmental Health Supervisor, Two Rivers Public Health Department. Thanks.
1: Thank you.
0: If you'd like to see the video, you can see the video of our conversation and see some of the slides that, or the pictures that we were talking about. You can go to YouTube and go to the KRVN page there and see Ashley and I talking about that stuff. So, be careful. And like I, you know, like we said at the beginning, and like Ashley said at the beginning, and it is a cancer that's completely preventable.
2: KRVN. During this beef month, all Nebraskans can celebrate being number one. The Cornhusker State ranks first nationally in live animal and meat exports, totaling more than $1.3 billion. Nebraska also tops the U.S. in commercial cattle slaughtered at 7.67 million head. Join these businesses in thanking Nebraska's cattlemen.
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6: 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Modern Healthcare partners with Workforce Research Group on the assessment process, which includes an extensive employee survey. Andrew Nunt, CEO of Gothenburg Health, says it is truly an honor. This award reflects the dedication of our team and the positive culture we have built together. Our staff are the driving force behind everything we do, and it is because of their commitment to our patients and to each other that we continue to be recognized at a national level. A special supplement featuring a ranked list of all of the winners will be published in October in Modern Healthcare Magazine. The Nebraska Bloom Trail, a passport-style tour of flower farms, greenhouses, and floral shops across Nebraska, kicked off its inaugural season this spring with over 30 stops on the trail. Andrea Curlow, founder of the Nebraska Bloom Trail and owner of Aunt Annie's Flower Farm and Mercantile in Pauline, Nebraska, says there are rewards.
7: Yeah, you don't have to go to every stop. We enjoy, you know, we just want people to enjoy their trip and to slow down, relax, and enjoy the environments that they're going to. And but we do have rewards. So even if you just make it to five stops, you get a mug sticker or a magnet, and then so on and so forth. The more stops you make, the bigger the prizes, and you'll get in for a drawing at the very end if you go to all the stops.
6: Pick up a passport at the closest stop near you. Collect stamps along the way and discover the most beautiful bloom our state has to offer. For more information, go to the Nebraska Bloom Trail Facebook page. Nebraska State Education Association President Tim Royer says the 2026 legislative session was defined by the organization working against several bills that would make it more difficult for the NSEA to do its job in serving kids. Royer says one of the fights had to do with Governor Pillen trying to put school vouchers into the state budget after voters had repealed it, a fight that went on for so long that lawmakers had to suspend the rules to pass their budget, as the extended debate pushed them past their deadline.
8: deadline.
9: And the other big one, the governor had tried to pass a bill that would have required that students repeat third grade if they failed to meet a certain reading cut score. And while we're happy that was defeated, one of the other projects we're working on this summer is gathering together educators from across the state to try and figure out what does a good reading bill look like. We definitely want to do better by our kids, but we definitely also disagree with the governor's proposed solution. So we think a best defense is, you know, good offense. And so we want to come out with a positive bill next year that tackles this elementary reading issue.
8: The NSEA on Thursday hosted one of its six strong summer leadership conferences across the state in Lexington. Royer says the organization has always held summer leadership conferences, but in the past they've been held in one location, Kearney, Lincoln, or Omaha. He says this summer they're holding multiple summer leadership conferences in different locations of the state in order to bring the training to the educators. The remaining conferences will run through June 2026. The specific focus areas at each event include leadership, collective bargaining, government relations, and social justice. From KRVN News, this is Lexi Johnson.
10: Fox News, I'm Paul Stevens. Violent demonstrations continuing last night at an ICE detention center in Newark, New Jersey. Protesters met with tear gas and mounted police. Demonstrations began after a letter surfaced detailing alleged deplorable conditions at the center, which officials are denying. New Jersey Governor Mike Sherrill establishing a peaceful protest zone there. The NTSB expected to release further details today about a crash on Friday, a fatal one between an E&P travel bus and several vehicles, which killed five people in Virginia. Fox's Christina Coleman saying the transportation Secretary Sean Duffy said the bus driver does not speak English.
11: Duffy says this is exactly why the Trump administration is holding states accountable, enforcing rules of the road, and cracking down on drivers who cannot speak English.
10: America's listening to Fox News.
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8: Authorities are investigating a fatal two-vehicle crash that happened Thursday afternoon in Kearney. At approximately 3:26 p.m., Kearney Police, along with CHI Good Samaritan EMS, the Kearney Volunteer Fire Department, and the Buffalo County Sheriff's Office, responded to the crash in the block of Avenue M near the north side of the MN overpass. Investigators say a northbound 1979 Ford flatbed pickup crossed left of center and collided with a southbound semi-truck and trailer. The pickup driver, identified as 48-year-old Joel Lugren of Extel,
18: Dale was pronounced dead at the scene. Authorities say the pickup struck the driver's front side of a 2024 Volvo semi owned by the food bank for the Heartland of Omaha. Both vehicles sustained significant damage and were considered totaled. The semi driver was transported to CHI Good Samaritan Hospital and later released. The crash remains under investigation by the Kearney Police Department and the Kearney Buffalo County Fatality Accident Investigation Team, with assistance from several local and state agencies. An autopsy has been ordered by the Buffalo County Attorney. No additional information has been released. After 20 years of service with the City of Lexington, Dennis Burnside is retiring. He talks about the importance of service.
21: Well, first of all, I want to make sure that I thank everybody. The City Council allows us to do this great work. It's a great profession, and more people should get in it. So if you're a student and thinking about what you want to do, this is has great seats in the theater of human drama. Let me tell you that.
18: Burnside is credited with securing millions of dollars in grants for the city. From KRVN News, this is Lexi Johnson.
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23: Injuries overseas. I'm Pam Husso, Fox News. American forces have reportedly been hurt in Kuwait after an Iranian strike. Fox's Madeline Rivera has details.
24: Bloomberg reports at least five Americans were hurt after Iran launched a ballistic missile towards a Kuwaiti airbase earlier this week. The missile was intercepted by Kuwaiti forces, but falling debris reportedly hit the Ali al-Salem airbase. Per Bloomberg, two MQ-9 Reaper drones were also seriously damaged in the incident. Meantime, a White House official telling Fox President Trump will only make a deal that is good for America and satisfies his red lines. Iran can never possess a nuclear weapon. The president has maintained his key asks, which not only includes preventing Iran from obtaining a nuclear weapon, he also demanded unrestricted shipping traffic in the Strait of Hormuz.
23: War Secretary Pete Hegseth has warned that military action is still on the table if a deal can't be reached. President Trump is scrapping plans for a big overhaul at the Kennedy Center following a judge's ruling.
25: President Trump says he has no interest in overseeing a major renovation of the Kennedy Center unless he is free to bring the institution back physically, financially, and artistically. In a social media post, the president says his administration will now return control of the performing arts venue back to Congress. The move follows a ruling by a federal judge in D.C. ordering President Trump's name to be removed from the Kennedy Center's facade, finding the center's board did not have the authority to unilaterally change the name. The judge also put on hold plans to close the center for 2 years during renovations. At the White House, Jared Halpern, Fox News.
23: Another federal judge has temporarily halted a weaponization fund to compensate people who claim to be targets of political investigations. 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
23: The results of President Trump's recent physical are in. Fox's Deborah Valentine reports.
30: The White House has released a memorandum detailing President Donald Trump's May 26 physical at Walter Reed Medical Center in Bethesda, Maryland. It indicates President Trump remains in excellent health, demonstrating strong cardiac, pulmonary, neurological, and overall physical function. It also says the president's cognitive function is within normal limits, with the president scoring 30 out of 30 on the Montreal Cognitive Assessment. The memo also indicates the swelling of President Trump's legs has improved and that bruises on his hands are benign. President Trump turns 80 years old on June 14th. Deborah Valentine, Fox News.
23: New Jersey Governor Mikey Sherrill is sending state police to an immigration detention center as clashes continue between ICE agents and protesters. Fox's Steve Harrigan is in Newark.
0: Many of the protesters with headgear on, helmets, goggles, gas masks, knee pads, ready for a fight. There have been accusations made by the protesters and some of the 300 detainees inside of inhumane conditions. That's something the Department of Homeland Security has denied throughout the week. We have seen scuffles throughout the two sides, some arrests as well, as many as 6 arrests. The flashpoint right out in front, the entranceway. When those federal agents try and come or go, they're often stopped, have things hurled at them. They often respond with pepper spray. Most of the trouble happening well after midnight.
23: Rioters have allegedly been biting, kicking, and punching law enforcement officers outside the facility. Multiple protesters have been arrested. Another U.S. strike on an alleged drug boat has left 3 people dead. U.S. Southern Command says the strike was carried out in the Eastern Pacific, the 3rd such strike this week. No evidence was provided that the boat was carrying drugs. I'm Pam Puso in New York, and this is Fox News.
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5: 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In Nebraska, cows outnumber people more than 3-1. 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
7: The 880 Weather Watch for South Central Nebraska and North Central Kansas calls for a few showers and storms in some areas very early today. Plenty of sunshine during the afternoon. Highs will make it into the upper 80s to low 90s in most areas. Tonight, shower and storm chances return in Nebraska. Lesser chances and mainly early in Kansas. Lows fall to the upper 50s to low 60s in most areas. Sunday does look dry across the region. Plenty of sunshine once again. The highs heading back to the upper 80s to low 90s in most areas. And then a few showers could work their way back into parts of Nebraska late Sunday night. Lows get down to the 50s across the region. From the 880 Weather Center, I'm Phil Jensko. For more, check KRVN.com. Right now it's 64.
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10: It is time for our weekly segment, focused on the Institute of Agriculture and Natural Resources at the University of Nebraska-Lincoln. Our guest today, Tiffany Hengmaus, NU Vice President and IANR Vice Chancellor. And Tiffany, the academic year, of course, over, and IANR transitioning into the summer programming. Tell us about what's going on this time of the year.
11: Yeah, well, Bryce, we are coming off of a very busy few weeks, which included celebrating the largest graduating class in the history of the University of Nebraska-Lincoln. So that was nearly 3,800 students across our undergraduate programs as well as our graduate programs. And so we even ended up having multiple services for commencement for our undergraduate students. And I'll tell you, Pinnacle Bank Arena was full for both of those commencement events that we had. So just a really exciting time. And we continue that excitement because now we're moving into the summer. Our students are off with internships or taking summer classes. Our researchers are in the labs and the greenhouses. Field work, as you know, is underway. And our extension team is leaning in on workshops, field days, other events. And I know I just spoke with Kathleen Lodell and, you know, 4-H also ramping up this time of year, too. So just a lot of exciting things happening.
10: Well, next month, East Campus Discover Days and Farmers Market will be returning to the East Campus for the sixth season. Hard to believe six seasons in already. But for people who are not familiar with those programs, can you explain what these events are and talk about how they got started some 6 years ago?
11: Yeah, so Discovery Days and the Farmers Market. This was an idea that Dr. Mike Boehm had when he was serving as the vice chancellor for the Institute. And we want to keep up that tradition. It's held the second Saturday of June, July, and August. And this event is really a chance to explore East Campus, learn about the work that's taking place in our academic programs across what we do in our teaching and learning, research and discovery, and extension and engagement. You can enjoy a farmer's market. We have food trucks. And many times we also have live music and a lot of activities for youth to be able to engage. And so really the goal of this event was to foster stronger relationships between East Campus, our surrounding neighborhoods. As I mentioned, share the great work that's happening across the state of Nebraska. And it's really great, too. And we see stakeholders, we see partners, we see alums from across the state of Nebraska showing up on that second Saturday of the month during our summer sessions. And so it's just good to be able to connect with people.
10: Well, you kind of hinted at it, but what can families and visitors expect from this year's Discovery Days events?
11: Yeah, so as I mentioned, food trucks, so you won't go hungry. There's music, there's farmers markets, so we have vendors that come. These may be vendors that might be from our Engler Agribusiness Entrepreneurship Program to other entrepreneurs, the state of Nebraska, as well as some of our alums. And then we also have our academic units that will have booths that they are featuring, and these are all going to be hands-on things. One of the highlights is the Backyard Farmer Garden Demonstration, in which they're going to be demonstrating new technologies such as drones, autonomous farm robotics, and that's going to be through our Department of Biological Systems Engineering. And then we also have a strong presence with Nebraska 4-H also. And then additionally, each month we have a featured event. And so I'll just kind of share a little bit about those featured events. So in June, it's a partnership with the Tractor Restoration Club. And so we'll be featuring vintage tractors and ag history, which is always something that's exciting and draws a great crowd from across the state. In July, we will have a kids market. And so young entrepreneurs will sell crafts, baked goods, and other creations. So we're going to support that next generation of entrepreneurs through that day. And then in August, obviously being an entomologist, one of my favorites, it's Bug Fest. And so a lot of hands-on opportunities with insects and other types of arthropods, and just a really great way to connect not only with the role that they play around securing our egg productions, whether that be our cropping systems and our livestock, but also really helping people to discover the important roles that insects play as pollinators and what they do through our natural ecosystem in that.
10: It's a fun event. Encourage people to mark their calendar for the first one, June 13th. Discovery Days at East Campus Farmers Market. 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
15: Welcome to the weekly market roundup. I'm your host, Steve White. Markets closing out the week a little softer Friday. Outside markets still closely watching. Will there be a ceasefire in the Middle East? Nebraska, Kansas, producers across the Midwest also balancing weather, export demand, and livestock risk. Joining us this week on the program, we've got Ross Baldwin, John Stewart and Associates. You can find him at eggmarket.net, and Heather Ramsey of the ARC Group. Thanks both for being with us, Heather. If you had to kind of describe the grain trade in a sentence, maybe as we kind of head into a weekend here, is this a weather market, an outside market, month-end selling pressure? What's kind of been the story as we kind of round out the month of May here?
16: That's a great question. You know, I feel like for this week, honestly, it's been an anything and everything I can grasp that kind of market. You know, one day it's weather, one day it's Middle East, one day it's China, one day it's weather. I mean, it's just we're really grasping at straws. And I think you can see that if you're watching kind of what the funds are doing, the funds have been like very quietly moving in and out back and forth all week long. I think there's just an overall lack of trust that whatever headline we are trading is an actual headline, is an actual long-term anything. So everything is very short-lived and short-term when we talk about like what the daily movements have looked like. As of right now on a Friday afternoon, it looks like the Strait of Hormuz blockade might be ended, but we've heard so much about we have a ceasefire. Oh, we don't have a ceasefire. We have a deal. We don't have a deal, that I think, although we are closing lower on a Friday for both grains and oil seeds, I think there's probably still a hesitation as to whether that's true or not. We're very close. If you look at the December 26th board, we're within like a nickel of kind of that low from back in April. We haven't traded down there just yet. I think if we really believe things were open and ready to rock in the Strait of Hormuz, we would full on be testing that low and looking at where does the downside movement go from there. And we're not doing that quite yet. So it just makes me feel like there's not a lot of, 100% certainty of what's going on over there.
15: 100% certainty. That would be nice, but it doesn't seem like that's going to happen. Ross, you kind of in the same boat. Do we really kind of need to see something actually happen there to to believe what we've heard about the Strait of Hormuz and all of that.
17: Yeah, I think the markets, I mean, you need a little bit more clarity or see some more substance to it all. It's just been such a back and forth type thing. But, I mean, the framework, I mean, heading into the weekend is, I mean, you can look at the markets. I mean, we're right across the board. And I think the markets, you look at crude oil, granted, it's only down not quite $2. But the markets are going into the weekend. I mean, it looks like taking it at face value, I mean, for what it's worth, and taking a little bit of risk off just ahead of, if that framework, I mean, the 60-day ceasefire actually comes to fruition.
15: Yeah. Well, we will continue to track that one. Heather, let's throw it to you. Corn futures, a little softer on Friday, but we've had some good export sales. We've had ethanol production maybe slipping just a bit this week. Export demand, ethanol, weather, what's kind of been the story in the corn markets lately?
16: I will say that, you know, early on, the concern for drought was very, very high. And I think when you talk to a farmer base, they're still very concerned about drought. But that is not something that actually registers on the traders' minds right now. This is not the time of year where whether it's if it's dry, it's not really correlating to a yield long term. And so they're kind of discounting that. They're looking at dry weather that we've seen as a positive to getting planting done. And so if we can, you know, creep that pace up even more. I mean, we've been ahead of schedule for corn and soybeans or right at the 5-year on corn, that looks positive to getting a crop in the ground. Odds are we grow a crop, which means when we have this dry weather and we get planting progress moving right along, that is actually negative to the markets. Export pace, although phenomenal, we still have pretty large carryouts, even with that record export pace and the movement we've seen. There's been some good export sales that are both a 26 and a 27 crop year sales that have happened here on corn, especially.
15: Ross, we hear Heather say, you know, at least economically, why would somebody buy American corn right now? But yet we've heard China may buy some. If China does buy some, Ross, is that more of a political thing than simply a dollars and cents thing at this point if China does get in that market?
17: I mean, right now you would have to go with the notion that it's political just given all the trade deal and all of those talks that have happened recently. But what it would boil down to is ultimately how much do they buy? And, you know, that's the big unknown right now in the market. But, I mean, China's been absent, you know, ever since that announcement came out. You know, the markets, I mean, that's adding to this negative sentiment right now, but there's no question. I mean, it is the underlying piece of supportive news, or, you know, the supporting headline for this market right now is you've got the uncertainty about if China steps in and does start buying. And I mean, there's no question it's supportive if they do it. The biggest negative for the grain markets right now, and especially corn, is the calendar. I mean, seasonally, this is not the time of the year to be bullish. Weather, while, yeah, there's spots that have been dry, and there's concerning spots for sure. But as a whole, I mean, the Corn Belt, especially the I states, I mean, they're in good shape. And you've got a managed money crowd out here that as of last week's Commitment of Traders report was long just under 300,000 contracts of corn. And so timing-wise, I mean, it's not the time to be long. And with that big of a long position out there, coupled with how much old crop corn that's still got to move across the Corn Belt, I mean, that's the giant elephant in the room. And we're seeing that play out this week, especially at the end of the week. And you've got Dease corn. I mean, it broke down earlier this week below its major trend support that held forever. That was around 481. And here we are right now. I mean, we're flirting, you know, closing the week under the 100-day moving average at 475. And if we do that, I mean, you got the 200-day below this market at 468. So, I mean, there's definitely some serious headwinds, I mean, for the corn market right now. And with favorable weather right now, I mean, it's going to create some headwinds.
15: As a reminder, you are tuned into the Weekly Market Roundup. We've got Ross Baldwin and Heather Ramsey with us. We just talked about corn. Let's switch gears and talk about soybeans. Heather, as we look at soybeans, soil, oil, the soybean oil really seems to be the thing that's probably keeping that market afloat right now.
16: You know, I've kind of been making sure to bring soy oil up in just about every opportunity I've had, because you can go back on that soybean chart. And if you're trying to look at it for the last let's say 5 months, right? And say, why are soybeans up? There was a lot of time where we were really scratching our heads to why are soybeans up? Well, in the background, soy oil was creeping higher. Obviously, crude then really took off and soy oil took off with it. Like, soy oil has been kind of the most important thing to keep an eye on for this soybean market. We're seeing down days on crude oil, but having up days on soy oil, and soybeans come in positive as well. So soy oil is aggressive. That is a high price number. The crush spread is just fabulous. If you are in the business of processing soybeans, you are doing everything in your power to kind of lock up that, whether it's in a cash situation or if you're trying to be a hedger out there and protect that spread. So it's very favorable situation if you're a crusher right now. Do I want more? Does a farmer want more? Absolutely. We always want more. But this has been an opportunity, and soy oil has helped and crude oil has helped. I mean, we are fat on soybeans in the world. There is no shortage of soybeans in the world. So to have a pricing opportunity like this, it's got to be a starting point. It's got to be a jumping off point where we manage our downside risk exposure at these levels. And I really think soybeans have been able to recover better through this kind of back and forth we've seen the last 2 weeks, that this has just been a huge opportunity in my mind. There's great ways to position yourself with soybeans on a crop that everybody loves to hate on.
15: Ross, we hear from Heather saying we're fat on soybeans. We know we've got them. Brazil, South America, they're putting bushels onto the world market. Is that kind of capping the upside potential on soybeans, or biofuel support and some of that maybe going to keep soybeans, maybe put some wind behind soybeans?
17: It's no question. I mean, supporting it. And as you bring up oil, I mean, bean oil is making new contract highs today as we speak. And it's been the largest supporting factor for the soybean market, because like Heather said, I mean, we're fat on soybeans in the world. I mean, there's really no other way to say it. I mean, there's plenty of soybeans in the world, but you've got a lot of optimism and positivity from the biofuel story, the RVOs. And that's what's, you know, continued to drive this soybean oil market. Board crush is phenomenal. And soybeans, I mean, yeah, we're down 7 to 11 cents here today as you've got oil making new highs. And it's the biggest supporting factor for soybeans overall. I mean, soybeans, I mean, same as corn. I mean, it's seasonally not the time to be bullish. You've had the funds. I mean, obviously they've traded in and out of record long bean oil positions here lately. But, you know, on the soybean side of things, I mean, they're carrying a big long there as well. Going home to end the week, I mean, the major trend line support for November beans is at 1185. So, I mean, it's a big line in the sand to watch. And, you know, seasonally, I know I've said it again and again, but seasonally, it's not the time to be bullish. You know, if beans were to see a big setback heading into late summer, you know, if, I mean, obviously it's only May 29th, but that's a lot of ifs. If we get adequate weather, and weather is not a factor, and you would see a larger degree of a setback for beans, I mean, ultimately, you're talking the 100 days at 1137 for November, the 200 days down around 1110. I know that's a long ways away, but, you know, where I go with this is maybe in the big picture, beans don't experience as dramatic of a sell-off because of all this biofuel stuff that's supporting the bean oil complex. Obviously, crude oil, you know, is supported to an extent also. But maybe it creates a higher floor for beans when it's all said and done. I mean, keep in mind, last year, November beans got, I believe, 980, somewhere down around there. So, I mean, if anything, this could create a higher floor for beans. I mean, if we experience a pretty normal seasonal sell-off that we do, you know, this time of the year.
15: Yeah. A line in the sand, some seasonal things to think about there. Well, good thoughts there. We need to start to wrap up this conversation. We could go on all day, but we need to call it quits here at some point. Heather, what's something people should be keeping in mind as these headlines? We talked about the ceasefire and all of this. How do we just keep our wits about us as we're dealing with all this volatility?
16: I think this is a good reminder to just say to people that, you know, headline and headline trading is very noisy. There's lots of things happening all the time. And at the end of the day, does that noise translate to your bottom dollar and your risk position? And most of the time, the answer is no. You need to keep a solid head on your shoulders about what your risk management plan is. Right now, we're hearing a lot of questionable things coming out. And I think if you've been a seller to this point, if you've been a risk manager to this point, if you've locked in some things, you did those early sales and you felt good about them, I don't think now is the time to panic. You know, to the earlier point that, like, this is not the time to generally get bullish, right? I think if you're someone in that frame of mind and you are concerned about a run higher, there are way better ways to manage that than bailing out of hedges and bailing out of good risk management strategies that you've put on to this point. If you're someone that hasn't started, I think this is still an opportunity to get started on managing your risk. At the end of the day, we're trying to stay level-headed and put our farm in a position where we are that guy who just, we know we're going to farm next year. We've always got a solid plan on. We've always got solid risk management on. We are taking care of business. We don't want to be knee-jerk reacting to all the noise that's out there. And that's why we call it noise, is because it can make you make wild decisions that don't really fit with what your overall scheme is. And I think that this week itself is a very big reason why we try to stay very level-headed and encourage our farmers to stick with what risk management strategies actually help do for the farm. So that's kind of where our head is at right now. And that's where we're trying to encourage everybody to stay, is not get fooled by all the noisy things that are happening.
15: And Ross, I'll give you the final word, but I'm sure you would agree not to overreact and kind of stay the course.
17: Totally agree. I mean, at the end of the day, you've got to look at what your bottom line is, what your margin structure is, and find ways to lock a positive margin in and protect it. And like Heather said, if you've got hedges in place and you're worried about a run higher, I mean, there's tools to insulate yourself against that and to give yourself some comfort and peace of mind. And, you know, it's all these markets, whether it's the grains or the livestock markets, we're seeing insane volatility over in the cattle markets. And, you know, keep in mind, I mean, the cattle markets are near all-time highs. The cash market, while futures have had some dramatic swings, the cash markets haven't pulled back a tremendous amount, but the volatility is not going away. And just look at your bottom line and try to block out that noise and find ways just to, you know, to lock in a positive margin and eliminate a lot of the turmoil that comes with all this volatility and give yourself a little bit of comfort.
15: Lock out the noise. Good words of wisdom. We've got Ross Baldwin of AgMarket.net, Heather Ramsey of the ERC Group. Thanks both for being with us. As a reminder, commodities futures involve substantial risk of loss, not suitable for all investors. And that is the Weekly Market Roundup. I'm Steve White on the Rural Radio Network.
0: The 880 Weather Watch calls for sunny to partly cloudy skies for this afternoon. Can't rule out a slight chance for an isolated storm developing, with high temperatures ranging from the middle 80s across south-central portions of Nebraska, lower to middle 90s for far southwestern Nebraska into northwestern Kansas. Then for tonight, a chance for some scattered showers and storms. A few of those storms could be on the strong to severe side at times, with overnight low temperatures in the upper 50s to around 60 degrees for south-central Nebraska, with some lower to middle 60s for low temperatures tonight into north-central Kansas. From the 880 Weather Center, I'm meteorologist Michael Caro. For more, check KRVN.com. Right now it's 64.
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15: This is the Building Nebraska podcast, where we showcase those out there getting it done in the field, turning ideas into reality. Now, just a few years after graduating from Gearing High School and studying software engineering at the University of Nebraska-Lincoln, Jacob Hansen set out to solve a major challenge facing cattle feedlots today: labor and efficiency. Today, he and the team at ALA Engineering are developing autonomous feed trucks built specifically for the cattle industry, combining cameras, sensors, and software to help feedlots operate more efficiently around the clock. This is the story of a Nebraska startup working in the autonomous space. It's Jacob Hansen and ALA Engineering on the Building Nebraska podcast. So how did you came to the university, right? Got a computer science or something like that degree?
18: Yeah, so I graduated Gearing High School. So technically I should say Gearing.
15: You guys rival each other out there. It's Scotts Bluff versus Gearing.
18: We do. Graduated Gearing High School in 2017, came to UNL for the software engineering program. It had just started up, and so I think I was part of the second cohort to go through that program. Really enjoyed it, and then sophomore year, actually met Austin and Vince, my now co-founders. I met them in 2018.
15: Okay.
18: And then 2019, we spun out and created ALA Engineering to start working towards the autonomous feed truck.
1: So when you went to college, what was your big dream aspiration? I mean, studying that, a lot of people might want to go work for NASA or something, right?
18: Yeah, the dream really was to move to Mountain View or Austin and go work on robotaxis, which sounds like not a great fit for a Nebraska guy, but it worked out really well because trying to build or work towards robotaxis or on highway autonomy before I knew that ag really needed all of these solutions. Like I grew up parallel to ag. I didn't grow up in an ag family. I grew up on a hobby farm and, you know, first real job was cleaning out pivots, mm-hmm. but I wasn't an ag kid. And so I didn't know that all of these needs and all of these different areas where autonomy could be applied in agriculture.
1: So what is ALA Engineering you guys founded?
18: Yeah, so ALA Engineering is Agriculture Leveraging Automation. And we founded it specifically to build autonomous cattle feed trucks.
1: The name, where you guys started to where you're at now, how has that changed from the original intent to what you've built so far?
18: Yeah, so we started out to build an autonomous feed truck.
1: Yeah.
18: And a couple of years ago, we found out that we had developed an autonomous truck that happened to be really good at cattle feeding. And so now we're actually operating as two companies. We have Agio Autonomy, where we're developing off-highway autonomy that could be applied to any truck-based, repetitive, high-value off-highway industry. And we have ALA Engineering that's taking that self-driving tech and deploying it specifically for cattle feeding operations, and able to really maintain a focus and really work closely with customers and the industry.
1: So when people think of tech, you know, development, they think of a bunch of young people in a room with lots of coffee and cranking out hours and hours of code. Is that what the office is like?
18: Yeah, a little bit.
1: not far off from the truth.
18: Correct. Yeah. There's still a very big startup vibe, but we get a good mix of there's also a shop full of guys welding and turning wrenches and building these things. And so there's kind of two separate vibes, but we mesh together really well. And the teams have to work together on so many different things to get these trucks built, operating, tested, and actually out into production. And so it's been really interesting.
1: Okay, so tell me where you're at right now with that truck, specifically that feed truck that you've been working on and designing.
18: Yeah, so we're wrapping up the final prototype build here in the next couple of weeks. And we have the frame rails on the shop floor for the first production truck. And so here in the next couple of weeks, the team will start welding up and putting together the first production truck that'll go to a customer later this year.
1: So you've got the welding aspects, but so much of this, the secret sauce is the technology. How many cameras, different sensors do you have on the feed truck, for example?
18: Yeah, so we've gone way above and beyond what most autonomy does. There's a lot of vision-only based systems or sensor systems that are meant for low unit cost. In the feedlot environment, we have an extreme uptime requirement where this truck cannot go down and has to continue feeding through all sorts of weather. So there's 12 RGB cameras on board, 2 thermal cameras, 6 LiDARs, 6 radars, 4 GPS units, just a lot more than traditional autonomy that most people have seen has. But that's because we have to keep operating through all these conditions.
1: You have the multiple versions of prototype. You've got the one headed out to do actual field testing in Nebraska. Mm-hmm. What's after that?
18: So our first truck, it's been in field testing for about 4 years. Okay. We're going to put it out to pasture here on the eastern side of the state while we focus on the newer trucks that we've built ourselves. And so that first truck was we upfit it from a standard feed truck and slowly over the years kind of built up and added things. And we want to let our main testing team in Scotts Bluff really focus on the fully custom trucks that we've built ourselves. And so we're working on getting those further and further into testing and then getting into really large scale commercial testing with our newest truck and that last prototype here in the next couple of weeks.
1: How long until a Nebraska feedlot operator could buy an autonomous feed truck and not have to worry about having a driver there every single day?
18: We will have autonomous feed trucks commercially deployed in Nebraska next year.
1: Next year?
18: Yep.
1: What's the right size of the feedlot that would, like, this is the perfect scenario. What would you say that is?
18: Perfect scenario would be somewhere between 20,000 to 60,000 head. Once we get into even larger feedlots, trucks need to get bigger and bigger because you have larger travel times and things like that. Right now, we're trying to keep trucks about medium size themselves. And so we don't want to build too small of trucks. We don't want to build too big of trucks. There's a lot of safety implications as you get bigger and your gross weight gets bigger and bigger. So that 20,000 to 60,000 head is really where we're starting at the very beginning. But anything above 20,000 head is where we're going to be for the next couple of years.
1: In 4 years that you have been field testing, any funny stories out there, of especially the early moments?
18: Yes. Those early moments of testing autonomy, it's a lot of get it out there, try to make it as safe as possible. But we just have to feed and push through issues. And so there's just a lot of small problems that add up, especially in the early days when you're out there testing full autonomy. I'm trying to think of anything really funny, and nothing really comes to mind.
1: I didn't want to go dark. No cattle have been hit, right?
18: No.
1: Okay. All right.
18: So the only safety incident that we've had, in 7 years of development now was about $500 of damage to a Ford Ranger bumper. And so we have a extremely good safety record, and we're really proud of that.
1: Why Nebraska? Why build this thing here?
18: You know, it's being from Nebraska, and my co-founders being from Nebraska, it is absolutely amazing to be able to stay here and build this thing. But we also want to build this where it's going to be deployed. And so these trucks, most of the interest we're getting is from Colorado, Wyoming, Nebraska, Kansas, Texas. And so we want to be in these areas, building these, deploying them in the areas where they're going to be used.
1: The number one question, when I've interviewed you in the past, Jacob, is how much does this thing cost? You guys have a rough price tag yet?
18: Not yet. It's going to be a lease model. And so there's a lot of additional cost that comes with operating an autonomous vehicle. In the consumer space, it would be referred to as robot as a service, where kind of the hardware lease cost of the unit, any software updates, connectivity, all that stuff's built in. And it'll vary wildly depending on if it's a small 600 cubic foot single axle feed truck, or if we're talking, you know, a massive tandem or triple axle truck. And so we're hoping to be able to reach that here soon.
1: What else do you want to add? I haven't asked you about.
18: There's a lot of opportunity, in Nebraska specifically, but also just kind of the Midwest as a whole, to bring technology to industries that haven't really been, up to date so far. And so that's really important to us in the beef industry. We're also working on bringing some of the tech to the dairy industry and other areas in ag, where we don't want to see all this technology go into, you know, freight or consumer applications or automotive. We want to bring a lot of this into ag.
1: Cool. Thanks, Jacob. I appreciate it, man.
18: Yeah, thank you.
1: We appreciate you watching this week's episode of the Building Nebraska podcast, and a quick shout out to our sponsor, the Engler Agribusiness Entrepreneurship Program, located at the University of Nebraska, Lincoln. We'll see you back here next time.
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Mel McDaniel, Louisiana Saturday night here on a Nebraska Saturday morning here on 880 KRVN. Well, be sure to stop by 20th and Erie Street in Lexington tomorrow at 5 p.m. for a balloon release for children lost too soon. The program will start at 5 with a meal to follow at 6, and the balloon release will be at 7. Again, that's coming your way in Lexington tomorrow at 20th and Erie Street. More details on our website, krvn.com. Of course, we have all kinds of events on the community calendar page as well. All right, we're going to keep things moving along here on 880. Here is Garth Brooks. Alabama's coming up.

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3: The Carolina Hurricanes are headed to the Stanley Cup Final, and they'll be hosting Game 1 against Vegas on Tuesday. Carolina eliminated Montreal in the East 6-1, winning goaltender Frederik Andersen now 12-1 this postseason. To basketball, Oklahoma City's Jalen Williams will miss Game 7 against the Spurs on Saturday with his hamstring injury. Orlando's new head coach will be Spurs assistant Sean Sweeney. WNBA wins for Atlanta and Minnesota. Novak Djokovic was upset in 5 sets at the French Open. The Dodgers won their 6th game in a row, 4-2 over Philadelphia. LA hit solo homers in each of the first 3 innings, the loss to Zach Wheeler. Colorado with 5 runs in the bottom of the 9th on 2 homers beat San Francisco 8-6. That ends the Rockies' 5-game losing streak. The Yankees won their 5th in a row, 8-2 at the A's. And game-winning home runs for the White Sox, Mets, and Pittsburgh.
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15: Burnside has worked for the city of Lexington for 20 years. A professor at the University of Nebraska-Lincoln competed in Jeopardy earlier this week. Ken Bloom, who serves as the department chair for the Physics and Astronomy Department at UNL, competed against defending champion Chris DeAngelo and Ariel Epstein. DeAngelo would extend his winning streak to 7 games as Bloom took 3rd. Bloom is the 2nd Nebraskan to compete on the TV game show this month. Tristan Williams, originally from Lincoln, won 10 games earlier this month, winning $224,902 over the stretch. Aviary or dealership? On May 21st, a Latham Ford Lincoln reported an unusual occurrence, a robin nest being built on the tire of a brand new Ford pickup. Due to the clauses of the Migratory Bird Treaty Act, because robin eggs were found in the nest, the pickup could not be moved. Earlier this week, the dealership reported that the chicks are no longer in the nest. However, the pickup will remain stationary to ensure the safety of the birds for a few more days. From KRVN News, this is Lexi Johnson.
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17: Injured. I'm Pam Husso, Fox News. American forces have reportedly been hurt in Kuwait after an Iranian strike. Fox's Madeline Rivera has the details.
18: Bloomberg reports at least 5 Americans were hurt after Iran launched a ballistic missile towards a Kuwaiti airbase earlier this week. The missile was intercepted by Kuwaiti forces, but falling debris reportedly hit the Ali al-Salem airbase. Per Bloomberg, 2 MQ-9 Reaper drones were also seriously damaged in the incident. Meantime, a White House official telling Fox President Trump will only make a deal that is good for America and satisfies his red lines. Iran can never possess a nuclear weapon. The president has maintained his key asks, which not only includes preventing Iran from obtaining a nuclear weapon, he also demanded unrestricted shipping traffic in the Strait of Hormuz.
17: War Secretary Pete Hegseth has warned that military action is still on the table if a deal cannot be reached. President Trump is scrapping plans for a big overhaul at the Kennedy Center following a judge's ruling.
19: President Trump says he has no interest in overseeing a major renovation of the Kennedy Center unless he is free to bring the institution back physically, financially, and artistically. In a social media post, the president says his administration will now return control of the performing arts venue back to Congress. The move follows a ruling by a federal judge in D.C. ordering President Trump's name to be removed from the Kennedy Center's facade, finding the center's board did not have the authority to unilaterally change the name. The judge also put on hold plans to close the center for 2 years during renovations. At the White House, Jared Halpern, Fox News.
17: Another federal judge has temporarily halted a weaponization fund to compensate people who claim to be targets of political investigations. 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
24: 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Just click listen, then swipe right and hear the latest news updates on your time. 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
17: His doctor says he's fit to serve. The results of President Trump's recent physical are in. Fox's Deborah Valentine reports.
0: The White House has released a memorandum detailing President Donald Trump's May 26 physical at Walter Reed Medical Center in Bethesda, Maryland. It indicates President Trump remains in excellent health, demonstrating strong cardiac, pulmonary, neurological, and overall physical function. It also says the president's cognitive function is within normal limits, with the president scoring 30 out of 30 on the Montreal Cognitive Assessment. The memo also indicates the swelling of President Trump's legs has improved and that bruises on his hands are benign. President Trump turns 80 years old on June 14th. Deborah Valentine, Fox News.
17: Strategic peace planning in the Indo-Pacific. Secretary of War Pete Hegseth spoke in Singapore earlier today and touted maritime partnerships with Australia and the UK.
2: Today, we're pleased to announce the first AUKUS Pillar 2 signature project, focused on fielding advanced uncrewed undersea vehicles, or UUVs. And I want to thank these two gentlemen for their leadership in ensuring we stayed on track with Pillar 2 and found something critical to all three of our countries.
17: The announcement comes as China expands its fleet in the Pacific. Secretary Hegseth promised to continue America's presence in the region. The head of the World Health Organization is on the ground in eastern Congo, where a rare strain of the Ebola virus continues to spread. The agency says more than 900 cases have been reported and more than 200 deaths are suspected. Cases also confirmed now in neighboring Uganda. This particular strain of the virus has no approved treatment or vaccine. International health workers are also dealing with a local population angry over stringent medical protocols.
3: 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The 3:18 report will give a glimpse of what the USDA report has to say, and we'll go in-depth at the 4:19 report. It's the Servitech Crop Progress Report every Monday at 3:18 and 4:19 on 880 KRVN.
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26: The 880 Weather Watch calls for sunny to partly cloudy skies for this afternoon. Can't rule out a slight chance for an isolated storm developing, with high temperatures ranging in the middle 80s across south-central portions of Nebraska, lower to middle 90s for far southwestern Nebraska and northwestern Kansas. Then for tonight, a chance for some scattered showers and storms. A few of those storms could be on the strong to severe side at times, with overnight low temperatures in the upper 50s to around 60 degrees for south-central Nebraska, with some lower to middle 60s for low temperatures tonight into north-central Kansas. From the 880 Weather Center, I'm meteorologist Michael Caro. 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
12: It is time for the Nebraska Dairy Update. I'm Chad Moyer. On today's program, we're going to talk about two different topics. We're going to talk about the Adopt-a-Cow program and one of the Nebraska dairy farmers who are participating in that program. And we're also going to highlight the International Year of the Woman Farmer. Let's start with that topic. Here to tell us a little bit more about that and Midwest Dairy's involvement in it is Tracy Benkin. She is a Midwest Dairy Farmer Relations Manager here in Nebraska. Tracy, again, tell us a little bit, draw the connection here between the International Year of the Woman Farmer and the Dairy Checkoff.
13: Yeah, thanks, Chad. The United Nations has declared 2026 the International Year of the Woman Farmer to recognize, empower, and support women in agriculture worldwide. The purpose of this global initiative is to spotlight the essential roles women play across agri-food systems, from production to trade. As part of the initiative, Midwest Dairy will share stories featuring women farmers from across our 10-state region. These stories will highlight their experiences, challenges, and important role they play in dairy. The women featured are involved in Midwest Dairy programs that help build trust and grow demand for dairy products. Midwest Dairy's goal is to recognize the reality of modern dairy, that women are a key part of dairy farming and the leadership that helps move the industry forward. Our first featured dairy farmer is Jody Cass of JJC Jerseys near Beaver Crossing, Nebraska. Jody is involved with Midwest Dairy Checkoff by serving as Secretary Treasurer on the Nebraska Division Board and as the Nebraska Adopt-a-Cow host since 2020.
12: Jody, go ahead. Tell us a little bit about your experience with the Adopt-a-Cow program.
27: So I've been with the Adopt-a-Cow program, I think, since about 2020. I jumped into it not having any idea of, you know, what I was getting myself into. I just said I would do it. It's been a lot of fun, and I've learned a lot.
12: Yeah. Well, tell me a little bit more about the program. You know, what are the elements of the Adopt-A-Cow program? What do you do? Things like that.
27: It's a year-long virtual experience for the kids to care for a calf and interact with whoever their dairy farmer is, whoever their farm is. So it starts in September or October. The calf is born in September, so the program starts in like October, and it ends in May when their school year is done. So they follow this calf. They get monthly updates to learn how she's growing, the changes that she is encountering, whether it's what she eats or drinks or what kind of pen she's raised in, and just different treatments we do for the calves. And so they get to experience that whole growth period of that calf.
12: Jody, is this a fairly popular program? How popular would you say the Adopt-A-Cow program is?
27: So I would say it's growing in popularity. This past year, Midwest Dairy reached more than 162,000 students in our 10 states footprint. Nearly 11,000 of those were in Nebraska. So since it started in the 2018-2019 school year, more than 840,000 students have taken part in this Adopt-A-Cow program within the Midwest Dairy states.
12: Mm-hmm. Yeah, like you say, it's just been, looks like it is growing. Great information, great interactions. Tracy, we'll just kind of wrap up with you. You know, how important is it to have a Nebraska dairy farmer like Jody be a part of a program like this? And how can we follow along if we just want to see what the Adopt-A-Cow program is and kind of follow Jody along with this process as well?
1: Yeah, first of all, go to discoverdairy.com. You can register there for free, and that is open right now and until September 1st, but it's a rolling enrollment clear up to January 31st. So there's open enrollment for quite a while. But as you see, the passion that Jody has to make sure that she connects the where food comes from to the Adopt-A-Cow program. This is why it's important that we are focusing this year on the women that are key parts of farming, and then also the leadership that Midwest Dairy has. So it's a lot of work to be the host for Adopt-A-Cow, and we really appreciate Jody's role in that, as well as her role in the Nebraska Division Board.
12: Ladies, I appreciate you taking the time coming on today. Again, we're visiting with Jody Cast from JJC Jerseys, Beaver Crossing, Nebraska, Adopt-A-Cow, Nebraska host, and Tracy Benkin with Midwest Dairy, Nebraska Division, talking a little bit about the International Year of the Woman Farmer and the Adopt-A-Cow program. Again, a couple of active elements of your dairy checkoff here in Nebraska. That is today's Nebraska Dairy Update. Chad Moyer reporting.
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0: It's time for this week's Nebraska Wheat Report. I'm Alex Makovica on the Rural Radio Network. We're joined by Dr. Catherine Frels. She's an assistant professor in the Department of Agronomy and Horticulture at the University of Nebraska-Lincoln. Wanted to bring some updated information on the upcoming wheat variety tours that are happening this year and kick off the first part of June. Tell us kind of this updated information that's important to mention here.
2: Yes, so unfortunately we have started to cancel and adjust some of our field days. As you know, it's been a really rough spring and early summer for wheat producers in Nebraska, and we're seeing those same signs in our variety tours. And while some of the tours are still, or some of those trial sites are still standing, they're really not worth spending a lot of time looking at. So we are canceling some of those smaller field days, such as the Dual County and Banner County field days. Those are some of our small grower-led field days. And then even some of our bigger field days are starting to pivot and will not have the full variety tour as we usually do. So that includes the Box Butte County Field Day at Collin Farm Seed. And we have canceled the dryland tour. The dryland trial has been froze out multiple times and very dry, so we will just be looking at the irrigated trial there. We will also be pivoting the Cheyenne County Field Day at the High Plains Ag Lab. We actually won't be at the High Plains Ag Lab. All of the wheat there has been terminated due to the extreme drought at that location. And so instead, we're going to be meeting at the Western Nebraska Community College in Sydney and just have a indoor a wheat day, not a wheat field day, but we'll have an opportunity to talk about upcoming or current research going on at UNL, and if our industry partners are there, they can provide updates as well.
0: Okay, absolutely. I am looking at your guys' website right now, and you have all of this information completely updated. Everything that you have just said is right here. So if you've lost track, no worries. You guys have QR codes, links, everything is right here. So a great resource. But speaking of resources, this is, even if you can't go out and see the wheat, such a great opportunity to talk about a lot of different things in the wheat world. What information, maybe what questions should people come with?
2: Right. So we will still be bringing a lot of our UNL researchers out to these remaining field days or changed up field days. So if you've got questions about wheat diseases or concerns about, let's say, seed quality for next year, we will have experts there to talk with you about what should you look for seed quality if you're going to try and save seed off your own operation, or maybe where do we expect to have available certified seed for purchasing new seed. We will have cropping systems researchers there to talk about water management, fertility management, as well as I'll be there representing the breeding program and talking about some of the upcoming varieties we might have or traits that we really want to work on in the future. So there should be some exciting updates and things that we see coming down the pipeline that are really going to hopefully help with grower profitability, even in years like this. So we're really excited to have the opportunity to share that, even though it's not what we were hoping to be sharing at this time of the year.
0: Catherine, you and I have been doing this interview for a number of years now. Have you ever seen anything like this, had to make cancellations quite like this?
2: No, this is absolutely a new one for us. And I think I can safely say, even for my predecessor, Dr. Benzinger, who was the breeder here for over 30 years, that he also hasn't seen quite this level of extreme drought over such a large part of the state. While we have had field days canceled in the past due to hail, it's usually maybe one site per year. We've never had quite this many cancellations or adjustments. So it's tough for all of us. We're all starting to think about next year and looking forward to rain that hopefully continues through the fall planting season.
0: Yeah, despite those hardships, I'm trying to find a silver lining here, and I feel like you guys really could dial in on, you know, some of those traits that may be good fits for maybe more moderately dry years that compared to what we've seen. Is that a fair assessment?
2: Yes, yes. So we're looking at, we will be using data from this year to see if there are any of our wheat genotypes that just performed a little bit better or hung on longer. Those are lines that are going to do way better in a much more normal drought. We're also going to be looking at traits that might help reduce the cost of fertilizer. So that's a bit longer term coming down the pipeline, but something we're very interested in getting some good research on the ground in the coming years on that.
0: Okay. Catherine, what's the best way to get more information about these upcoming tours, the dates, the locations, and stay up to date on things that might change?
2: All right. So we have a couple options. There will be updates coming out through the CropWatch website, but you can also directly check the Panhandle Research Education and Extension Center website, and I'm going to go ahead and read that off. It is preec.unl.edu, and look for the 2026 wheat variety tours. That's going to be our quickest updating site. So while we don't anticipate further changes, please do check that website just in case something else comes up.
0: All right. Excellent. Looking forward to this year's tours. Again, joining us, Dr. Catherine Frels. She is an assistant professor in the Department of Agronomy and Horticulture at the University of Nebraska. I'm Alex Makovica.
3: Fox News, I'm Pam Puzo. An agreement's been floated to end the conflict between the U.S. and Iran.
4: It does remain unclear at the moment whether Iran has indeed agreed to the president's key asks, and that includes Iran's commitment to never obtain a nuclear weapon. President Trump also demanded unrestricted shipping traffic in the Strait of Hormuz and the removal of mines in the waterway.
3: Fox's Madison Rivera. Another night of chaos outside an immigration facility in New Jersey as Governor Mikey Sherrill announces the creation of a peaceful protest zone.
5: I'll also keep calling on everyone there now, especially ICE, to de-escalate the situation, to act humanely, to protest peacefully.
3: The detainees at the facility in Newark are complaining about inhumane conditions inside. 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
9: The Carolina Hurricanes are headed to the Stanley Cup Final, and they'll be hosting Game 1 against Vegas on Tuesday. Carolina eliminated Montreal in the East 6-1, winning goaltender Frederick Anderson now 12-1 this postseason. To basketball, Oklahoma City's Jalen Williams will miss Game 7 against the Spurs on Saturday with his hamstring injury. Orlando's new head coach will be Spurs assistant Sean Sweeney. WNBA wins for Atlanta and Minnesota. Novak Djokovic was upset in 5 sets at the French Open. The Dodgers won their 6th game in a row, 4-2 over Philadelphia. LA hit solo homers in each of the first 3 innings, the loss to Zach Wheeler. Colorado with 5 runs in the bottom of the 9th on 2 homers beat San Francisco 8-6. That ends the Rockies' 5-game losing streak. The Yankees won their 5th in a row, 8-2 at the A's. And game-winning home runs for the White Sox, Mets, and Pittsburgh.
17: It's time for this week's Chat with the Chancellor program, and this week joining us from the University of Nebraska Omaha, Chancellor Joanne Lee. So good to connect with you as always, and it's a busy time of the year for you and the team there at the University of Nebraska, the Mavericks, right, Chancellor Lee?
6: Yes, good morning, Bryce. Happy to be here. Thank you for including me again.
17: We've got several things we want to talk about with you. Of course, graduation fresh on the mind as commencement was just took place earlier this month. But you were telling me that Omaha, Nebraska ranks as the second best city in the U.S. for graduates from college to live in. So what's going on there?
6: Yes, so Redfin and Glassdoor did a survey, and Omaha recently got ranked, right, the second best large city for recent graduates to live. And as you talk about graduation season, we have three commencements, May 7th for the graduate 44 PhD walk and about 168 master's students. And then on Friday, May 8th, we have two undergraduate commencements. Altogether, we have over 2,000 maybe 49 graduates, you know, graduated this season. And we're excited about that. Part of it is in Omaha, we feel like, okay, sometimes people kind of look past it. And Omaha is the largest city of Nebraska. We're happy to tell people that out of 93 counties in Nebraska, UNO serve 90 counties of students. We're not about to stop. We want to get the other three remaining counties. And cities like Chicago, Austin, Miami, they all rank behind, you know, Omaha. And so we're excited to share the news to anybody outside Nebraska to know we do have one of the cities that rank really high by Redfin and Glassdoor. And you don't really have to wait to be a college graduate to be here. You should really start your academic journey at UNO and Omaha. And we believe that we will be a great state for you to call it home. And I always say that young people stay where opportunity exists. Young people stay where innovation exists. Young people stay where momentum exists, and young people will always stay if they feel seen. I think Nebraska is a great state, Omaha is a great city, and I think talent retention is really not about convincing people to stay, but it's really about creating a future worth staying for. So we're excited to tell everybody, all the listeners here, and make sure that you share the good news. The second best large city in the country, it's right here in Nebraska.
17: Well, that's awesome to hear. Appreciate you sharing that. I brought up commencement. More than 2,000 students ready for their next chapter after receiving their diploma back on May 7th and 8th inside Baxter Arena. You were telling me that there was a bit of a milestone in relation to graduation this year. What was that?
6: Yeah, thank you for reminding me, Bryce. We're excited to share with the listeners that after this May commencement ceremonies, we are celebrated 20,000 graduates walk across the stage of Baxter Arena. That is, you know, counting started when Baxter Arena was built and it started used for commencement ceremony. It is truly a milestone. It represents, you know, University of Nebraska commitment to educate people of the world. We're excited to celebrate this milestone with all the families here in Nebraska.
17: Well, coming up, I think, is it June 30th? You've got a conference going on at the University of Nebraska, Omaha, all about AI. What's the reason behind that conference in details?
6: Thank you for asking. Omaha by AI first inaugural conference was hosted October last year. And I will have to say to the listener, at the time, we did not really know what we're doing. It was a sold-out event. We understand there was a need for our state to understand. So, you know, as a metropolitan university, we're very much committed to elevate our whole state, our own city, our own citizen, to understand the application of AI. And I said that AI is not coming someday. It's already shaping in the streets. While some places are resisting that future, Nebraska has the opportunity to actively pursue it. Why? Because we already have many of the assets the future economy requires. We have land, we have water, we have energy, we have research institutions. Most importantly, we have great people in Nebraska. So UNO really, you know, want to have this mission to lead and make sure that all the citizens in Nebraska get a chance to really understand how to use AI in their own daily work. And so I believe modern economies will require more AI, more electricity, more computing infrastructure, and data capacity. So Nebraska is positioned better than many people realize. But this is not enough. We want to host this conference to elevate our citizens so that they all understand, right, how to use AI in simple tasks in their daily work. And we're not one of those institutions to believe that AI will display, you know, workforce. I believe AI will help to display some of the mundane tasks of our daily work and allow our people to focus on decision making and repurpose the hours for meaningful interaction. So most AI events will target tech industry professional. Our Omaha by AI second conference is target for everyone. So when you attend, you'll come away with ideas and strategy how you can implement in your everyday life. So we're excited. Sign up June 30th. It's a Thursday, and it will be fun. We'll have music. We'll have some food trucks, and it will not. It will be one of the kind fun conference for people to attend.
17: Sounds like a great event. June 30th as well. Mark your calendar. Well, we want to leave you the final word. What else is on your mind? Maybe particular as we think about the future of learning.
6: Yes, I am very excited to kind of share with your listener that UNO has launched our first competency-based education program, which is a major milestone, what I call the future of learning. It's already here. And this competency-based education program is a very practical approach to understand whether you actually have the skill or you don't. And the program, the first pilot program, is the graduate certificate in executive business designed for working professionals, and that can be completed in less than a year. It is the first program under our MAFRIC Flash Path initiative based on how you have mastered the course material rather than going semester to semester. We always say that your time, your path, your way.
17: That is the voice of the Chancellor for the University of Nebraska Omaha, Joanne Lee, joining us this week on the Chat with the Chancellor program on the Rural Radio Network. I'm Bryce Duskett reporting.

0: We serve ranchers, farmers, and everyone needing information that affects their bottom line. 880 KRVN.
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9: 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Well, coming up next, it's the program from RCAF USA that's brought to you by AgWest Feed Incorporated, Kevin and Cheryl Helinski, Burwell, Nebraska.
10: Hello, I'm Bill Bullard with RCAF USA, the voice of the independent cattle and sheep producer in the United States of America. Well, we typically measure the current state of our livestock industries by comparing them to conditions that existed a bit over a generation ago, in 1980, and we evaluate the industry trends that have materialized since then. Several events occurred in the 80s that profoundly influenced the trajectories of our livestock industries. In the early 80s, our nation faced an agricultural recession marked by a severe economic cost price squeeze that forced many livestock producers out of business. The 80s also marked the beginning of the deregulation era that signaled an end to aggressive antitrust enforcement and allowed meatpackers to begin owning, controlling, and feeding livestock long before slaughter. And the 80s triggered what USDA called merger mania, a condition marked by meatpacker mergers and acquisitions that resulted in only a handful of multinational meatpackers dominating the marketplace. Now, every 5 years, Congress goes about the task of writing a farm bill to address America's food security needs by implementing reforms that supposedly ensure America's farmers and ranchers can continue producing an abundant and affordable supply of wholesome food. Since the 1981 Farm Bill, Congress has progressively amended each successive Farm Bill, creating and recreating a legal framework within which each of our agricultural sectors operate. Of course, after each successive farm bill is enacted, the administration begins its rulemaking processes to write regulations for which to implement the farm bill's statutory requirements. Therefore, each successive farm bill redefines both the legal and regulatory framework within which each of our agricultural sectors function. Our focus today is on the grazing livestock sector, our nation's cattle and sheep industries. So since the 1981 Farm Bill, Congress has watched as our U.S. cattle and sheep industry shrank. We've lost 52% of our nation's beef cattle operations and over 60% of our nation's sheep operations. Now, if Congress knew that our cattle and sheep industries were shrinking more and more each time they sat down to write a new Farm Bill, why didn't they reform the livestock sector's legal and regulatory framework to reverse its downward trajectory? The answer is unsurprising. The 1980s deregulation era marked a hands-off approach to the marketing practices of meatpackers and processors, which was a monumental shift from past public policies. That shift allowed the largest of corporations to maximize control over their respective supply chains. It resulted in a legal and regulatory framework that minimized what the multinational corporations viewed as government infringement on their right to conduct business as they saw fit in their quest to maximize profits. In other words, they got what they wanted in the 80s, and since then, they fought to maintain the status quo. They have since transformed their economic power, gained from consolidation and concentration of the markets, into political power, gained from infiltrating producer groups such as the National Cattlemen's Beef Association and the National Pork Producers Council, and of course, through their financial contributions to the political process. Now, since the 80s, the multinational meatpackers and processors augmented the marketplace deregulation achieved in the 80s with trade deregulation achieved in the 90s, which afforded them with increased access to cheaper inputs from around the world. For going on 50 years, the multinational

0: such as the National Cattlemen's Beef Association and the National Pork Producers Council, and of course, through their financial contributions to the political process. Now, since the 80s, the multinational meatpackers and processors augmented the marketplace deregulation achieved in the 80s with trade deregulation achieved in the 90s, which afforded them with increased access to cheaper inputs from around the world. For going on 50 years, the multinational meatpackers and processors, and now including their allied producer group, have been hugely successful in maintaining a legal and regulatory framework for the grazing livestock sector that has solidified their control over the sector. This has allowed them to maximize their profits, all the while that hundreds of thousands of independent livestock producers, their livestock, and their markets were shrinking. Now, the 2026 Farm Bill marks a new opportunity for Congress to take a bold step to upset the status quo by rebalancing the grazing livestock sector's legal and regulatory framework in a way that levels the playing field between independent livestock producers and the dominant multinational meatpackers, processors, and their allied lobby groups. Now, this won't be easy. Those influential forces will fight vehemently to prevent needed market transparency, as would occur if the new Farm Bill reinstates mandatory country of origin labeling. They'll fight against livestock procurement reforms that would reinstate competition as the determinant of livestock prices. They'll fight against reform of the beef checkoff program that has helped them maintain the status quo. And they'll fight against trade reforms that can help incentivize the rebuilding of our diminished livestock grazing herds. Congress can upset the status quo in the 2026 Farm Bill, but we must help them. Now is the time to call your U.S. senators, tell them to be bold. With that, have a productive week. Thank you and goodbye.
1: 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Of course, we have a lot of stuff coming your way this weekend. Today, it's Nebraska baseball. They're moving on in the NCAA tournament, Lincoln Regional. Their next matchup will be about 7 p.m. tonight. We're going to have that matchup over on Cami Country. Here on 880 KRVN, Nebraska softball will take on Alabama in the Women's College World Series. Pregame will be at 5:30 p.m. Again, that's right here on 880 KRVN, 106.9 in Kearney and 98.5 FM in Grand Island. And be sure to stop by Gothenburg today for the Gothenburg Fireman's Barbecue. We're going to be there from 5 to 7 p.m. That's going to be your chance to register to win three big prizes: a 2024 Chevy Silverado, a Yamaha Kodiak 450, and a Broil King grill. Again, more details on the 75th Diamond Anniversary Drive at krvn.com when you go to the Fun and Games tab. I'm Christian Schwartz here. Been hanging out with you on your Saturday morning. That will do it for me. Hope you had a great one out there, and I do hope you have a wonderful rest of your weekend. Before I go, here's Hank Williams Jr.

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4: 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K259 DL Burwell. And K253 CS Grand Island.
5: Stevens, President Trump returning control of the Kennedy Center to Congress. This after a federal judge ordered his name be taken off the venue.
6: The move follows a ruling by a federal judge in D.C. ordering President Trump's name to be removed from the Kennedy Center's facade, finding the center's board did not have the authority to unilaterally change the name.
5: And that's Fox's Jared Halpern. U.S. Central Command reporting another lethal U.S. military strike.

0: Unsuspected narco terrorists, this one Friday in the Eastern Pacific.
1: Intelligence saying the boat was engaged in trafficking operations. Three narco terrorists were killed. No U.S. military personnel were injured.
0: Fox's Chris DeMeo, the White House issuing a memo following President Trump's physical May 26th at Walter Reed, saying that the president is in excellent health and he turns 80 years old in June. 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
3: The 880 Weather Watch calls for sunny to partly cloudy skies for this afternoon. Can't rule out a slight chance for an isolated storm developing, with high temperatures ranging from the middle 80s across south-central portions of Nebraska, lower to middle 90s for far southwestern Nebraska and northwestern Kansas. Then for tonight, a chance for some scattered showers and storms. A few of those storms could be on the strong to severe side at times, with overnight low temperatures in the upper 50s to around 60 degrees for south-central Nebraska, with some lower to middle 60s for low temperatures tonight into north-central Kansas. From the 880 Weather Center, I'm meteorologist Michael Caro. For more, check KRVN.com. Right now it's 73.
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5: 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It is not intended to provide any tax or legal advice or provide the basis for any financial decisions, nor is it intended to be a projection of current or future performance or indication or future results. Opinions expressed are solely those of Stonebridge Wealth Systems, LLC and staff. The information discussed has been derived from sources believed to be reliable but is not guaranteed as to accuracy and completeness and does not purport to be a complete analysis of the materials discussed. The information contained herein should in no way be construed or interpreted as solicitation to sell or offer to sell advisory services to any residents of any state other than the state of Nebraska or where otherwise legally permitted. Topics should be discussed with your individual advisor prior to implementation. Purchases are subject to suitability. 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
6: Retirement confidence is slipping. 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They need coordinated advice.
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9: 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Thank you so much for joining us on the Retirement Compass Radio Show with Stonebridge Wealth Systems. Present and accounted for are Jeff Gove and John Ternus. How are you fellas?
6: Doing good, Jackie. How are you?
9: Good. Ternus?
10: I was going to say present, Jackie. You give me kind of a flashback for all. That was taking me back to the military days. All present accounted for first sergeant, but never mind.
9: Okay. What was your
10: back
9: rank?
10: Here.
6: I thought you were the first sergeant.
10: I was.
9: Oh,
6: so who would you say that to?
10: To the sergeant major.
9: To the sergeant major?
6: If they were there.
10: If it was a battalion formation, but they weren't there.
9: That was your rank, your exiting rank?
10: Yes, yeah. So just a little flashback there, but I'm back here and 2026.
9: You're okay and ready to proceed with some retirement talk?
6: I remember when I was in the Army, like the first sergeant, that was like the old man. It's like, look at that old guy. You know, he's been here forever.
10: But you were, and like,
6: that was John.
10: You were 18 years old. It's all relative.
9: Right. I didn't know you were in the service.
6: Still the same. That's the old guy.
10: You were the thorn in the first sergeant's side.
6: Yes.
9: I didn't know you were in the service, Mr. Gove.
6: I was. I was a medic. Combat medic.
9: No kidding.
10: It's a funny story. Why did you stop being a medic, Jeff?
6: Why did I stop being a medic?
10: Yeah.
9: Blood?
6: I don't know. Yeah, I don't literally like people dying. It's not very fun.
10: Well, I thought it was because you couldn't stand the sight of blood. It made you crazy.
6: No.
10: Oh, that's what I heard.
6: No.
10: I'm like, you didn't know that being a medic?
6: No, we used to give each other IVs all the time. Like, okay. That part didn't bother me.
10: Okay.
6: It was the dying part.
10: Yeah.
6: Didn't love that.
10: Yeah.
9: Oh.
10: So that's it. Yeah.
9: Well, that makes a little bit of sense, that part.
6: Yeah. Take special people to be in the healthcare industry, for sure.
9: Oh, sure. I agree with that. But it's good to know that if we need to have somebody give us an emergency bag of iron or some other liquids, then you know how to get into the right place.
6: I can take care of you.
10: I applied it myself. So.
6: Oh, dear. Let me see if you did it correctly.
9: Well, let's talk about this retirement confidence slipping. Why do you think retirement confidence dropped in 2026, even for people who have saved for years, Mr. Ternus?
10: Well, that's very interesting. I read this study that we're kind of referring to from the EBRI.
9: Yes.
10: And it was, I was like, okay, yeah, I can see that. Now there's a war with Iran. I can see people are a little bit skittish there. But it was actually published before, or it was published in April, but the study was taken through a survey January 2nd through January 28th at 2026. And part of it was like retirees have a little bit more confidence than people going into retirement. But one of the major things was the government changing the rules. I always like to think of the government kind of as a kid or grandkid, or if you don't have kids or grandkids, I remember Big Daddy and he's playing the board game with the kid and the game was called I Win. Well, the kids just change the rules when that's kind of our government. And it is kind of humorous to think of, because if you look at the way they behave too, you can kind of relate that I Win. So,
6: yep.
10: Yeah. So that was one of the major things of just lack of confidence there with the government changing the rules. Social Security, is it going to be there or not? So, yeah.
6: I think that's a big deal. You know, when you look at Social Security, we do actually Social Security workshops around the state of Nebraska. You know, probably once a quarter we're doing it somewhere. And that is the biggest concern for people is, you know, when should I draw Social Security and is it going to be there for me? So obviously we can't guarantee you that it's going to be there for you, but what it does, it makes it more important for you to have a plan that you take it at the right age for your plan, because everybody's plan is different. For some, depending on your situation, some people could draw as early as 60. 62, 67, everywhere in between, wait till 70. Everybody's situation is different, but your plan needs to be customized just for you and based on your situation.
9: Who could claim Social Security at 60?
6: So if you are a widow,
9: you
6: have access to those benefits at 60, and there's a lot of different planning strategies that are available to you.
9: Oh, wow.
6: If you are a widow, so give us a call and we can walk you through some of those claiming strategies.
9: Very interesting. I'm happy to hand out the number for that call, 866-295-5146, 866-295-5146. Good information, talking about the old Social Security claiming strategy, but what's the difference between, say, I don't know, having a portfolio and having a retirement plan? Just a portfolio, Mr. Gove, how do you feel about that?
6: Well, a portfolio is just that. It's, you know, you saved money in this bucket and you're investing it, that's your portfolio. Nowhere inside of your portfolio does it say, this is how you should take money out of this, or if you do this, this is the tax implications. That's where the retirement plan comes in. Having a written income plan, a written investment plan that says, okay, this is why I'm investing in this portfolio. This is how I'm going to draw money out of this portfolio. So a portfolio is important because it's going to help you achieve those goals, but it isn't the plan. The plan is, okay, we've climbed up the mountain. We put money in over the years. Now we're to the top. We're coming down the other side where we're going to have to start drawing on this. You need to have a plan for that to make sure you don't outlive, you know, the money that you've saved. That's the number one concern for retirees today is, am I going to outlive my retirement? Am I going to have to go to back to work down the road? Mm-hmm. You know, how soon do I need to die to make sure that I don't run out of money? Mm-hmm. That's not the way you want to think about these things.
9: But some people do, don't they? That's the worst thing they're so concerned with.
6: They do, but they don't have to.
9: Oh, good.
6: You know, I mean, some of these planning ideas, you know, sitting down with us, it doesn't cost you anything. So we can help you put together the plan based on what your portfolio is. So you don't have to worry about, you know, how do I come down the other side of the mountain? How do I draw from this? What are the tax implications? There are so many different pitfalls that you could be facing that you could easily avoid just by having a plan.
9: Mm-hmm. In other words, a plan explains the how the assets are going to support your income in retirement. Mm-hmm. That's the number one point on the compass, isn't it? Isn't that the true north is income, John Ternus?
10: Yeah. So the income plan is where it all kind of starts from. Like Jeff was saying, the portfolio, that is, I like to look at it as just the fuel for your income plan. It's just sitting there. Fuel just sitting there isn't going to do anything. So you got to have the fuel, or that's why it becomes a fuel. Mm-hmm. And when you're looking at that, you got to have a lot of assumptions for that income plan. Okay, so what about inflation? What about taxes? How much am I actually going to, am I going to have to pay in of this fuel bucket that I have for retirement? How much is the fuel is going to be diverted off to the IRS versus how much am I going to get to keep? How much are my daily expenses going to increase? So you have inflation on your just discretionary spending, but then you have healthcare inflation, which is typically and historically a lot higher than those discretionary expenses. So,
9: good information, and you can get a plan put together, at least start a conversation. 888-295-5146, call Stonebridge Wealth Systems, 866-295-5146. And the closer somebody gets to retirement, Mr. Gove, can we test this stuff out to see if it's going to work?
6: Yeah, that's what we do. That's, you know, when we put together a plan for someone, we're going to test it. So it's not just, let's put together the plan and hope we're right. We're going to put it together based on your situation, your income plan, your investment plan. Again, making sure that your money is invested in a way it's going to help you achieve your goals. Then we're going to look at your tax plan. How do we pay as little as possible in taxes? But also knowing that we're probably going to have to pay some taxes, but let's pay those at a known rate instead of just being at the mercy of the government. A healthcare plan, you know, how do we make sure we don't leave it all to a nursing home or to you know, paying out-of-pocket medical expenses that Medicare doesn't cover. And then estate planning. How do we, you know, get this money that we've worked so hard for to the next generation or to the charity, whatever's important to you, in the most efficient way possible. But we put all of that together, and then we're going to test it to see, okay, what are the odds of me making it to age 95 without running out of money? I want that to be over 80%, but obviously, the closer we get to 100%, the better, right? I mean, if it's 100%, we feel pretty good about that. Mm-hmm. And what we're testing is different market conditions. You know, we've talked about Social Security. What if they decrease our Social Security? You know, they cut it by 25 cents on the dollar. Then how do things look? We can test all of these things for you.
9: Okay.
6: So you go into retirement with a little bit more knowledge.
9: Mm-hmm. Let me pop a question or a scenario onto you. What say if you've got a couple, 63 years old, statements look good, but they don't know whether they can retire in 2 years or not. Are they missing something obvious? I mean, is the obvious thing the plan?
10: I would say, yeah, it has to be a plan, Jackie. So they're 63, their portfolio looks good. I'd want to clarify first what good means. Is it, yeah, it's done really well performance-wise last year, or they have a lot of assets saved.
9: Right, that's...
10: Is it in line with their risk tolerance and risk capacity? So looking at that, and then how much of that fuel tank are they going to need to divert to their income plan? What type of buckets from a tax standpoint? Is it tax-deferred money? Is it tax-free? Or is it a taxable brokerage account? But then that's how we look at those other aspects. And then having a plan for that inflation, the healthcare costs as well. So it's not just saying, yep, my portfolio looks good, I can retire. You need to have a plan and go into it educated as far as where everything's going to sit. And that produces a lot of the anxiety for that 63-year-old couple.
9: So let's get a plan together, see if you're ready. 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
9: I was just thinking this very thing, Mr. Ternus, is that the cost of living increase, 2.8% for Social Security? They call that the COLA. Is that enough? I mean, that doesn't... doesn't really keep up with inflation. Isn't inflation higher?
10: Well, according to the CPIW for wage earners, that's what it was last year, and that's how they got a 2.8% increase.
9: Oh, hilarious. Go ahead.
10: But not everything is 2.8% increased. That's just the Federal Reserve of Economic Data creates that number, but there is conspiracies. Like they have a... I'm not even going to go down that home, but they have a...
9: Oh, come on.
10: Oh, well... They have a vested interest in both politicians saying, yep, inflation was only 2.8%. That's also how Social Security increases tied. It's how military retirement's tied to that. So the higher that is, the more they have to pay out as well. And for your political career as well, of course, it's not a politician making that thing. So I believe the Federal Reserve of Economic Data is producing that number correctly. But it's not how everything is taxed. And we're looking at Social Security. So there's a hold harmless rule when it comes to Medicare, right? And what that is stating they cannot charge you more every month for your Medicare premiums if your Social Security did not get an increase as well. However,
9: does Medicare it hold true though?
10: No, because the Medicare premiums that you pay, those typically increase a lot more than the COLA adjustment. So when it comes down to how much Social Security you get to keep, you're keeping a little bit less because you're paying higher Medicare premiums. So it doesn't account for everything.
6: Yeah. I mean, when you look at, because the Social Security, the COLA is a percent, right? So 2.8% of what you were receiving, that's your raise. The Medicare isn't a percent based on anything but the premium. So it's just a dollar amount increase. So that 2.8% may not cover the cost and the increase in Medicare because the Medicare was a flat dollar amount. So depending on how much you get in Social Security, that 2.8 may not cover it. You know, most people made a little bit more, but I mean, we're talking a few dollars. You're not going to see that. But like John said, that hold harmless rule, if they raise your Medicare Part B premium, they have to give you a raise on Social Security. But then they're saying that's a cost of living adjustment, but you're not actually seeing a 2.8% increase. Because Medicare Part B Medicare comes out of your Social Security. So some of that's taking out of one pocket and putting it in the other, you know, for the government.
9: Yeah, for them.
6: Right.
9: And we don't even get the landing strip for that.
6: Yeah, it's just not fair.
9: No, it's just not. So how are we gonna hedge against it? By the way, this is the Retirement Compass Radio Show with Stonebridge Wealth Systems, and I have Jeff Gove and John Ternus in here, and let's talk about how to hedge against that. If both of those feel unstable and those are two things that should feel stable, what's a girl to do?
6: Well, I mean, having an income plan. So if you've saved, you know, we talk about having the different buckets, the safe money, the income bucket, and then the growth bucket. So if you I guess, don't just depend on the government to supply your retirement, fund your retirement. Mm-hmm. If you're doing that, you know, I mean, you could run into issues. You know, mm-hmm. if they did cut Social Security and that's all you have, that is going to hurt a lot worse than, you know, if you've saved for retirement and you fund those buckets appropriately, it's not going to hurt you as bad. Mm-hmm. So, yeah, making sure that you file for Social Security at the right time for your situation is really important. And then supplementing that with the assets that you've saved. So it could be an annuity with an income rider that, you know, if you need $4,000 a month in expenses and your Social Security is $2,500, you know, getting $1,500 from another source, whether that's rental income, it could be an annuity with an income rider. What that is it's guaranteed, it's insuring your income essentially, where you put X number of dollars into this bucket and say, I want $1,500 a month for the rest of my life. You know, you put that money in there and it's going to pay you out for the rest of your life. You can do joint income, several options. The ones that we would utilize here, it's still a lump sum death benefit of whatever's left in that annuity. But keep in mind, it's not going to grow as much. So, you know, if the market goes up 20% in a year, you're not going to make 20% in that annuity. So it probably will deplete itself over time. But what you're insuring is when that account value goes to zero, you're still going to get that $1,500 a month. So that's a way to ensure your income, make sure that your mm-hmm. income is covered. What that does for you is it allows you to invest the rest of your money with confidence in that growth bucket. Mm. Because when the market goes down, like we just saw in March, if you're not drawing money out of the market, because the market volatility doesn't impact that annuity, it's not impacting your income. You have that growth bucket where we don't have to draw on it when the market's down 10%, for example, or when the market goes down 20%, we're not drawing that down. So we can fully stay invested, let that grow back. And that's going to help us cover future inflation or cuts in Social Security or, you know, your cost of living adjustment not being enough to cover increases in expenses. Mm. We're going to use that bucket to supplement our income in the future.
9: Oh, good. I'm happy to hear that, because it seems to me that those two things from the government can seem a little wonky. So something that's a little more solid. And is that an investment that you're talking about, that annuity?
6: It is an investment. And I don't want people to hear this and say, well, that sounds really good, I'm going to put all my money into that, because it is going to get depleted over time. Mm-hmm. We're using it for a purpose. Mm-hmm. It's essentially like setting up your own pension that you're funding.
9: Right.
6: Okay. But for your beneficiaries, odds are if you live a long life, that annuity for them isn't going to be there, right? It's going to be for you and your spouse. But again, that growth bucket, then we can invest that. Again, we don't have to freak out when the market goes down or worry about having to go back to work or anything like that, because we can just stick with our plan and let it grow. And then that's going to go to your kids. But again, don't hear that and say, I'm going to go do that. Put all my money in that. I'm going to get as much income as I can. Mm-hmm. And unless you don't have any kids, I guess, I mean, everybody's plan's different, but that's not what it's designed for.
9: That seems like a ride or die scenario if you're like it. And it's not suitable for everyone. So that's a discussion you want to have. 866-295-5146 with some true professionals. We are allowed to call you experienced advisors, an experienced team of advisors.
6: We do have experience, yep.
9: Yes, 866-295-5146. So I'm glad to know that that's what an annuity is. It's an investment bucket. Is that what you mean?
6: I mean, it's a tool in the toolbox. So yes, it's you would tool. Put money into it. You're investing money in that. And there's different uses for those. You know,
9: they have a lot of different features, right?
6: Yeah. I mean, if you didn't do an income annuity, you could do what we would call a growth annuity, where you, if the market goes up, you make up to a cap. So let's say right now you can get a cap around 10% on the S&P 500. So if the S&P does 8, you make 8. If the S&P does 20, you'd make 10 if the cap is 10. Mm-hmm. So you're not going to, if your goal is to make double digits every year, it's not going to do that. It's not designed for that. Mm-hmm. But the offset is the reason they cap you on the upside is because if the market goes down, you don't lose anything. You stay even. And that locks in every year. So if you made 8% the first year, and you put in 100,000, it's worth 108 at the end of the first year, right? Now, if the market goes down the second year, you stay at 108 unless you take money out of it or if there's a fee for that annuity. Mm-hmm. So a lot of people like that. The downside, and this is a big downside, is the time commitment. So all of these that are providing these guarantees are going to come with some sort of a time commitment. There's some that are 5 years, 7 years, 10 years. I don't recommend going over 10 years. I've seen some that are like 16 years. You know, if it's me, I want to have access to my money, mm-hmm. you know, to plan 16 years out and say, I'm not going to need this money. Well, a lot can change in 16 years. So
9: is the money locked away?
6: Well, you do a lot of them. You have a kind of a back door where you can go in and get some of your money out. Mm-hmm. Some it's 5% of the value. Some it's 10%.
9: Oh, well,
6: some will let you carry it for the next year. So if you don't take out 10% the first year.
9: Okay.
6: You can take out 20 the second year. Lots of options there. But if you want all of your money, you want to go buy a car, you're going to pay a sizable penalty to do that. So that's why you don't ever want to put all of your money in an annuity.
9: Mm-hmm. But that's the case even with your 401k, right? You're going to pay a penalty if you want all of it out at once.
10: You pay a lot of taxes. If you're over 59 and a half, you'd be hit with a major tax bill.
9: Okay.
10: Annuities are really good too. The hedge against a sequence of return risk, meaning the stock market is in a straight 8.5% every year. It's going up and down. And if you needed to take more cash out, you could take that 5% free distribution or 10% free distribution in those years to let the market recover, kind of like we saw in March and April of this year.
9: Mm-hmm. Very good. But the important part is to get a professional opinion on it, not maybe an opinion from ChatGPT or from Google or Meta or somewhere else, because it just depends. It's not for everyone. It needs specific advice.
6: Yeah, and you do have to be careful because they're, you know, if y'all get the invitations for the steak dinner or something like that, a lot of times they're going to try to sell you something. Mm-hmm. And a lot of times it's this type of a product where we're going to sell you an annuity. 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You should probably do $100,000 annuity because how they get paid.
9: Oh, dear.
6: An annuity has to be part of a plan.
9: Okay.
6: If you're being proposed, if somebody's proposing an annuity to you or you have an annuity, give us a call. 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
9: Now, Mr. Turnus, I heard you say something during the break that I'm curious about. Because if somebody does have a pension, maybe it is a railroad, municipality. There's just not that many of them left, right?
10: FERS pension for government workers,
9: okay.
10: Military retirees. Mm-hmm. They're co-op workers. A lot of times co-ops have a really good pension as well. So,
9: well, hopefully the person who's claiming the pension has designed it for two lives if they're married. Am I right? We don't want that to go away once that person passes.
10: Right, and that's something we look at. So the survivability, typically with a pension, you can take a lesser amount every month, but it's going to pay for both yours and your spouse's lifetime, or you can take the highest amount, which is only going to pay for your life. And that's something we need to look at for that married couple there, because sometimes it may make sense to just take the greatest amount. Sometimes it may make sense for survivorship, just depending on how much they have saved, what their Social Security benefit is. Maybe they have a pension as well. and they don't really need their spouse's pension. But that's something that we can do and run those different scenarios and show which is going to be the most beneficial for them. But then also on a behavioral finance side, what are they going to be the most comfortable with and kind of talk them through, but give them the numbers so they can look at it logically, but then also consider what they want as well when they're making that pension decision.
9: And well, that's
6: real quick. Sorry. There are some exceptions. So it isn't as black and white as always do the joint, you know,
9: Okay.
6: Because let's say it was $500 different from single life to joint 100% survivor. Sometimes it makes, because if you both die in a car accident, that pension is gone. Right. So sometimes you'll take that $500 difference. So you have to do the single life and then you use that $500 difference to buy life insurance on the one receiving the benefit. So let's say that $500 a month bought $500,000 in death benefit or $250,000 in death benefit. So now that individual passes away, the wife or the husband, whoever is the survivor, gets that death benefit, the $500,000. If both of them die, their kids get that $500,000.
9: Yeah.
6: So it's a way to leverage that pension.
9: Yeah, right. So it, tell me how planning for your Social Security could benefit your surviving spouse, Mr. Turnus.
10: So you want to look at both your Social Security benefit and your spouse's Social Security benefit.
9: Okay.
10: When you pass away, you're only going to receive the higher of the two benefits there. So the higher earning spouse may want to delay taking their Social Security. Yeah. So, and then it's always May until we look at your specific situation. But then they let their benefit grow because that's going to be the one that the surviving spouse continues to receive when the first spouse passes away. It doesn't matter which one passes away. You're only going to get one benefit when the first spouse passes away. So it, like I said, may delay taking your own, maybe start the lower earning spouses earlier. But there's a lot of different ways to look at Social Security, and it really depends on your unique situation, how much you have saved, what other income sources you have, looking at those three pillars of retirement being your pension, Social Security, and your savings. So you want to consider those as well.
9: Sure. Well, I guess my point is just hate to have that money slip back to the government or slip back to the company that was providing the pension, the private pension. So possibly a review of those things before people actually put their feet in the water and pull the trigger would benefit them greatly, potentially, and save some more money for the family and do as Jeff suggested and look at other options to use that money for. I just hate for it to go back to the government, don't you?
6: Yeah. Well, in a lot of these things, when you're looking at these fixed income strategies, whether it's a pension or Social Security, you have to understand that if you make the wrong decision, it literally can cost you hundreds of thousands of dollars over your lifetime. These are probably your biggest assets for a lot of people when you look at how much you would receive in a pension. So making the wrong choice can be very, very costly. So definitely have a plan put together, review your options, and make sure you're making the best choice for you and your family.
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9: We're deep into the program now, Retirement Compass Radio Show with Stonebridge Wealth Systems, and let's talk taxes. Let's talk turkey taxes. And I just found out that Mr. Turnus, that is his love language, taxes.
6: You like paying them?
10: I thought you were going to say turkey is my love language. No,
9: Is it turkey or taxes?
10: No, taxes is, I really like taxes.
6: Just you like paying them?
10: No, I do not like paying them.
6: No.
10: But
9: strategizing them.
10: Yeah, it's. Because it's one of the things that we can do as advisors where we can directly quantify how tax planning is going to affect your plan and what you're doing now may or may not work. But and you're paying more in the IRS maybe because it's how the investment is structured and you're getting ordinary income versus long-term capital gains and or stepping up the basis because you're in that 0% federal capital gains tax bracket. So you strategically step up the gains before you need the money and pay that 0% federal tax. There's just a lot you can do in taxes and knowing the rules of the game. That toddler from Big Daddy who is playing the I Win game. So you're learning their rules and they're going to constantly change the rules. But so I love taxes.
9: Wow.
10: It's tax planning, not taxes.
9: Wow. Tax planning with Turnus.
10: Clients come and call me up and
13: they just shut off the show. They're like, this guy likes taxes.
10: Like, he's done. No. Yeah.
9: We could do a whole nother show. Taxes with Turnus.
13: Ooh, that's kind of catchy.
10: TWT. Mm-hmm.
9: Why can taxes become more complicated after somebody retires then?
10: Well, the rules change. So like I said, that toddler changing the rules of the game, that's what happens when you retire. Believe it or not, so think of little John Turnus here, about 1 week old. Mm-hmm. That's when Social Security became taxable, signed into law by Ronald Reagan in 1983. Up to 50% of your Social Security benefit is included in income. Then a few years later, Bill Clinton made up to 85% of your Social Security benefit becoming taxable as regular income as well. And then that compounds. So you have income from your IRA distribution, which now brought Social Security to become taxable. Well, now you may not be in that 0% federal capital gains tax bracket and you sold some Google stock, or let's just say Apple for John Turner's sake.
9: All right.
10: Sold some Apple stock. And then you realize a capital gain. So now you realize 15% capital gains taxes on there. All those taxes compounded on you. So taking that one more dollar out of your IRA may have essentially 50% of it, 49.95% in that perfect tax scenario, become taxable. And you don't realize that how they compound, because you just have your accountant do your 1040 return and you don't ever see what the consequences of one of your decisions that you had when it comes to tax planning.
9: Mm-hmm. So consequences, it matters when and how you claim post-retirement, pre-retirement, right? Getting mm-hmm. ready.
10: There's a little bit of planning you can do pre-retirement as far as maybe employer options that you have when it comes to tax planning, but it's pretty, for most individuals that come through our office, and sometimes this is just most, you're determining whether you save for retirement in a tax-deferred account, meaning I don't want to pay taxes now, I want to pay in retirement. For the farmers, thinking of I don't want to pay taxes now on the grain. I'll pay taxes on the harvest because taxes will be less. That's your tax deferred. Or you can save tax free where I want to pay taxes on the grain, but I don't want to pay taxes on the harvest. So it's really not as much you can do when you're still working and in that accumulation phase. But those first years in retirement, that's when you have a lot of flexibility to determine how you're going to manage your tax bracket. You may delay taking Social Security just so you can do some a little more tax planning, do a little more aggressive Roth conversions those first couple of years. Maybe it makes sense. Maybe it doesn't. Mm. But those first years in retirement, that's where you have a lot of control and power to make tax planning decisions. And then once you hit that required minimum distribution age, that's when a lot of your tax planning, you have to take those required minimum distributions first, then you can do conversions. But there's a lot you can do with taxes that just, I think, alone justifies what we do. And just if we dove into just tax planning, but we're looking at the investment planning as well, making sure mm-hmm. that portfolio is in line, your income plan, healthcare planning. Yeah. And legacy planning. But I like taxes. My eyes light up a little bit.
9: Wow. So here's how to reach John Turnus, 866-295-5146. Taxes with Turnus, 866-295-5146. I think that's a lot of value to what you're saying. Maybe some people would want to delay claiming that Social Security so they can convert some money to Roth, right?
10: Yeah. Because like I said, up to 85% of your Social Security benefit could be taxed as regular income. So if you're not having to have 85% of that benefit be taxable, that gives you that same amount that you can convert that year. Mm-hmm. And then your Social Security benefit is going to grow another year. Of course, you never want to wait till after the age of 70 to start your Social Security benefit. But
9: mm-hmm. It seems to me that the required minimum distribution age is the exact wrong age that people want their taxes to go crazy. And, you know, you got $1 million and you are not using this money, right, for regular sustainability of your lifestyle.
10: If you
9: then you turn 73 and now you're sunk in taxes.
10: Yeah, I've met with individuals who they're not taking a lot of money. They've saved a lot, and it's all tax deferred. But
9: that's what I meant.
10: Yep, I'm qualifying for the homestead exemption, so I'm not paying property taxes on my house. Well, mm-hmm. that's great for this year. But when you hit that required minimum distribution age and how you're invested, you're looking at bumping up and paying more in Medicare. You're
9: right.
10: Like, it's just going to compound. It's that tax torpedo or tax bomb, or I like to think of it as kind of a glooming storm cloud, where it's spring in Nebraska, so a glooming storm cloud, and the storm's building over mm-hmm. the plains, and is it going to get hit you with that tax tornado? Coined a new mm-hmm. one for you.
13: There you go, the tax tornado.
9: I'm writing as fast as I can over here. Taxes with Turnus and tax tornado.
10: Lots of T's.
9: Lots of T's, Turnus. 866-295-5146 for Stonebridge Wealth Systems, Retirement Compass Radio Show. Of course, taxes is one of the points on the Retirement Compass. So get a professional looking at your situation. It's really essential so you don't send a bunch of money over to the government again. 866-295-5146. Potentially, it could be avoided. So is this what we're talking about, the overlap of tax timing and investment decisions too?
13: Yeah, I mean, this is exactly why we built the Retirement Compass the way we did. Mm-hmm. Because if you, let's say your portfolio does really well, you have an income plan, but you don't have a tax plan. And, you know, you're getting the income that you want, your investments are growing, and then you hit that magic age of 73 or 75, depending on when you were born. And now you got this pile of money that's coming in. Mm-hmm. that you didn't need because your income plan is good. Your investments have grown. That's all great. But now you've got, let's say it's $50,000 in required distributions that is going to kill you from a tax perspective. You're definitely paying tax on 85% of your Social Security. You know, when you look at how much of your money you actually get to keep, it's a lot less. When you look at the tax implications to your kids, that's why we have the legacy plan mm-hmm. in there, because these required distributions, these tax deferred accounts, your kids are going to pay tax on that when they receive it, and they're going to have to take it all out within 10 years. So if you have one child and you have $1 million in your IRA, they receive all of that at once. They can take that out over 10 years. So it's a minimum of $100,000 a year with no growth. It all has to be depleted. That income is going to be stacked on top of their income. Mm. So that's why all of these things work hand in hand. If you're missing one of these plans, mm-hmm. it could be catastrophic. It could cost you thousands and thousands of dollars.
9: Of course, the person would be happy to receive $100,000 in an inheritance, but then you don't want this to become a burden.
13: Well, what if we could give them the $100,000, but tax-free? What if they could, mm-hmm. instead of letting it grow tax deferred for 10 years and taking money out, what if we could let it grow an additional 10 years tax free after you're gone? Mm-hmm. So then it's a benefit, right?
9: Right.
13: So that $1 million, you know, rule of 72 should double in 10 years, right? I mean, if we average 7.2%. So now that $1 million is 2 million and it's all tax free. Then mm-hmm. they have to take it out. They have $2 million tax free. Mm-hmm. As opposed to the other, where they're getting hammered on taxes every year. Mm-hmm. You know, if they're drawing Social Security, now they're paying tax on their Social Security. It's just, yeah, you have to have a plan. Mm-hmm. And again, that's why we built it the way that we did.
10: Mm-hmm. Yeah, without a plan, when it comes to those tax deferred accounts, really, you don't realize it, but you're naming the government as a beneficiary. And I don't know if you really want to. Maybe you do, but
9: I don't think most people do. That's why.
13: No.
9: 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This is a nice landing page so you can get some more information on how your qualified accounts, they're qualified to be taxed. Is that why they call it that?
13: Yep, those tax-deferred accounts.
9: Yes, all right. So again, it's StonebridgeTaxBill.com, or simply place the call into the firm, 866-295-5146, and have a look at your retirement plans before you pull the trigger on retirement. Or if you're already retired, 866-295-5146. As Mr. Turnus said, there's a sweet spot where you can get a little bit of breathing room there to convert some of that money so that RMDs aren't so poisonous once you get into your 70s. It's weird to think that your own money is going to come back to bite you. I don't like that concept at all, John.
10: No. Well, you were told save for retirement, taxes are going to be less mm-hmm. than retirement. Like, that was just what everyone has been told. And mm-hmm. the Roth IRA came out in the late 90s, and Roth 401k was like late 2000, I think 8 or 9, that time frame where that came about. But it just didn't, everyone just saved tax deferred. And now there's other options, but
9: good.
10: You didn't have those when you started playing the game. And once I said, they changed the rules as you're playing it, I think for the better by creating those accounts. But yeah.
9: Well, again, on the number 866-295-5146, call Stonebridge 866-295-5146.
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0: 6295-5146. They have the Retirement Compass, and they're going to show you all the points on there. Retirement Compass Radio Show, in fact. 866-295-5146. And I've got Jeff Gove, John Ternus. I'm Jackie Selby. Healthcare costs. What about this Medicare decision stuff that happens? What are the 2026 Medicare issues maybe retirees are worried about before they finalize their income plan? How's this all fold in together, Jeff?
1: So for a lot of people, you know, this is the decision that they're trying to make of delaying retirement. You know, I'd like to retire at 62, but I got to figure out health insurance from, you know, to bridge that gap until Medicare age till 65.
0: Yes, yes.
1: And if anybody's shopped for health insurance these days, I mean, it's crazy expensive. It's really, really expensive. And the benefits are terrible. I mean, it's like catastrophic coverage with catastrophic premium.
0: Yeah.
1: It's a win-win for someone. But once you hit 65, then you go on Medicare. But one thing that's important for everybody to know is Medicare is not free. It's not free health insurance. You're going to pay. Part A is you've already paid for. Part B has a premium, which this year it's like $202.90.
0: Mm-hmm.
1: Yeah, $202.90, which that's going up every year. Earlier in the show, we talked about, you know, your COLA and your Social Security being tied to this. Mm-hmm. And that's what we're talking about. So that $202.90 for Medicare Part B, if that goes up, they have to give you a raise on your Social Security. And then you have to do Part D, or you don't have to, but you should, because if you don't, you'll pay a penalty for not having it.
0: Oh.
1: Part D is your drug plan. So you have to buy a drug plan. Then you'd also get a supplement. So by the time it's all said and done, you're paying $300 to $400 a month in premium. The nice thing, though, is your deductible for Part B is $283. So it's a low deductible plan for, you know, that $300, $400 that you're paying, you know, compared to, you know, a major medical where you're paying $700 a month or something like that for a $10,000 max out of pocket or something like that.
0: It's very
1: expensive
0: either way. Obamacare is very expensive.
1: Yeah. Yeah. But, you know, we've talked about taxes. We've talked about, you know, a little bit about Roth conversions, getting that money out of those tax deferred accounts and into tax-free accounts, which everybody should look at doing. You know, not saying everybody should do it, but everybody should look at it, at least explore it. But you do have to be careful. So don't hear us saying everybody should do a Roth conversion. You should do a Roth conversion. You go home and, you know, that million-dollar IRA I was talking about, you go convert that whole IRA. You're going to pay a lot of taxes, and you're also going to get to pay more for your Medicare.
0: Oh, dang.
1: So there's income-related monthly adjustment amount. So if you make over certain thresholds, your Medicare Part B premium goes up and your Part D premium goes up. So you have to be careful about that.
0: Just that year? Just that 1 year? Or does it follow?
2: It's going back actually 2 years of your income.
0: 2 years.
2: And so you're going to do that conversion. You're going to have a really bad tax year that year. And then a couple of years later, you're going to feel that pain every single month on your Part B expense there.
0: The Part B never reverts back to the 9209
2: Next year it'll go. So it'd be that 1 year you're going to have a really bad year.
0: I see.
2: But it's just kind of 2 years later. So you're like, man, I paid a lot of taxes two years ago, and now I'm paying more. What we've seen in working with some clients, so since it is income related, they may not need that income, but they're into a lot of CDs or a lot of money market accounts, and they're showing this income, and then they inadvertently bump up their IRMA payments every month there with Medicare too. So that's something that we look at, from the investment planning to taxes to going on to your healthcare planning. Another, if you are looking at retiring early, we kind of talked about the ACA and Obamacare there. Maybe if you're in your late 50s, maybe it makes sense to do some conversions now as well. So you can withdraw from, say, if you're going to retire at 62, 63 from that Roth IRA, which then your income is going to be lower because those withdrawals from the Roth IRA being qualified withdrawals aren't going to be part of your modified adjusted gross income.
0: Oh, good.
2: I know I'm throwing a whole bunch of stuff out there.
0: No, I think I'm following.
2: What we're doing is getting your income lower.
0: Yes.
2: So then your projected income for Affordable Care Act is less. So then your premiums are less for those couple years in retirement. So it may make sense to withdraw from the Roth IRA those first couple years in retirement before 65. and then start drawing from other places and do conversions or

0: whatever it may be later. So,
1: yeah, I think one thing John said was key was, you know, looking at that CD income, because there's a lot of people out there that have hundreds of thousands of dollars in CDs because we want to keep that safe. We want to earn some interest, which is fine. So that 3 to 4% that you're making, that shows up on your 1040. So it's got to be reported on there and you're going to pay income tax on it. So I just had a lady here recently that, you know, I looked at her tax return. She had about $38,000 in taxable interest, and that was all from CDs.
2: Golly.
1: So you back solve that. She probably has $800,000 to $900,000 in CD invested in CDs. She's not taking any of the income. She's not using any of the income off of those CDs. But what that did is it caused her to pay more for her Medicare. So if you're on Medicare and you have a bunch of money in CDs, I would strongly suggest that you give us a call, because there are other options where you can still grow that money safely. But if you buy an asset that's appreciating and it's not spinning off income that you don't need, it's just appreciating, you don't have to pay tax on that until you sell it. So if you hold, you know, whatever this investment is for over a year, it's a long-term capital gain. If you sell it within a year, it's a short-term capital gain. But the important thing about that is it's a choice. You know, I'm choosing to sell that investment to go do something different with it. So I understand I'm paying taxes in that circumstance. But if I don't need it, or if I don't need to sell it, then I'm not going to pay tax on it until I do. If you end up never needing it, then it goes to your kids or your beneficiaries tax-free. They get a step up in basis, so they don't pay tax on the gains. They could be looking at inheritance tax. It's not going to avoid that. We're just talking income tax here. But, you know, that could lower your tax rate today and make sure your Medicare stays where it should be.
2: That's very good. The inheritance tax is state to state. It's not federal. Is that correct?
1: Correct. Yeah. There is a federal, but the limits are really high.
3: Yeah. Well, in federal, it's in a state tax. Inheritance tax, the individual receiving the funds or assets pays a tax. Estate taxes, the estate pays it. So, and that's a Nebraska, we have an inheritance tax, so the beneficiary is going to pay it. The federal estate taxes, the exemption's really high and doesn't apply to a lot of people. So,
2: All right. 866-295-5146 to talk to the experts at Stonebridge Well Systems. 866-295-5146. Is there anything else that you want to talk about in this Medicare world? And can we talk a little bit more about legacy planning? What's your pleasure, Mr. Gove?
1: So one thing that just came to mind, just something I've been dealing with, is from a legacy planning perspective. I've got a client that her husband passed away. He had children of his own from a prior marriage. His wife, that's a client of mine, didn't adopt those children. So she still wants those boys to be her beneficiaries. She doesn't have any kids. She treats them like they're her kids, but legally they're not her children. So from a legacy perspective, when you look at how in the state of Nebraska, how they would inherit, they're not a family member. So state of Nebraska, for a family member or a close family member, they're going to pay 1% on anything over 100,000. For someone that's not a child,
2: a legal child, right?
1: Yeah. And not adopted, it's 15% over, is it 40,000?
3: That's Dolly. Category two. I think they'd be category three.
1: Category three.
3: Yeah.
1: So it'd be a lot of taxes.
2: My.
1: So what we're doing for her is life insurance actually avoids the state of Nebraska inheritance tax. So we're using some of these assets that we're going to go to these boys to purchase life insurance on her. So when she passes away, they'll get this lump sum, which there's two boys, they'll each get a little over 500,000 in death benefit. So income tax free, and it avoids that inheritance tax. So it's a way to kind of bypass that, because when you're talking 15%, that's significant.
2: Sure. I mean, I hate to be flippant, but who wouldn't want that?
1: Right. Well, it's just planning. You know, again, that's why we built the process the way that we did. This is covered in the legacy plan. We have the assets. That the goal is, if there's money left over, she wants to go to them. How do we do that the most efficient way possible? This is what we're doing. And originally, she's early 50s. Originally, we looked at using an annuity to fund that life insurance. Because she's early 50s, it really doesn't make sense to do that because the income that's going to be produced from that annuity, it was between 4% and 5%. Well, I can keep that money invested and growing and take out that 4%, 5%, and she should be fine. Where the annuity makes sense, it would be, you know, if I'm working with someone that's 70, for example, where now we're taking out 8% of that account. If I take out 8%, you're probably going to deplete it eventually. So I do the annuity. If there's anything left in the annuity, it's also a lump sum death benefit along with the life insurance. I don't want to take that risk of them depleting the account and then they got to come up with the premium for the life insurance every year.
2: Right.
1: For her, it didn't make sense to do that. But it's something that you need to consider. If you have stepchildren that are not adopted that are going to be your beneficiaries, you need to look at options to help get more of your money to them in the most efficient way that you can. If we can, like John said earlier, if we can cut out the IRS or state of Nebraska as a beneficiary of your account, we want to do that.
2: You bet. And here's how you can do it. You can call 866-295-5146. 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
10: The 880 Weather Watch calls for sunny to partly cloudy skies for this afternoon. Can't rule out a slight chance for an isolated storm developing with high temperatures ranging from the middle 80s across south-central portions of Nebraska, lower to middle 90s for far southwestern Nebraska into northwestern Kansas. Then for tonight, a chance for some scattered showers and storms. A few of those storms could be on the strong to severe side at times, with overnight low temperatures in the upper 50s to around 60 degrees for south-central Nebraska, with some lower to middle 60s for low temperatures tonight into north-central Kansas. From the 880 Weather Center, I'm meteorologist Michael Caro. For more, check krvn.com. Right now, it's 76.
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11: Last week, three ranchers from three very different operations answered one simple question. If you had $50,000 to invest or deploy in your ranch today, where would you put it? And the answers ranged from infrastructure and diversification to building strong businesses designed to survive the next downturn. Today, it's part two. As that conversation shifts, what's the worst way to spend that money? When does equipment actually make sense? Should producers be paying down debt right now or keeping cash available for opportunity? And how are ranchers beginning to use technology and AI to make faster and better business decisions?
12: Investing in overheads that you don't need for a business. And we've never taken the time to run the margins on it. When we do run the margins on it, we figure out that it's terrible. It's a money loser in our business.
11: But the conversation quickly turned into something much bigger than simply buying or not buying equipment, because for today's rancher, the real question may be this: how do you use capital in a way that actually moves your business forward? Today, Zach Hobson, Dallas Mount, and Paul Foster join me again as we continue part two of our conversation on deploying capital, managing risk, and building a stronger ranch business. That's on this episode of the Working Ranch Radio Show.

0: Well, if you didn't listen to last week's show, you're going to be stepping into the middle of this conversation here today. But don't turn the dial, because it's still going to be well worth your time to listen here today. And you can always go back and listen to last week's show. Hi, everyone. Justin Mills here on the Working Ranch Radio Show. And as you heard there in the opening, we're going to continue on here with the remaining part of that conversation with my three guests, Zach Hobson out of East Texas, Dallas Mount out of Wheatland, Wyoming, and Paul Foster out of Sheridan, Wyoming, as we get through last week. Of course, we started talking about what would you, or how would you deploy the 50,000. Now we're going to talk about how maybe you wouldn't, and also some other conversation that comes into that, just in regard to how can we also use that to expand our businesses. So I think you're going to find today's show very helpful. And always, you can go back and listen to last week's show. If you have a favorite podcast provider, go there and listen to it. 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Hey, also coming up later on the program, Chris Thompson with Merck Animal Health will be back with us. We're going to be talking about one of their nasal vaccines, so be sure to tune in later for that. And also, meteorologist Don Day will be in. We'll take a quick look at our long-range weather. Hey, for those of you that are regular listeners, if you remembered a couple weeks ago, I offered a giveaway. 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And this was the question: what is your favorite type of steak and how do you like it cooked? That was the question. Well, stay tuned. 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Hey, the next issue of Working Ranch Magazine will soon to be coming to your mailbox if you are a subscriber. 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Or you can also stop by your local Tractor Supply store and pick one up off the shelf. And a shout out here today to the Tractor Supply stores in Big Rapids, Michigan, in Billings, Montana, in Brunswick, Maine, and in Bushnell, Florida. Well, let's get into our show here today. And we're going to pick up, as I said earlier, in the middle of this conversation. Last week, we started off with a big question. That was, what would you do with the $50,000 to deploy in your business? And we're going to pick up here today with the second biggest question. Let's jump into that conversation right now. All right. What is the worst way to spend $50,000?
1: The worst way, I think, would be investing in some mechanical stuff that you don't need, that's not going to add value to your business.
0: Okay. All right. Dallas?
2: Yeah. Stupid ways to spend money. Investing in overheads that you don't need for a business that sucks, right? And I see it very common of like, oh, I've got this thing that I think I need to do that we've always done, right? That we tell ourselves a story that we have to do this part of the business. And we actually, we've never taken the time to run the margins on it. When we do run the margins on it, we figure out that it's terrible. It's a money loser.

0: in our business, or the margins are just really narrow. And now it needs new stuff to do that thing, right? So I think the worst place to spend money is for stuff you don't need for a business that sucks, right? And but a lot of people don't know what part of their business sucks, right? So they're going out and buying stuff that they think they need, and they think it's working. But if you actually step back and look at it, it doesn't. So, but
1: okay. All right, Paul, what's your answer?
2: It's going to go kind of a different way. It's not something that's tangible per se. You know, with these markets, it's kind of like the lottery. Nobody saw it coming the way that it did. And the fact that it's lasted as many years as it has, I would say a poor purchase would be spending that money on something that is not towards your goal of where you want to be in years to come.
1: Okay.
2: So that,
1: all right,
2: that brand new truck that, I mean, yeah, the equipment, the overheads, to get your name in the paper because you bought the highest selling bull at a seed stock producer, things mm-hmm. like that. I mean, mm-hmm. just don't try to avoid your taxes with it because that just doesn't go towards your goals either, more likely.
1: Yeah. So, okay, guys, let's take a break here. When we come back, I want to push back a little bit on not necessarily equipment in general, but some aspect of that. Okay.
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1: All right. So we asked in the last segment, what is the worst way to spend $50,000 on? And there was definitely some agreement, I think, and then probably really with all three of you. I know Dallas didn't specifically say equipment, but I know, Zach, you said investing in mechanical stuff. Paul, you said maybe the new fancy equipment out there. But I do want to push back a little bit on that. And I'm not trying to maybe justify some of the expenses or expenditures I've made in some ways. But at the same time, you know, if you're trying to run, you know, some of these operations with, as you had mentioned, Paul, earlier, you had said, man, 7-8 years ago, we were on a shoestring budget and there wasn't a lot of money to put towards some of this kind of stuff. But when you look at, like, do you invest in a pickup or a side-by-side? And of course, you know, those kinds of things that now that you got your little flush in the market and there is that desire to want to go out there and maybe purchase some type of equipment. Is any type of equipment justified? Where do you look at that? And I know, Paul, you kind of said, okay, what's going to hit your goals in this? But because you cannot have some sort of equipment to an extent, unless you're just going to be out on horseback, but then you're going to have to justify time and labor and some things like that. So let's not go down the road of just nixing all equipment. I don't know that that's necessarily what you guys probably mean in a way, but where do we justify and draw that line? And I know even if you're a cow-calf business and you're just a one-guy outfit, you're going to need some sort of equipment.
2: I agree with you 100%. I look at replacing, we'll just take a truck for an example, or a side-by-side. Money does not bring you happiness, but you're really miserable without it. And when you do not have it, you tend to get nickel and dimed even more than you normally would if you had something in the bank account. So how Laura and I approach replacing a pickup side-by-side is, if our annual repairs and maintenance on it is 3 to 4 payments, we're going to replace it, because at that point we are starting to, it's a quarter of what a new one would be.
1: Yep.
2: That's how we look at that. So with some of our profits, we have slowly started to replace pickups and side-by-sides, but not all of them. So,
1: yeah. That's interesting. That's your deduction on that, Paul, because I can echo the exact same thing you said. You know, okay, so I'm going to buy a cheap pickup and put a bail bed on it. And then I found out that I was spending $10,000 in repair costs every year. Was it really worth buying the $7,500 pickup when I should have just bought the $20,000 pickup in the first place? Zach, you're nodding your head. What have you found?
9: I've got one of those bail bed pickups that I spend more on it to keep it going than if I'd have just put a bail bed on one of my newer trucks. And so I definitely agree. I know I've said, you know, don't go out there and waste money on new mechanical stuff, but it depends on what your operation really needs. And when I say don't go buy new mechanical stuff, like, I'm not in the hay baling business anymore. I learned my lesson on that. I got rid of every piece of hay equipment I owned. And so that's what I'm talking about. Now, if you need a newer tractor or upgrade a tractor while these times are good, definitely do it. If your operation truly needs it. And I think that's where you got to know your operation. Like Paul said, if you're spending a quarter of it a year to maintain something that you can buy with a warranty or something you're not going to spend that money on, go ahead. But I'm just saying, don't go buy a bunch of new crap you don't need. That's not going to make you money or not help your business.
1: Mm-hmm. Dallas, you haven't weighed in on this conversation, so I want to give you some time to answer.
0: Yeah, sure. I get a little uncomfortable when people start, you know, saying, oh, you know, buying hay machinery is dumb or things like that, because I think if you've got a hay business that's kicking butt, maybe you need to go buy the brand new thing right off the showroom floor and just scale that business and go like crazy, right? So I always get uncomfortable when people start putting out things like, oh, everybody shouldn't do this or everybody shouldn't do that, because it really matters. I like to let the numbers talk. You know, first of all, if you're in a very strong financial position, then do whatever the heck you want, right? It's your money. Go with it, right? If you're trying to build a business that supports your life and that attracts the next generation, and you're sitting here telling me, well, my business isn't profitable, and I look at it and you've got an obvious machinery habit that's unhealthy, we need to fix that. Right. Mm-hmm. And I mean, we see that a lot of the time. And I'll pick on Zach down there in East Texas. You go down to East Texas, I bet all of his neighbors have 30 cows and two tractors and a baler and 4 pickups. And right. And they're sitting there thinking these cows pay for that stuff. There's no way those cows pay for that stuff. Right.
10: Absolutely.
0: You got to have the scale of the business that works. So another really important thing on this, when I look at equipment, is one of the reasons to have good equipment is to attract and retain talented employees, right? If you give a talented employee a bunch of crappy tools to do their job with, they're going to find somewhere else to go work, right? Yeah. So I think that's part of the equation as well, is that when you're looking at what equipment do I need to upgrade? What do I need to have? It's not just about, you know, what would I want to work with? It's about, well, I want these talented people working with me, so I want to keep them in good tools mm-hmm. so that they can do their job well. So I think that's part of the story of it.
1: Dallas, you said, I like to see the numbers talk, and that's a good phrase there. And I know Paul and Zach, I know you guys do that in your own operations that you're doing there. And what other investments maybe have you guys made that we haven't really talked about where, and it could be very particular to your operation and extremely unique to your operation, but has there been some other investments that you've made in the last few years and maybe planning to make that we haven't even talked about yet, Zach?
9: Yeah. So I dabble in kind of performance horses, which, you know, that's kind of a hobby thing, but we still look at the numbers and make sound decisions, and it's fun, it's exciting. I like that. Trade a little equipment too, and bulls. I've gotten into a lot of bull leasing, which has done really well for supplemental income when you've got 40 bulls and you're only kicking out 30 or 35 of them at a time, and you got 10 or 15 standing around. If I can get an extra $1,400 for 3 months out of them, I mean, that's mm-hmm. a pretty nice little shot in the arm versus that bull just standing there. So the bull leasing has been really well for me. And honestly, buying and selling bulls have been real good for my business as well.
1: Mm-hmm. Yeah. Paul, I'm going to ask you the same question. Is there something you put some money into that we haven't really talked about yet?
2: Yeah. Laura and I, professional development. We've really been hitting it pretty hard. We joined EL. We've joined Josh Crepin's 100X Breakthrough program as well. And we've been kind of trying to just get some more hobbies as well. So yeah, just more on a personal level. That's where the investment's gone.
1: Yeah. Dallas, I'm going to ask you, you're going to speak on two behalfs, yours personally from your grazing operation, but then also the window that you see in other operations. So go ahead.
0: Yeah. And I'm going to broaden it from my grazing operation to just other investments that we do. We did a commercial property in Wheatland when RMC needed to expand and needed a larger headquarters. We were looking for places, and we ended up buying a building much, much larger than what we needed to house RMC. We've got government offices that in here that lease from us and things like that. And that's been really nice. There's downsides to it, obviously. Probably the biggest thing is I have a really great guy who's a retired guy, and he runs it. So he gets all the new tenants in there. He does all the light bulbs and toilet clogs and all that kind of stuff, right? And so that's been a good thing for us to do. And again, just kind of looking at that branching out piece. That was a good thing from us. From the other businesses we look at, I think Zach and Paul represent those well, right? Just people who look at what fits them. The thing I would suggest is what I see too many agricultural people do is when they diversify into another business, they think they also need to be the one running that, right? And so maybe you got, you know, a business that's doing a couple million bucks in cattle and all this kind of stuff, and now we go over here and we create a little distraction for them, and they want to go spend all their time doing that distracting thing, right? So I just really want to caution people that just because you own something doesn't mean you need to run it. Get a business, get good people in place, and let that thing, you know, you can make the big strategic decisions, you can do a lot of the deal making, but resist the temptation to have yourself be the one out there weeding the garden on whatever you just bought.
1: Yeah. Okay, let's take another break here. And when we come back, we're going to talk about one thing that none of you have mentioned about where you would maybe pay or use that $50,000. And I want to know why you didn't mention this. So we're going to talk about it when we come back.
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1: All right. Well, when I left into the last segment, I said something that we're going to talk about that none of you had really mentioned about spending money on, but I do have to retract because at break, Dallas informed me that actually, Paul, you had sort of mentioned this. And that is this. We've got a little extra money. We're a little flush in our operations. Why aren't we paying down debt? Paul, you mentioned it briefly, so I'm going to give you the first option at this, and then Dallas and Zach, I want to hear your guys' take on paying down debt. Paul, go ahead.
2: Well, in the context that it was right at the beginning, and it was an enormous amount of debt. And so the only way to actually start building net worth was to pay it down. By paying it down and doing it quickly, it freed us up. We own all the cows now. We got two more years on the equipment, but we now have the equity in those cows to now move into the other the yearling enterprise, the heifer development, things like that. Mm-hmm. So it was a set of handcuffs that needed to get taken off, really. And we, so we just built to it and got it done. Looking back now on it, we maybe didn't have to do it nearly as fast as we did, but I don't feel like we sacrificed too much either to do it. Mm-hmm. So rates were far lower than they are now too. So,
1: yeah. Yeah, when I think about this, it sort of ties back a little bit to our conversation that we had when we were started talking about equipment, guys, and you know, making that investment in equipment. And if you're not going to pay outright for that equipment, of course, you're going to have to put that on a bank note. And so, you know, how you structure that, of course, is going to vary for each guy's operation or their what they feel is the right way. But I think about that a little bit, you know, where we're flush a little bit in our industry right now. Maybe there's a little bit of equipment that you bought or maybe some different things. Maybe it's a land investment, whatever that could be. So why aren't we being aggressive in paying down our debt? And Zach, I want to go to you on this.
9: I'm not anymore. I used to have that mindset, but I don't mind a little debt. I like having quite a bit of cash on hand. So versus paying off all my debt, I like keeping cash liquid for opportunities that come. I know I can service my debt, and that's just the way I operate, and not suggesting that to anybody. I know my capabilities of servicing my debt. I know what it takes. And so instead of paying it all off, I prefer to have the cash on hand and have a pretty good buffer. Just that's my peace of mind. The debt doesn't bother me. It used to. I kind of have a new outlook on it now. I owe very little I've got about 600 head of cows, and I owe very, very little on them. And so it just gives me quite a bit of peace of mind having them paid down so low. Mm-hmm.
1: Dallas, going to go to you with the same question on that.
0: Yeah, I think some of the reasons why you're hearing us answer this way is you're talking to three, and I count you in this too, Justin, four businesses that are kind of midlife businesses, right? Where we've all kind of gotten ourselves through probably a rough time early on when we all started. And now we've probably got a little comfort in our businesses. And so debt has maybe changed a little bit. You know, I'm a big Dave Ramsey fan. And I think carrying debt that's not helping you. And if you take a bad business servicing debt is one of the first things you need to focus on, right? Is clean that stuff up, get out from underneath that stuff, especially bad debt, consumer debt, kind of stuff like that. Yeah, let's clean that up and let's get over it. Once you start running a good business and building some momentum, I think of it as a flywheel, getting that flywheel spinning, carrying some debt actually helps you make that flywheel bigger, right? And helps. So no debt is kind of the, okay, I'm learning good financial habits. I'm actually making my business work. But then once we actually start building a healthy business, using debt as a tool to help spin that, right, is part of the smart process of it. So there's a really kind of a caution there about where people are at and those kind of things. And then I never try to tell somebody what I think their value should be, right? And we have a lot of people come to us that hold the values of, I don't want to have any debt. Right. And as a value statement, that might be a great thing to have. As a business thing, that's kind of putting yourself in a corner a little bit. But yeah, anyway, that's my thoughts on it.
1: You know, and what I think about, guys, and I know you know this as well. I look at where the interest rates are at now versus, I think, Zach, you had mentioned a little bit ago that interest rates were way different several years ago. I've got some debt and some of it's kind of a long term debt, and I'm not opposed to paying it off, but it's like 3%. And I'm like, why would I? Zach, to your phrase of you like to have a little cash on hand versus, because if I have to replace that cash, I'm going to be at 6.5, you know, whatever, you know, the current rate is now for a short-term operating note. So to me, I don't see, I mean, that's where I get at too. Now, if you went and bought a pickup in the last couple of years, well, maybe that would be something to possibly look at paying off just so that when the prices do come down off these calves, you're not stuck out there trying to pay on a piece of equipment that you can't now service. Anybody's thoughts on that, Paul?
2: Yeah, it's actually something I was thinking about in preparation for this podcast is what is a short-term liability? Is it 1 year? Is it 1 to 3 years? It's more intermediate, but we're always going to, we 100% agree with Dallas. We're never going to be solely on a cash basis. We're always going to have a line of credit, things like that. So that's how we have springboarded our business is using debt as a tool. So, but cleaning up some of those short-term liabilities kind of cleans off that balance sheet, I think is pretty big. Do what you can when you can. Mm-hmm. So that way they don't creep up and catch you. So.
1: Yeah.
9: Yeah. And I like what Paul said. Like I'm a first generation pretty much. So I don't have this huge land base. I don't have this huge cash pile to back me up. So I need debt to grow, to get to where I'm going to go. If I did it without debt, I might be 60 years old before I got to where my, you know, so that's one reason why I'm not averse to debt is because to get to my goal and to grow my business, I've got to have it. So that's why I'm not afraid of debt anymore.
1: All right, guys, let's take a quick break. There's been some really good dialogue back and forth and some things brought out that I hope we're covering all the bases. And if not, we'll try to get them covered in the next segment and kind of wrap up our entire conversation, right? You know, managing your land takes the right tools to get the job done. 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
1: All right, guys, Dallas, you at the break had mentioned that you had come up with kind of a list of criteria of ways that you maybe assert, go through this checklist of things about how you would deploy the extra capital that you might be seeing in your operation. Work us through that list of criteria.
0: Sure. Okay. Yeah. So I was thinking in my mind, if I'm sitting on an EL meeting and somebody says, all right, we got $50,000 that we're going to deploy in the business, help us figure out where to put it. You know, what kind of questions would I ask to that business? And I think what I'd do is I would pull out a decision grid, which is one of our tools that we use in Executive Link. And the first thing when we do a decision grid is we ask that person to identify what criteria are important to me with this decision, right? So as I started thinking about that for my business and I made a list of some criteria. So if the listener would want to do this for themselves, just pull out a sheet of paper, go up to a whiteboard and just say criteria and underline it. And maybe even get the other people in your business to add some things too. So the things I had on my list are improve profitability, right? I'm pretty motivated by that. I like things that make the business more profitable. Resilience in a down market. We've been talking about this, right? So I would want to deploy that profit that makes my business more resilient when the market comes down. Simplicity of operation. I mentioned that's important to me. Owner enjoyment. So this would be something that maybe I don't need, but boy, it would sure be nice to have, right? This is the tracked skid steer, right? Mm-hmm. Develop business capacity for succession. So is this something that makes my business easier for the next generation to take over or sets them up well? Diversify holdings. Okay. I'm often pretty hard on diversity when I talk in groups. Diversity focus is a great way to build an awesome business. Lack of diversity is a great way to lose it. And I stole that from Morgan Housel.
1: Yeah.
0: It was a book I was listening to. Right? I think it's a great thing. So as we have more mature businesses, we need to think about diversifying our holdings. Cash flow in 1 year is what I put. And maybe the 1 year is not the right spot for that. But profitability is different from cash flow. Right. I could deploy that money in something that's highly profitable, but it might not produce cash for a long time. Right. So I like things that cash flow well. And then the last thing I put, and we talked about this with machines, is how could I deploy this capital to attract and retain talent in my business? Right. How do I deploy this capital that gets good people want to come be a part of what I'm doing? So that was my criteria list. Paul, Zach, Justin, do you guys have things you would add to that list for you?
2: Yeah. I, once again, kind of that really hit big on that enjoyment. What are your goals? Where do you want to see this business in 3 years, 5 years, 10 years, 15 years, 30 years when you're sitting back? Do you want to be debt free on a cash basis only? Do you want to expand? How many more enterprises do you want to add to it? So I think just really sitting down and deciding what you want, because once again, this is kind of a lottery type situation for people, and it's may not come around again for a while. So,
1: yeah. Zach, any thoughts?
9: Really like what Dallas touched on at the end about maybe having to upgrade something for your employees. And he's right. I mean, you take care of your employees and you put them in a nice ranch truck or a nice crew truck or a nice tractor. I mean, that guy's going to stay with you. He's going to take care of it. You put people in junk that you would work in, and they're not going to take care of your stuff. So I think maybe, you know, if you have a really good employee and you can use some of your capital to maybe upgrade something that they use every day, they're going to be more invested in your business and they're going to work harder for you and be more dedicated to you if you take care of them. And I've seen that putting guys in good trucks, and man, they love what they do. They love working. And, you know, if you put them in the junky old feed truck that has to be in the shop every 2 weeks, they're a lot less likely to want to come back. Mm-hmm. So I think definitely investing in in your people is huge too.
1: Yeah. I take those criteria, Dallas, that you gave, and I think people, you know, rewind, go back. If you're listening on podcasts, you can go back and write those down. I think that was a pretty good list of things that you come up with. And I think about, how does technology fit into this? Paul, you talked about that. That's an investment that we really need to be looking at. Your thoughts?
2: Yeah, absolutely. Technology, it's a gift from God, like everything, and utilize it. Utilize it for the greater good of yourself and the people around you. We're starting to dabble with AI right now. And what was sometimes hours of sharpening a pencil and running a calculator for a cash flow is done in 5 minutes when you set the parameters. Grazing plans now are, I used to joke that we try to do a 3-year grazing plan. And the first year was a cup of coffee. The second year, probably double the time, but the third year was days and weeks of thinking about that third year of trying to be in a different spot at the same time. Well, no, that grazing plan is done in about 10 minutes for the 3 years.
1: Yeah.
2: Ranch check, big, huge thing if you have pipelines. For a $750 investment and then $20 a month, it gives you the capability to know what your water is doing 24/7. Mm-hmm. You know, you could even maybe possibly talk about collars, virtual fencing, things like that.
1: Yeah.
2: Use technology to your advantage. That's why it's there. Don't be scared of it.
1: Zach, your thoughts?
9: Oh, I'm 100% with Paul. I spend so much time using AI between the fence business and cow business and running projections and running other investment opportunities, putting doing pro formas and everything. Like, it's insane what you can do. Within just minutes, it would take you hours. And the collars too, I'm pretty excited about that because that's my kind of way to go against not being able to find more lease ground down here and not wanting to put infrastructure on 13 different lease pastures is, you know, I signed up for that. So I'm excited on my delivery of my collars. I'm not the kind of guy that can go move high tensile. I wish I could. I cannot do it. I can do a lot of things. That is not one of them. Designing a plan on a piece of property in the water and everything, I can't do it. I would love to be able to, but if I can sit here and draw my map and map out my grazing for the next couple of days, man, I love it. And if I can increase my stocking density and improve the health of the land all in one with technology, why would I not do it? You know, so like Paul said, don't be afraid of technology and what's out there. And they're so... That's just scratching the surface of what all is out there for producers nowadays.
1: Mm-hmm. Yeah. Mm-hmm. Dallas, you.
0: I agree with these guys. It's awesome to think about what ranching is going to look like 10 years from now, right? It's going to look very different from what it does now in a lot of ways. It'll be some things that hold true, obviously, but the way that the next generation is going to ranch and run these ranches is going to be very different from the way our parents ran these ranches.
1: Mm-hmm. Yeah. All right, guys. I still have two questions for each of you, but I think you can answer them fairly quickly. Just real quick, the first question would be, and we'll kind of go in the same order, just a real final quick, maybe short sentence, paragraph type thing as final thoughts about this $50,000 deployment. Zach, you can get to go first on this one.
9: Oh, I think it's awesome because it's not a huge amount of money, but it's enough to move the needle if you use it correctly. And I think it's a great, great conversation piece, and I love seeing the different views. Like, I would have never have thought water infrastructure, like Dallas said, or putting it back into place, like Paul said. So my mind is turning it and making more money in the quick turns. And so I love seeing the different perspectives on it.
1: Dallas?
0: You know, at $50,000, we're sitting here acting like this is new money. Every one of us has $50,000 laying around somewhere in our business that's idle. So maybe even if you're sitting in the perspective listening to this, well, why do I have $50,000 to blow? Yeah, I bet you do. Bet you do. It's just sitting in something that you haven't sold yet, right? So if you would turn around and sell that thing, now you have $50,000 and redeploy that money into your business. And so that's going to make your business and your life and all your relationships better.
1: Yeah. Paul.
2: Yeah, more kind of along the lines of what Zach said. It's not a game changer, but if used correctly, it is going to just propel you in the direction you want to go.
1: Mm-hmm. So. Yeah. Okay, final question. I just, you don't really have to give an explanation of why or anything like that, but a book or podcast or something that you are listening to or are reading that is helping you, you know, from a self-improvement. You all talked about professional improvement's a big deal, right? All right. So what are you listening? What are you reading from a professional improvement? And Zach, go first.
9: Right now, reading Rich Dad, Poor Dad, and pretty much I'm a big high school fan. I like Ranchonomics. I love anything he has out. So that's my podcast stuff and book right now currently.
1: All right, Dallas?
0: I mentioned Morgan Housel, Psychology of Money, and Always Not the Same, something like that. He's got a second one out there. Morgan Housel, really enjoying his stuff.
1: Okay, very good. And Paul?
2: Yeah, podcasts were mentioned, and we just 2 months ago, 2.5 months ago, we hired our first full-time employee for the ranch, and so I've been reading the book Lead for God's Sakes.
1: All right. All three of you. Very good. Appreciate it. Very good discussion. Glad that you guys could do it. I know we did this right in the middle of the afternoon, although it is hot out, so it was nice to come inside and be out of the heat. Thank you all for doing this. I hope the dialogue was good for everybody listening, and I appreciate your guys' perspective.
0: Thanks, you guys.
2: Thank you.
1: 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And joining us now here on the Working Ranch Radio Show is Chris Thompson, who is the Technical Services Veterinarian for Merck Animal Health. And Chris, good to have you here today, back here on the Working Ranch Radio Show.
13: Yeah, it's great to be here.
1: Well, Chris, I know for one of the things that we deal with, you know, when we try to get these calves prepared for everything that's going ahead, you know, of course, the first thing we want is make sure these calves, when they get started, a good start starts always with colostrum. But we also know that there's times that may not always be there, definitely in the amount that they would need. But at the same time, you know, we need to wait several weeks before we can start helping them along with some potential vaccine help at branding time and things like that. So the earlier we could get on that and the options that are available to do that from an earlier age in these calves could be critical to the success of them down the road, isn't it?
13: Absolutely. You know, colostrum is the number one thing that determines a calf's health, both pre and post weaning. So basically, its lifetime health is determined by colostrum. You know, both quantity and quality are very important, but we know from looking at the literature that somewhere between about 10 and 30% of calves do not get the needed amount of colostrum to keep them healthy long term. And this is where I think our intranasal vaccines really come in. You know, we've got some really good options that we've shown we can overcome that maternal antibody and still get a good response to the vaccine. So we can kind of cover those calves that don't get good colostrum. Mm-hmm. Unfortunately, we never know which calves those are.
1: Yeah. Well, and I think one of the things, I know something on our own place that we felt like when we have death loss later on at weaning time, we're wondering if that doesn't go all the way back to when earlier on for these calves. And I think that's one of the things that you're finding as well.
13: Yeah, absolutely. I mean, we know heifers don't have near the colostrum quality or quantity that older cows do. But also, anytime there's any other stress involved, you know, if we have to pull a calf, even out of an older cow, we know those calves never do as well. And I think it all ties back to a lack of colostrum from when they were born. And, you know, timing of that colostrum is critical because, you know, by 24 hours of age, they're not absorbing very much of that colostrum at all. So getting that colostrum in them, you know, in the first 2 to 4 hours, I think is really, really critical. Mm-hmm. And we know that, as you know, once we get 12 to 24 hours out from birth, the quality of that colostrum, the protein in there is cut in almost half by 24 hours. So the earlier we can get a good dose of colostrum in those calves, the better off they're going to be.
1: Yeah. Chris, we jumped right into the fact of this conversation about colostrum, as we know the importance of that. But let's back up and even let's identify what we hope the colostrum value that that brings to the calf. And even now, as you had mentioned, some of the intranasal technology that we're seeing in our industry, specifically outline, this is what we're guarding against.
13: Yeah. So we've got a vaccine called Nasalgen 3, also Nasalgen 3 PMH, that we know that we can go in at a week of age and we can bypass that maternal antibody by using that intranasal route. and get a good immune response and get fairly long lasting protection for those calves. To me, these intranasal vaccines, if there's a question on colostrum, I think it's a good idea to use it, but we're also seeing them become very, very popular in these branding age calves.
1: Mm-hmm. Well, then the fact that you talked about it can be used as early as 1 week old, that's pretty significant there, because a lot of times for us, when we start looking at branding vaccinations, technically those are a 3 to 4 week when you really see the good use of those being really working for these animals. So the ability to do these in a younger animal is pretty key.
13: Yeah, it absolutely is. I mean, the earlier that we can show that the vaccine works, the better off we're going to be. We know that injectable vaccines probably don't work as well in these real young calves because some of that immune response gets blocked by the maternal antibody that is there from colostrum. And you know how brandings go. We've always got these tail ender calves that may only be 2 weeks old when the rest of them are 60 to 75 days old. And if we can use intranasal, we know we're going to get good protection in all of those calves.
1: Yeah, that's actually, it's interesting that you bring that up, because even in our operation, that's been something we've been really cognizant about this year, is making sure that for us, you know, we want these calves to be, if they're going to get vaccinated, we want it to really be working. It's a

0: endure. So if we're going to endure that, we want to make sure it's going to work, right?
1: Absolutely. I mean, you're spending a lot of money on that vaccine. And the biggest thing is we want healthy calves. Mm-hmm. And personally, my own opinion is I think intranasal vaccines in these young calves gives us the best opportunity to get a good immune response in the face of maternal antibody.
0: Yeah. I want you to talk a little bit about a study that you guys working on that, you know, a lot of studies have tested calves that had not had any sort of colostrum aspect to it. You guys have a study that does a little bit different turn on that. I want you to explain that a little bit.
1: Yeah. So when vaccines are approved by the USDA, all the studies have to be done in colostrum deprived calves, which is not, hopefully not a real world scenario. So what we did with Nasal Gen 3 several years ago is we gave the vaccine at 7 days of age to a group of calves that did have high levels of maternal antibody. They got fed colostrum. We waited about 80 days later, and then we challenged them 2 days in a row with BRSV, and then we monitored those calves for another 8 days. And what we found is we were able to reduce the lung lesions by almost 50% in our vaccinated calves. Another interesting thing was is during that post-challenge phase, so that 8 days that we monitored those calves, the control calves that didn't receive a vaccine lost about 3/4 of a pound of weight per day, whereas our vaccinates were gaining just a little over a pound a day. So a 13-pound difference during that post-challenge phase. So we know that that vaccine offered good protection from clinical disease. And the really cool part to me, the nerdy science part is that we pulled blood on those calves 8 days post-challenge. We actually saw our titers to BRSV spiking up. So by seeing that, we know we created immune memory in 7-day-old calves in the face of maternal antibody that 80 days later after they got challenged, their immune system had kicked in and started producing antibodies because they remembered that vaccine from 7 days of age. So to me, that was very, very powerful in showing what an intranasal vaccine can do in the face of a lot of colostral antibody.
0: Yeah. A couple things I want you to hit on specifically with Nasalgen here, and that is this. Touch a little bit on the length of, as it's addressing, you know, you talked about IBR, BRSV, parainfluenza, those kinds of things, and how long that protection is with a product, because I think that's the other thing for a lot of us is, well, how long is this good for?
1: Yep. So the IBR, duration of immunity on that's about 6.5 months. We're at 11 weeks on our BRSV. The PI3 is about 3 months. But the really cool thing, the two bacterial fractions of Nasalgen 3 PMH, which are Mannheimia hemolytica and Pasteurella multocida, we've got 4-month duration of immunity on those. So to me, this vaccine really fits a branding scenario where we're going to come back and precondition these calves, you know, hopefully about a month before we're going to wean them. I think this vaccine does a good job of bridging that gap of protection that we need during that time frame.
0: One of the things that is also unique with this is just knowing, and I know one of the things at branding time when we're given shots, we usually have a job for the kids, and that's running around with a paint marker and say, okay, this calf's been vaccinated. We put a swipe on them. This has a blue dye to it too as well, so you kind of know what's been vaccinated.
1: Yeah, so when you mix up the vaccine, the diluent is actually blue in color, and there's a little bit of glycerin in there, which makes it just a little bit sticky. So when you vaccinate those calves, you see that blue dye in those nostrils for quite a while, which is a nice marker, especially in a chaotic branding pen situation. You know, you can just look at that calf's face, and if there's blue dye coming out of the nose, then you know that calf was already worked.
0: Yeah. Well, Chris, before we head out here, if folks are wanting to find out more information or to talk with somebody more about it or to get it picked up, get it ordered for this year, and this could be something not only at branding time, can this be used at preconditioning time or weaning and things like that?
1: Yeah, people are finding the spot to use it in multiple different ways. I mean, there's guys that'll use it preconditioning. There's other guys that'll use it at weaning. Some of our guys that are worried about colostrum and stuff, they're getting in there at a week of age and giving this vaccine at that time point. So it's got a lot of flexibility. You know, it is safe in pregnant cows and calves, nursing pregnant cows. So the safety profile of this vaccine is incredible. You know, it's an IBR. I mean, you know as well as I do, IBR typically can cause abortion in cows. But the way this vaccine is developed, it is safe even to give in a pregnant cow. So the safety profile is great. People are looking for more information, then get a hold of their local Merck rep or go online to merckanimalhealth.com. Vaccines available in all the different distribution channels and veterinarians all over the country. So,
0: all right. Well, Chris, good to visit with you. Some interesting information that you shared, the research, the study that came out of that, I think is very helpful for

0: course. And I like the fact of the ability to get these in these late calves that we might be having at branding. And then, of course, any calf it'd work for. But
1: yep, I totally agree. Those tail enders, that, you know, they slip in there. But a lot of times, you know, come the end of the year, we kind of wonder how what their health mm-hmm. is like if we're not using something like an intranasal on those at branding.
0: Yeah.
1: So.
0: Yeah, for sure. All right. Well, good to visit with you. And thank you for joining us here today.
1: Thank you.
0: You bet. And again, that was Chris Thompson with Merck Animal Health. And if you'd like to find out more information about everything we were talking about here today, you can find not only the product that we were visiting about with Nasalgen 3 PMH, but also some of the other products they have as we are heading into that time of the year. I know for a lot of folks, you've maybe already branded. Others, like myself, we're just kind of getting started down the branding road, but we will be preconditioning and weaning later, as I know most of you will be as well. So with that in mind, check out their website for more information at Merck Animal Health. Health.com.
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3: During this beef month, all Nebraskans can celebrate being number one. 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Nebraska also tops the U.S. in commercial cattle slaughtered at 7.67 million head. 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
0: 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Well, joining us now with a look at our long-range weather is meteorologist Don Day. And Don, we had talked about it a week or two ago and even last week, the fact that we are absolutely seeing a transition in our weather. In one of your podcasts last week was looking to see that starting to see that southern flow of some moisture coming up.
6: Yeah, no, there's been some very modest help in selected locations in terms of the Central Rockies and the Central High Plains. In particular, parts of Colorado and parts of Wyoming have seen a significant improvement. In fact, latest drought monitor showing some changes in drought status in some areas, going down a level or two. But there's a huge swath of real estate, as you just mentioned, that since November has just been very, very dry, and the spring has not been productive so far in those areas. But the patterns are changing. We're going to see less in the way of these cold intrusions coming out of Canada like we've seen for most of the month, and get into a pattern where the lower latitude air starts to come into the lower 48 states. What do I mean by lower latitude air? Basically, we start to see wind patterns that we get Gulf moisture. We get moisture coming up out of Central America and Mexico, having easier access into the United States. And that higher humidity air this time of year can really be the impetus of more active and more rain-producing showers and thunderstorms, as we are definitely seeing a transition from the cold season to the warmer season. So in the next couple of weeks, I do foresee not only, as we just mentioned, the South, but some parts of the Central High Plains and Southern Rockies that are so dry and drought-ridden to at least get some help. I don't think when you have a drought of this extent, it's going to take a long time to get rid of it. But there should be some more productive patterns in terms of what we're seeing with the weather as we get into the end of May and into early June.
0: Okay. Now, the other big topic, of course, when we're talking weather is the advancement of El Nino happening. And we kind of got a two sides or two sets of folks out there. You got some that are really pushing hard in the news out there, and then there's some saying, well, you know, just kind of hold a bit. What are you seeing?
6: Yeah, there's definitely two sides in the weather field lining up with this El Nino. We're getting a little ahead of ourselves, and the reason is that you have to take a really strong historical perspective. Anytime you get into a La Nina or an El Nino, especially when we're strong, like this one's forecasted to be, is that it's not apples to apples. It's not just about what's going on in the subtropical Pacific. That's the main driver. But there are big differences from this developing El Nino in terms of what water temperature conditions out in the Pacific were like in past events, because to really make an El Nino really that impactful, as some people are suggesting, you have to have other things come together. And we don't, me and some other folks included, don't see that quite yet. So this El Nino is going to be a newsmaker. It's going to have impacts, but I just caution people to watch out for the clickbait, because we are also in what's called the spring predictability barrier. And that's the hardest time of year, which we're in now, for these sea surface temperatures to be forecasted 6 months in advance. In fact, a climatologist in California put together the last 10 years of El Nino predictions, and every time the model has over forecasted the intensity. So we shouldn't put so much stock in the models and use a little bit of a historical perspective.
0: All right. Well, Don, appreciate it. We'll talk to you next week.
6: See you then.
0: You bet. And again, that was meteorologist Don Day with a look at our long range weather. Well, a couple of weeks ago, I asked this question, what is your favorite steak and how do you like it cooked? Well, the overwhelming answer that came in was a ribeye done medium rare. Kind of surprised the filet wasn't in there, but it was a ribeye. And a congratulations goes out to Chris Selesky out of Grassy Plains, British Columbia, Canada. He was the winner in that random drawing. So I will be sending him a set of Working Ranch Radio Show leather coasters. And thanks to everyone that participated in that. Well, the Working Ranch Radio Show is a production of Working Ranch Magazine, branded number one by America's Ranchers. I'm Justin Mills, and until next time, keep your chin down and your mind in the middle. So long.

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5: Yet. I'm Paul Stevens, Fox News. President Trump looking to make a quote-unquote final determination on a proposed ceasefire extension with Iran.
6: It does remain unclear at the moment whether Iran has indeed agreed to the president's key asks, and that includes Iran's commitment to never obtain a nuclear weapon. President Trump also demanded unrestricted shipping traffic in the Strait of Hormuz and the removal of mines in the waterway. And regarding Iran's highly enriched uranium, the president says the stockpile will be unearthed by the United States, which it is agreed is the only country along with China with the mechanical capability of doing so in close coordination and conjunction with the Islamic Republic of Iran, plus the International Atomic Energy Agency, and destroyed.
5: And that's Fox's Madeline Rivera with details from D.C. Anti-ICE protesters clashing with police, and several were arrested in New Jersey outside of the Delaney Hall ICE Detention Center. Fox's C.B. Cotton.
7: On Friday, state troopers actually took over security operations outside the facility at the direction of New Jersey Governor Mikey Sherrill. She called it an effort to create a, quote, peaceful protest zone. But our cameras capturing tense clashes between protesters and law enforcement. New Jersey's attorney general released a statement saying a, quote, limited number of people set off fireworks and threw tear gas at law enforcement, prompting state troopers to temporarily clear the area. In her statement, she added that there were, quote, overwhelmingly peaceful protesters at Delaney Hall.
5: And some pro-ICE protesters were seen outside that facility earlier this morning. Coming up tonight, we'll find out who we matched up with the New York Knicks in the upcoming NBA Finals. Defending champ Oklahoma City Thunder set to host the San Antonio Spurs Game 7 of the Western Conference Finals. Tips off at 8 p.m. The NBA Finals resume on June 3rd. 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
5: War Secretary Pete Hegseth meeting with his counterparts from Australia and the UK in Singapore to discuss the AUKUS partnership and its role in the Indo-Pacific area. The secretary pledging U.S. commitment to that ongoing alliance.
10: The United States, as we've said from the beginning, and we think the review we undertook only strengthened this partnership, remains committed to the AUKUS partnership and is moving to, as quickly as possible to enhance our combined submarine presence in the Pacific region.
5: And the AUKUS meeting comes as China has expanded its fleet in the Pacific, Secretary Hegseth promising to continue U.S. presence there as well. Strong winds, heavy rain expected along the New England coast this weekend. In Boston, Fox Weather's Katie Byrne.
6: We're expecting some of that weather to impact really all of eastern Massachusetts. The wind advisory has been expanded to include all of eastern Massachusetts and Rhode Island, with wind gusts up to 55 miles per hour possible for us. For Cape Cod and Nantucket, that advisory has actually been upgraded to a high wind warning. The National Weather Service saying that rain and strong, potentially damaging winds could impact parts of southern New England throughout the day. The rain would actually be welcome news here because we have moderate to severe drought remaining for eastern Massachusetts. So far this year, Boston has received about 10 inches of rain when it would normally have seen closer to 17 and a half inches by now.
5: And the FAA is warning that over the next couple of days, some airport ground stops and delays are possible in the region. Another U.S. strike on an alleged drug boat killing three. The U.S. military and CENTCOM saying it carried out that strike Friday on a boat accused of smuggling drugs in the eastern Pacific Ocean. That raid, they say, killed three men. It was the third attack this week, and those three deaths pushed the overall number of those killed to over 200 people by those operations. I'm Paul Stevens. This is Fox News.
11: The 880 Weather Watch calls for sunny to partly cloudy skies for this afternoon. Can't rule out a slight chance for an isolated storm developing, with high temperatures ranging from the middle 80s across south-central portions of Nebraska, lower to middle 90s for far southwestern Nebraska and northwestern Kansas. Then for tonight, a chance for some scattered showers and storms. A few of those storms could be on the strong to severe side at times, with overnight low temperatures in the upper 50s to around 60 degrees for south-central Nebraska, with some lower to middle 60s for low temperatures tonight into north-central Kansas. From the 880 Weather Center, I'm meteorologist Michael Caro. For more, check krvn.com. Currently 78.
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14: We are joined by the founder and the culinary director for Edamales in North Minneapolis. Say hello to John Whitley. John, this is an interesting endeavor with you. Where did the idea start for your barbecue restaurant in North Minneapolis?
15: Well, thanks for having me on, first of all, and we appreciate being here. The idea for this place, it goes back to 2017, and I was working a corporate job. I wasn't very happy with it. And I was doing a lot of smoking at the time, and we decided to pop up as a pop-up in Northeast Minneapolis with a smoker on a trailer, and we were selling chicken wings and fresh out of the smoker. And we had a line our first day. From day one, we had 25 people in line, 30 people in line waiting for chicken wings.
14: Wow.
15: So it all just started there. And we saw, or I saw a need for the market in it. Smoking meats was already kind of my one of my favorite ways to cook. I have a pretty diverse cooking background and diverse restaurant background, and I thought it was time to open a food trailer. So then in 2018, we opened our first food trailer. 2021, we opened our second. And then in 2025, we opened up here in this 12,500 square foot music venue and barbecue shop.
14: Right there in North Minneapolis. Now, I understand that you're classically trained as a chef out of New York. Is that correct? And you're from Wisconsin?
15: Yeah, I'm Wisconsin born. Then I spent, you know, from the time I was 18 on working in kitchens. I moved kind of across the country for the first 5 or 6 years. You know, went over to the East Coast, and I moved over to New York City after that. Went to the French Culinary Institute of America, worked at some, you know, restaurants that were geared towards fine dining in New York City, and then kind of got sick of it out there, and then moved back to the Midwest. I was supposed to move back to Montana, and I ended up getting a job in Minneapolis, and that was in like 2009 time, mm-hmm. 2010 maybe, and I just ended up staying here.
14: Well, everybody, we're talking with John Whiffley. He is the founder and culinary director of Animales right here in Minneapolis. We often go around the country talking to a lot of different individuals and pitmasters and backyarders, and in our own backyard in Minnesota, we have a man who's opened a restaurant back in October, the Brick and Mortar. And I'm just interesting, the story is not something that you see every day, and it seems like it's pretty intentional. And I was really impressed with the white oak that you use in your smoking. Tell me about that and why.
15: Well, the white oak, we use white oak for a number of reasons. One, it just burns a little hotter, burns a little cleaner. We try not to use wood that gives like an overpowering flavor unless it's for a special occasion, like we'll do it for Thanksgiving with turkeys or maybe with burnt ends for a special. But our general wood, which is kind of more neutrally flavored smoke, and it's just good burning wood, is white oak. And that's what that's kind of our daily burner, we call it.
14: The daily burner. I like that. Kind of like I'm a journalist, so it's like Superman of the Daily Planet. We're talking with John Whiffley. I'm interested. So you talked about being classically trained. Are you, do you consider yourself a pit master or a chef who chose barbecue because it fed your passion?
15: Well, I'd say at first, when we first started this, probably the latter, probably a chef who started barbecue. And by now, you know, I've smoked, there's been so many late nights and early mornings around the smoker, and it's pretty much what I do. So going in 10 years of smoking meats professionally now, I'd consider myself a pit master. It's my strongest spot in the kitchen now. If you asked me that 10 years ago, it definitely wasn't my strongest spot in the kitchen.
14: Wow.
15: So we have our own pit master here who runs the pits day to day. But he also came from a fine dining background, and he never smoked a piece of meat before he started working at Animales. And we trained him, and he's a great pit master. If you can learn the fundamentals of cooking, we think you can learn the fundamentals of smoking. And that's kind of where the journey has gone.
14: The fundamentals of smoking. It's interesting, when I did a little research and to try to find out more about who you are and all the rest of it, the term that kept coming up was Midwest barbecue. What does that mean to you here at Animales?
15: We are still discovering what Midwest barbecue is.
14: Oh, really?
15: It means a lot of things currently, and it's probably going to mean a lot of things differently in the future. But right now, we try and source things locally. That's one of our biggest things, is local meats, high-quality proteins. So most of our proteins are Midwest, Midwest raised, and then a higher percentage of them are Minnesota raised. So we try and keep things Midwest focused, and that's one of the ways we do that. And then we're trying to define just what we think barbecue is in the Midwest. You know, you go to Texas, and there's obviously Texas barbecue. Everyone knows what makes up Texas barbecue.
14: Sure.
15: Everyone knows what makes up North Carolina barbecue. Obviously, there's like variations in each state. Mm-hmm. But in the Midwest, it's still kind of an open field. And we just hope to be, you know, when other people look for inspiration and they talk about a region, we're trying to be that inspiration. And that's what we're still defining.
14: Still defining it. It is interesting. You mentioned the food trucks and the trailers and all the rest of it. What almost didn't happen, John?
15: Oh, man. everything almost in heaven at one time or another. We've been through it all. As many of your listeners know, I'm sure, barbecue is a tough business. The margins are tough. There's been plenty of times when I didn't know if we were going to make it into the next month or the next week.
14: Oh, my.
15: And that's happened, you know, it'll probably happen again in the future. But it's happened 3, 4, 5 times. It's, the seasonality here in Minnesota is so crucial to food truck business. And then having the winters we have and then having rainy season, it's a tough life. And when it's good, it's good. And when it's bad, it can get really bad. But a lot of it almost didn't happen. But that's kind of what has made us stronger now and more resilient. So, you know, I think we're the strongest we've ever been. And we've kind of lived through everything over the last 8 years. And now we can focus on trying to make this place rock.
14: Making it rock, too. And when did you realize, you mentioned 8 years, when did you really put that stake in the ground and realize that you might really have something that could be big here in North Minneapolis?
15: Well, you know, back in the trailer days, we would, on a good day, we would serve 500, 600, 700 people for events. We'd serve 1,000. So we were already doing these kind of numbers out of a trailer, and we did it continually for years. Of course, we had those really good days, but then there'd be days, you know, if it rains, you do 20 people, and you're left with a pile of barbecue. But looking at the good days at a food truck, we just saw the potential of what we could do. And so we knew we needed a big space, and this building kind of lent itself towards that, and it was a perfect home for just everything we do. And then bringing in live music, we also needed just this kind of, you need a bigger space if you're going to have some rock and roll.
14: Well, I want to talk about that live music as we continue and all the other incredible amenities at Animales. And when we come back, we're going to get into the menu, and there's some surprises that you're going to want to hear about as we continue on the Freddie Bell Radio Network. Actually, as we continue on the Barbecue Radio Network, and I'll say this. When I come across something like this, I'd like to share it. And you'll find more spots like this all over FreddieBell.com and on my app. We're talking with the fine folks behind Animales, and this is the Barbecue Radio Network.
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0: Hello, everyone, and welcome back to the Barbecue Radio Network. I'm Freddie Bell, and I'm joined by John Whiffley. He is the founder and culinary director of Animales. He started out years ago with trailers and food trucks, and the winters can play havoc on you when you're in a food truck. And they put down some deep roots back in October in Minneapolis, and it's Animales. And I want to talk about something that I noticed right away when I was looking online. I didn't see any traditional brisket. Is that on purpose?
1: Yeah, it is. It's a pretty controversial topic over at Animales. We don't do brisket. We might do it once or twice a year for a special event, but we don't do it for a variety of reasons. But mainly, the biggest one is because I think the best two cuts to smoke on a cow are the beef ribs, which is my favorite, and beef cheeks. And so we always have beef ribs on the menu. We have a pastrami beef rib. So it gets brined. It gets injected with a pastrami brine, and then it sits in brine for 6 days, and it gets dried for a day, and then it gets smoked with a allspice and coriander and black pepper rub for 6 hours. And then we slice it from there. That's my favorite way to eat smoked beef. So that's the biggest reason. And then we also get beef cheeks, but we get them sparingly because our source is so small. So we get beef cheeks in every couple months, and we'll smoke those two in place of brisket, in place of beef brisket.
0: Interesting. So did that seem like a stretch to you not to have the brisket on the menu and go with your own personal taste?
1: No, everyone else is doing brisket. So, let them do it and we'll do something else.
0: I like that. So let's talk about the pork sampler, the St. Louis ribs, pork belly. Is that where people should start, or what's your recommendation? I just walked through the doors of the colorful building over in North Minneapolis, the greens and the yellows, the wonderful patio. And I first walk in, what's the experience as I walk through the door and I pick up the first menu?
1: Well, hopefully you're greeted happily by a host and they'll lead you to a table and hopefully it's clean. And from there, when you look at the menu, the pork sampler is a great place to start. So the pork sampler has a half rack of ribs. It has one of our house-made andouille sausages. It has a half pound of chopped pork, which we chop up with some pepper vinegar sauce that we make. And then it has pork belly with our sweet tea glaze on it as well. So there's all four of our like pork products. And then it has our butter, mustard, barbecue sauce, which is like a cult favorite for us, and a Creole mustard. And then on the table, you also see our OG red sauce, and then a spicy mezcal red sauce we have on the table too. So pork sampler is a great spot to start. And then you can get a few sides, mac and cheese, borracho beans, or I really like our salads, which is, I just think, a great pairing to go with kind of heavier, smoky barbecue. We have like a charred kale and duck confit salad, or we have this really bright green salad, we call it, in a green goddess dressing with pistachios and olives, dried olives, and jalapenos. So like kind of pairing up like a salad with some heavier barbecue, mm-hmm. maybe sharing that with someone is a really nice pairing.
0: So why do you call it the OG sauce? It has a nice ring to it. Where did that come from?
1: That's just been our sauce from day one. It's our A1 from day one sauce. So it's, we kind of concepted it on the fly and people liked it and we never changed it.
0: So you concepted it on the fly. What was going on at that time? You didn't have a sauce, or were you using someone else's and you wanted to put your own stamp on it?
1: Well, we were kind of messing around with a few different ones. And finally we got to the day where we needed to just decide. And that's the one we went with, and it got good feedback. And it's been our core barbecue sauce for 8 years now. And then we kind of consider it like a mother sauce in a way, where we take this sauce and then we make derivative sauces off of it. So like our mezcal barbecue sauce is a derivative of this sauce. And then we've done like whiskey barbecue sauces and whatever else under the sun, but this is usually that base sauce. And then you can expand from there wherever you want to go.
0: Everything. So we're talking about the menu as we chat with John Whiffley of Animales Barbecue in Minneapolis. Now, I was told by a little birdie to ask you about the green chili spaghetti. Where did that, what was the origin of the green chili spaghetti, especially in a barbecue shop?
1: Well, it's, so we do a lot of Tex-Mex food. Well, not a lot of Tex-Mex food. We kind of started doing a lot of Tex-Mex food. And we've stood back a little bit from that stance, but Mexican influence still has a lot of power in our menu. So green spaghetti is a traditional kind of celebratory Mexican food. Mm-hmm. And it's just a delicious dish that no one's really making up here yet. So the dish itself is spaghetti, which our friends over at Dario, which is a pasta restaurant down the street, make for us. And then it's based with like a cream cheese and sour cream base with charred poblanos and garlic and charred jalapenos and cilantro and lime juice. All that's just mixed together, tossed with spaghetti, and then topped with a little cotija and another lime wedge. And it's just this creamy, kind of bright, kind of spicy spaghetti dish. And it's delicious. It's my favorite thing, one of my favorite things on the menu.
0: Wow. And also, is this a misprint? Do you actually have cheese steaks on the menu?
1: No, we have smoked beef cheesesteaks.
0: What?
1: Another one of my favorites on the menu. We really wanted to nail cheesesteaks because they're so popular. And we take Minnesota raised chuck. We quarter it, we smoke that until it's about 115 degrees, and then we thin slice it on a meat slicer, and then we make cheesesteaks from that. We also make our own homemade seeded rolls every morning. So you get this like kind of nice crispy on the outside, soft on the inside roll. And then we toss it with caramelized onions and Fresno chilies.
0: So you bake your own bread at Animales?
1: Yeah, all of our own bread is made here. Every single burger bun, every sandwich you get, we make our own bread.
0: Wow.
1: Every day.
0: Every day. Do you have people coming in and they say, John, I just want the bread today because it's so special?
1: We have sold some bread, and we have customers who are like asking for us to have a bread sale program, and we're considering it.
0: Wow. Well, you know, I think you might have something there. Another good friend of mine was telling me about how incredible the bread is. Tell me about the baker, and how did you two come together to come up with this incredible bread that you said, you know, it's so good, we're just going to do it here on premise?
1: So Amber Waddell, she joined our team in 2021, and she started our bread program. And it's just been a growing thing ever since. We've just been expanding, doing more and more of it. And it's we spent so much time smoking meats that we want to make sure the bread that the meats go on is equally cared for. And so Amber joined our team in 2021, and then our CDC, our chef de cuisine, Peter Tillen, he's also a big bread making guy. So we've all kind of teamed up just to make sure our bread program is as strong as any barbecue bread program out there.
0: Interesting. John, I get a feel like you're breaking the rules, or are you just following your own instincts as you bring more and more life into Animales?
1: I think we're just following classic techniques and adhering to the things that, you know, chefs from the past have taught us. And that's kind of our Northern Star.
0: All right, everyone, we're talking with the fine folks at Animales in Minneapolis. John Whipley is the founder and the culinary director. And when we come back, we're going to go even further beyond the meat, because there's more happening than just meets the eye at Animales. I'm Freddie Bell. This is the Barbecue Radio Network. And before we step away, I'll tell you this. When I find something different like this, I can't just highlight it. I got to dig into it. And you'll understand why when we come back.
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12: The 880 Weather Watch calls for sunny to partly cloudy skies for this afternoon. Can't rule out a slight chance for an isolated storm developing, with high temperatures ranging from the middle 80s across south-central portions of Nebraska, lower to middle 90s for far southwestern Nebraska and northwestern Kansas. Then for tonight, a chance for some scattered showers and storms. A few of those storms could be on the strong to severe side at times, with overnight low temperatures in the upper 50s to around 60 degrees for south-central Nebraska, with some lower to middle 60s for low temperatures tonight into north-central Kansas. From the 880 Weather Center, I'm meteorologist Michael Caro. For more, check KRVN.com. 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

0: We're back on the Barbecue Radio Network, and we're talking with John Whitley of Animales. And where did the name Animales come from in the first place? I saw it. The first thing I wanted to say was animals, then animales, and I came up with another iteration of that, John. Tell us about the origin.
1: Animales, yeah. It's so when we first opened, and we still have these roots in us, but we are really heavy in Mexican food, and we wanted a way to, or we're really heavy in Tex-Mex food, and we wanted a way to convey that. And we also wanted a way to kind of convey that, you know, really upfront that animals and protein is a big part of what we do at Animales, and we didn't want to shy away from it. So we came up with the Animales Barbecue Company, and it had a really good, you know, ABC to it, too. It had a good ring to it, everything. You know, when we came up with it, the stars just kind of aligned and a bell went off, and we knew we had to go with it.
0: That's a big step going from French cuisine to Tex-Mex. Tell me about that travel. How did you travel around the world to get from that type of cooking, fine dining, to fine dining as exemplified by what you do at Animales?
1: Honestly, I just kind of got sick of everything that goes with fine dining, and I wanted to simplify a little bit. And I like food. I just like food. And if it's made well, it's made well. And Mexican cuisine and barbecue cuisine are just two of the greatest foods out there. And it's fun to cook. Like, barbecue is just fun to cook. And so is Mexican food. And it's a pleasure to eat it, and it's a pleasure to cook it.
0: There are a lot of people who are backyarders, John, who listen to us. There are pit masters. There are people who compete and all of that who listen to our program. Tell us about some of the equipment that you're using. And I understand that at least a couple of things you have there, quite colorful. I'll say it that way.
1: Yeah. So right now we have two M&M smokers. It's a company down in Texas. Mm-hmm. And they make really great rotisserie smokers that we can fit. You know, we can smoke a lot of meat in a smaller space. So we have two M&M 2000s, which in terms of briskets can hold about 70 briskets each. If we're doing racks and we have it fully loaded up, we can do about 180 racks in each smoker. So our capacity is pretty big here now, a lot more than when we had the trailers. They're bright pink because when I asked my daughter what color smoker she wanted, she said she was probably two and a half at the time. She just said pink. And I told her I'd get her pink smokers, and now we have two giant pink smokers.
0: You're kidding me.
1: No. And they're awesome because you can see them from the dining room too. So we have a big window over the pastry area, and then you can look into the pit room and you just see these two giant bright pink smokers, and she loves them. She calls them her smokers too.
0: Her smokers.
1: Once she takes over, she'll have her smokers.
0: So is that a big conversation piece? Are you asked often, what are those pink things back there?
1: Yeah, quite a bit. I don't think there's a lot of giant pink smokers in Minnesota. So when people are asking about them, I try and bring them back if we're not too busy and show them, you know, what they look like and show them how they work and all that stuff.
0: I would have thought.
1: And then we have some offset 1,000-gallon offset smokers for catering and that type of thing too, but we're not quite in catering season yet.
0: So, you know, I don't know this, so I'm asking from complete to just unknowing because I'm curious now. Fine dining, French cuisine, Tex-Mex, barbecue now. Have you ever competed with your cooking? Have you gone to the competition circuit?
1: No. And that's not something I think we'll be doing. You know, for me, it's really important to feed our guests. Mm-hmm. And that is my day-to-day challenge, and that's where I focus my day-to-day efforts. Our guests are our most important asset. If things aren't going right here, they're not going to go right anywhere. So making sure that these guests that walk in the door are taken care of day-to-day is my daily focus.
0: You can hold almost 250 people in your restaurant, and you have a nice touch, too, the audible piece of it. You have live music as well.
1: Yeah, what do we have inside? We have 220 or 240 seats inside, and then we're putting another 150 seats outside when spring hits. So we'll have somewhere in, you know, 350 seat range. And then we've done a lot of noise work inside the building to dampen sound. It's a huge warehouse. So we had to do a lot of just stuff on the ceiling and on the walls to make sure that noise doesn't bounce around as much as possible. It still gets pretty loud in here, especially when there's a bunch of kids and families and a band playing. But overall, you know, it's the noise levels are contained as much as they can be.
0: I'm just gleaning from what you're telling me, John, that with the pink smokers and the bright, colorful room, 250 people can fit there, up to 350 now. This has got to be family friendly. Am I spot on with that?
1: You are. Yeah, it got. Yes, you're spot on. It got really family friendly really quick. We built a kids room in here. It's about 1,000 square foot kids room. And we put a slide in there and a little play area and a little like pretend food truck and another little stage. And we thought there might be, you know, 20, 30, 40 kids at any time maximum in here. And now on a Saturday, there can be 100 kids in that room.
0: Oh my gosh.
1: We had no idea what we had done when we put that kids room in. But it's great because we love having families here and, like, you know, getting kids in an area where they can play and listen to music and eat good food. It's a good feeling when, you know, there's a bunch of families in here.
0: Wow. So do you suggest two people, or do you say, well, look, if you're coming to Animales, you need to bring 4, 10, 20 people at a time to really enjoy the place?
1: I mean, I think you can come with, we have a lot of bar seating. So if you just want to sit with one person at the bar, that's a great experience. If you want to bring 10 people, we have 10 tops. So we try to accommodate big parties when we can. We try and squeeze together, you know, sometimes we have 20 top walk-ins. We move together 2 10 tops, and any size party is good here. and especially if you want to come on a Wednesday or a Thursday, those days are a little bit slower. Friday, Saturdays, it's a little bit harder to get those big parties in, but Wednesdays, Thursdays, and Sundays work a little better. And there's also on Wednesdays, if you want to bring a party, we have line dancing. So if you're into line dancing and you want to bring people Wednesday night at 7 o'clock, that's your night.
0: Oh my gosh. Now is there extra charge for line dancing? Do you teach as well?
1: We have teachers that teach. I don't do it. but there's no extra charge. It's free. Just come and have a couple of drinks and eat some food and line dance the calories away.
0: Interesting. You know, I have to ask you this. Your hours, I thought, were really cleverly designed. Tell everyone about the hours of Animales.
1: So we do brunch, or we do brunch on the weekends on Saturday and Sunday. We do kind of a barbecue brunch, and that runs from 11 to 2. And then every other day for dinner is when we run our barbecue program. So our barbecue program right now in our kind of wintery, early spring hours runs 4 to 9 daily for dinner service. And a lot of people get a little confused by that because sometimes barbecue is a lunch food. We found that through years of operating the trailers that people in Minnesota were much more inclined to come out for dinner to have barbecue. So we made our barbecue hours at night.
0: Wow. Everybody, John Whipley with us this afternoon, or whenever you're listening on your podcast or on radio live with us. And when we come back, we want to talk a little bit about John, I call it our grease fire, something that I know you don't like having at a restaurant. But I want to get in just some quick questions and answers. And again, this is what we really love doing here at the Barbecue Radio Network, is bringing you real experiences, real places. 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
1: 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All my shoulders are on for tomorrow morning, so now, you know what? It's all about just chilling out and hanging out with family and friends around the charcoal grill.
0: Good.
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0: We're back on the Barbecue Radio Network. I'm Freddie Bell, and I'm joined by the John Whiffley. He is the founder and culinary director of Animales in Minneapolis. Before we get too much further, and I apologize, John, how can we find you online? Do we need to make reservations? What is the address of Animales? Let's get the business taken care of first.
1: Yeah, so you can Google us and you can find our website. It's animalesbarbecue.com. We're at 241 Fremont Ave North in Minneapolis, Minnesota. You can also find us on Instagram, Animales Barbecue Co. Our Facebook is the same. And what was the last question?
0: And where can we find you? And do you need reservations?
1: Oh, no reservations. It's just walk-in only. If you want to do an event buyout or something like that, we have a events link that you can click that and inquire there. But no reservations for your kind of day-to-day service.
0: Interesting. You have just an eclectic space. You've got an incredible outdoor

0: designed for 40, and at any one time there could be 100 children inside. You had the master design, John. Is it unfolding in the way that you thought it would unfold with all these different aspects?
1: In a way, yeah. It kind of is. It's unfolding bigger than I ever thought it would. I never imagined we'd do, we'll do upwards of 1,400 covers on a Saturday. And I never imagined that in my wildest dreams. So the place is packed. So I'm glad we got a big space. But all the little kind of touches that we thought might draw in crowds and keep people entertained and make people smile are all working.
0: How important is it for you, John, for this to feel like a community spot and not just a place to come and eat?
1: That's exactly what we set out to try and accomplish. With the family friendliness and just, the music hub, over here, it's just, we try to create a community center that everyone can enjoy. And yeah, happy to say it's coming together.
0: Do you actually have mac and cheese on the menu?
1: Yes, we serve an incredible amount of mac and cheese.
0: An incredible.
1: We're endlessly scooping mac and cheese every day.
0: Oh my gosh. So is that a pairing that came from you or someone close to you? How did mac and cheese find its way to your menu?
1: Well, we've always been kind of kid friendly, so that's always been a staple on our menu. And we've actually tried to take it off a few times at when we were in the trailer, and we just got such negative feedback every time we tried it. So it just hit the menu here, and it's here to stay. It's just your classic mac and cheese. It's American cheese, cheddar cheese, Parmesan cheese, macaroni noodles, a lot of milk. Nothing too crazy, but everyone seems to love it.
0: Wow. So when you come in, what must you have? If it's my first time coming in, even though I love all kind of different barbecue and meats, you've even got BLT. What must I have on the first trip?
1: All right, so you hit one of them, the BLT.
0: Mm-hmm.
1: That's like my daily eater. I'll eat that every single day. You just feel great after eating it. It's on focaccia. It's local turkey breast from Wild Acres. It's local pork belly, basil, caper creme, caper aioli, delicious. So BLT, our duck liver pate, it's absolutely delicious. The green spaghetti, which you talked about, that's another one of my favorites. And then the green salad is another one of my favorites off our kind of like everyday type foods. And then if you go into the barbecue side, I think probably the thing that's gotten the most attention is our smoked pork belly. People just really have seemed to clung onto that one. I love it. It's smoked pork belly, and then we make a sweet tea glaze for it. It's really simple dish, but it's delicious.
0: Got to ask you about desserts. Do you have desserts on the menu?
1: We do. We have a lot of desserts. We have banana pudding, chocolate pudding. Monkey bread is a new one that's kind of been a hit. And then our peanut butter pie is to die for.
0: Peanut butter pie. Now, that has a Southern influence on it. How did you come across peanut butter pie?
1: Oh, that was all Amber. That was Amber, our pastry chef. She came up with that. I just eat it. It's delicious.
0: You've got a famous last name, but I know it's not the family. Tell us about Peter Thielen or Peter Thielen?
1: Thielen.
0: Thielen, okay. Tell us about
1: Peter.
0: Him.
1: He's our chef de cuisine, and he's great. He makes this place run. He's the best chef we could ask for to have here. And we hope he's here for a long time. But he's added a lot to the menu. I wouldn't want to be doing it without him. So Peter's great.
0: A quick tip and trip, tips for our backyard barbecuers. Is white smoke something you should aim for, or does it matter at all what type or what color the smoke looks like when it's coming out of the grill?
1: Yeah, so smoke color does matter. So we want to, we aim for having really clear blue smoke, which involves really hot coal beds and dry wood. And that's what we aim for. Sometimes on certain products, we'll get a little bit, we call it dirty smoke or clean smoke. We'll get a little bit of dirty smoke to start the smoke. And then as soon as we clear that maybe 10, 15 minute period, we want to go the cleanest smoke that we possibly can. Otherwise the smoke kind of gets a little just off-putting. I don't have the right word for it, but it just gets overwhelming and kind of, it just tastes a little dirty and a little hard to clear your palate.
0: Low and slow.

0: slow or hot and fast?
1: We lean hot and fast. We smoke at about 260. We start a lot of stuff at 300 and we back down to 265. But our ribs are done in 3 hours. Our pork shoulders were done in 4 hours. For our sausages, we'll smoke our sausages for our extremely low and slow. Our sausages smoke for about an hour and a half at 140 degrees. So kind of across the board, but we definitely lean hot and fast.
0: Interesting. So tell me the role that your lovely wife plays in this whole enterprise. You know, and I can't believe, John, that we've gone the whole show and not mentioned her once directly.
1: Yeah. Oh, man. She keeps it all together. I'm lucky to have her. I couldn't do any of this. You know, we have two young kids at home. She's going back to school this year. So we're just trying to power through the next 3 years and hold the fort down here. But yeah, she's been through a lot. She's been through a lot of ups and downs. And lucky to have her.
0: Wow. So what's next for Animales, John?
1: Well, can't say at the moment, but we're looking to the future.
0: You can't say or you won't say?
1: I won't say. We'll see. We might have some news coming out soon, but we'll see.
0: Well, you know where to find us for the news. We like breaking news here, too, at the Barbecue Radio Network. So once again, before we get out, we're just about out of time. Let our audience know how we can find you and what the hours are in Minneapolis.
1: All right. So Instagram is one of our best spots, Animales Barbecue Co. 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
0: Last question, John. 5 years from now, what will people be saying about you and Animales?
1: I hope they're just saying they love our ribs still.
0: Mm.
1: If they're saying that in 5 years, I'll be a happy guy.
0: Well, I got to tell you, your landscapers are saying that now when I ran into them the other day. And nothing but praise for Animales. Do you have a final thought for our people, our audience listening, not only in Minneapolis and Minnesota, but from coast to coast? What would be your final thought for us today?
1: Just keep barbecue fun and keep supporting local restaurants. We couldn't do it without you, and we appreciate all the support here. And the more local restaurants, small restaurants you get out to, the better, healthier that environment will be for everyone.
0: All right. John, can't thank you enough for being with us today on the Barbecue Radio Network. And let's tee it up again sometime real soon and talk about the new developments at Animales.
1: Anytime. If you're calling, we're answering.
0: All right. Take care.
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3: Welcome, hoodies. 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
1: Just unfamiliar, maybe. 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
3: I apologize. 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
1: 866-594-4150. Got some calls coming in. They've been waiting to get on, so I don't want to make them wait while we find out what you were doing last week. This is kind of interesting, I thought. Let's talk to Al first. Al, you're on the Under the Hood Show. What can we do for you?
4: Yeah, I just need a little information from you guys. But I tell you what, I bought my granddaughter a car for school when she went to college about 4.5 years ago. And she just graduated. But anyway, she's been driving it. And I bought it from a friend of mine. The 2004 Bonneville Pontiac, and it had 47,000 miles on it.
3: Whoa, that's low.
4: And anyway, and then she passed away, so I bought the car from my granddaughter, and she took really, really good care of it, this lady before. But anyway, I got it from my granddaughter. It's got 47, it had 47,000, it's got 80,000. It's a Pontiac Bonneville 3.8 four-door boss seat, and it's really like perfect condition. And she kept it so.
1: Hold on a second. We're losing you there, losing your signal there. Hold on a second.
3: I wonder why. First of all, that is an extremely low mileage car.
1: Mm-hmm.
3: When he got it, and second of all, it served a very good job. It got the daughter through college,
1: right,
3: and now it's got 80,000 miles on it, 87,000. So 40,000 miles driven in college. That's a lot of college driving, but we don't know where that was at. You're or sure? What it was.
1: Let's try again, Al. Yeah. Keep going.
4: It was a local. I was a mechanic, and she lives close to me. So it is the axle miles. And like I said, I bought it from a friend of mine. His mother had it.
3: So what are you thinking? What are you wondering?
4: Axle miles. Well, I'm wondering what a guy should ask for, because I had a 3.8 Buick for driving to work, and I drove it over 500,000 miles, that car.
3: Well, Al, I think you've got a vehicle that is a nice. Here's what we don't know, and you know this is something only you know because you're looking at it. But is the car, does the car's condition match the miles?
1: Mm-hmm.
3: I mean, is the car look nice? Is the body solid? Is it not all beat up?
2: Is it mint?
3: Is it nice, or is it just low mileage? Is there, 'cause there's a difference. How would you answer that question?
4: I'll tell you what. It is mint condition. There's no rust. There's no scratches. It's never been in a wreck.
3: Yep.
4: And I know the car personally.
3: Yep, no, that's a car
4: I tell you what.
3: That's a car that you can ask a premium for.
2: Yeah, you find out what other ones, other models just like it are selling for, and you ask more.
3: Yeah, because that car,
2: start high.
3: Just
2: and go
3: sitting
2: lower.
3: Here right now, just nothing, like we do, nothing in front of us but a notepad. You know, an 04 Bonneville is not the dream car that a college kid says, "Hey, can you get me an 04 Bonneville for college now today?" They'd want something probably a little smaller and a little easier to get in out of the parking lot. But
2: we've had a couple of our customers pick up the Bonneville and the Sabre, the 02, 3, 4, and 5 right there, and they've spent $7,000 to $10,000
3: to fix
2: depending
3: them.
2: On well, right, but also to buy one depending on the shape they're in because they know the reputation.
3: Yep. So I think that car is something that you definitely could be, Russ, you might have just had my thoughts somewhere in that. Most people are going to say, well, it's an 04 Bonneville. I want $2,500. No, this is a different 04 Bonneville. Mm-hmm. This 04 Bonneville would command probably $5,000, $7,000, $10,000. I'd have to look and see what the current market is. It's a premium
2: car. You'll find them out there for sale.
1: I'll say this. Al, if you look on the internet, if you search for sale 2004 Bonnevilles, you're going to see a bunch of cars with a bunch of range. You're going to be at the top of that range. Whatever they're asking about, right? I mean, that's the easiest way to do it.
2: One of the places we've looked is autotempest.com because of all the different filters. Mm-hmm. You can just go by price, search by highest price first, lowest miles first, and find it. And you'll be able to, there's so many cars on there, you'll be able to find
1: one. You'll find one that's similar. Yeah.
3: But do not be afraid to ask a premium price for that car if it's, as you say, in that low mileage.
1: Al, thanks very much for the call. Good luck. 866-594-4150. Let's talk to Bill. You're on the end of the Hood Show. Bill, what can we do for you?
5: Well, I have a problem with the 1998 Buick Park Avenue, 3.8. Kind of like the last caller. Good car and everything. I had started it up, and I had gotten Christmas tree of lights on my dash. And I just kind of felt that I was either had a bad battery or maybe an alternator. Had it checked out. They said I had a bad battery, put a new battery in it, but I ended up also having my airbag light stay on. A lot of the lights went out, but my dome light doesn't work. My trunk release doesn't work. I checked all my fuses, of course, first under the hood. There's some tough ones to get at under the dash. There was some in the back of the, under the seat. I also had swapped around a relay. I can't remember the name. It was like a PAJ or something like that. That made no difference. I talked to, somebody that I do bring the car to once in a while. Normally I do my own work. He said, try pulling the battery cables off again, but this time leave them off a little bit like I did before, but touch the two cables together. And then see if that clears it. It did not. And I'm thinking it's the body control module, unless I'm just missing something. I just don't see that kind of thing go bad on a car like that.
2: Well, then you're not us. I've put in at least 50 of those over the years.
5: Just on those older cars?
2: Oh, yeah. Just don't see them anymore around. But when we did, that was a popular item. That body control module would fail a lot of times just from changing the battery, disconnecting it, putting a new battery, and all of a sudden now it's not working. And that's no fault of the battery or putting it in. It's just the fault of the car. When it shuts down, it doesn't reboot when it's time to restart. But it can be checked. You can get a scanner plugged into it, read it, open the body control module page, and push the trunk button. See if it shows input. If it shows input but no output, body control module's bad. Look at the dome lights. Does it say that the dome lights, that you got a door open, but you don't have any dome lights and you've got power to them and ground? There's your problem. The body control module grounds it. There's power through the orange wire that powers them all the time. And if it's powered, but that body control module's not grounding it, then that's your failure right there. So it's got to be programmed when it's installed. I think if you put a used one cannot be programmed in that car, only a brand new one. But if you plug a used one into it, you could pick one up in a U-Pullet yard, and then you're going to own it because it's going to be a test part.
5: I did pick up a used one for $30, but it said that when I was reading online, it said being that I think because of the age that you could reprogram it, but you don't think that you can.
2: We've never been able to reprogram one, just brand new ones in those. Some modules are programmable, some are not. But when you could put it in and use it for a test part and see if the trunk works. Because if you plug it in, even without programming, you should be able to push the button and get the trunk to open. So if the trunk opens, then you know that that's your failure right there.
3: Could you get fortunate enough if you found a car that had the same options and put it in there that it might function and work correctly?
2: The things that don't usually work are fog lights. There's a few things that won't work. You can put it in, and sometimes they'll work if the car will start. If you know that one's got a chip type VAT security system on it, so it may run. So if it does and all your stuff works, you could be fine.
1: So, Bill, you have another one. Have you just not put it in yet because you heard it wouldn't? Or you haven't programmed it or anything, so you have an extra one?
5: Yeah, I just had my wife pick one up at off one of them Kardash part places, and I have not put it in. She picked it up yesterday. It said that it had to be programmed when I read on the internet or the car won't start. But I know, like, you were talking about the chip and the PAT system and whatever. It's got a handshake. So
2: plug it in and see what it does.
5: I didn't want to do it myself.
1: Yeah, there you go. So plug it in.
2: And not going to hurt anything. And if your trunk works.
5: I can always go back to my old ones and my car will start.
2: Oh, yeah.
3: What do you know what the one that was purchased, what it came out of? Because there's a bunch of them that use the same part number.
5: Well, they didn't give me a 1998. It said 2000 on the Park Avenue. Mine's a 1998 Park Avenue.
3: Yeah, same circuitry, same setup inside the car. And that's what we'll run into sometimes if when there's a lot of modules that are programmable in those early cars, but it's changed. What Russ has been finding is doors have been getting closed here, there, over there, as far as what's available for programming on certain things. And not exclusive to whatever tool someone might have or whatever access someone might have. Our personal experience is that we haven't been able to recently. But if you have that correct part number and it's out of another Park Avenue, I'd plug it in and give it a try.
1: See if.
3: Yeah. You're not going to hurt anything else.
1: It might work, but at least it'll give them the trunk test too.
3: Yep.
1: Bill, thanks very much for the call. Good luck. We're going to take a break quick on the Under the Hood Show.
3: When I got my first specialty car, I called up my agent and had him put it under my regular auto policy and had very minimal coverage, even dropping coverage in the storage months to keep the cost down. That was before I met the professionals at Berkley One Classics. I'm Shannon Nordstrom, host of the Under the Hood Show with Russ Evans and Chris Carter. 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
4: I was. Mm-hmm. If I wasn't going to be here, it's most likely somewhere interesting.
3: Yeah, that's debatable, but go ahead.
4: No, we could. I'll debate that with you. It's probably interesting, or else I'd be here. Because I like being here.
3: But I'm interesting to you. But not, I mean, you know, I mean, yes. For you, it's more interesting. But there are times where that's not.
4: Okay, true. I'll tell you where I was.
3: Yeah, do that.
4: Then I'll get back to that if we need to. No, we were in Washington, D.C. for our... It was always an annual event for the Automotive Recyclers Association, but with COVID, it got stopped. And so we respawned the event here a couple of years ago for our annual Hill Days. And I remember going there as a, well, I guess probably a 30-year-old for the first time. I got to think about it. You start putting ages to this stuff, it makes you wonder. But going there for the first time, and what we do is we get industry leaders and industry members from around the country. And it's not an uncommon practice for fly-ins,
3: right.
4: That kind of thing. So we get together and we go over legislative positions, things that affect our industry. And then we go and we approach our congressional offices and we visit and we tell our positions and our asks. And occasionally we get to meet with the senators and the representatives themselves, depending on the schedule. Otherwise, you're talking to a key staff member or a legislative aide and you're dropping off information that you hope gets moved to the next step.
3: Mm-hmm.
4: Everybody's going to their respective states and asking about the same issues at the same time, trying to find out if there's people that will assist us, people that are willing to co-sponsor bills, people that might know somebody in the EPA in this particular case, trying to make the right connections. And so that was our Hill Days. It was tied together this year with something that our executive director had an opportunity for people that signed up early and members of the executive team to be able to go out on a boat and sit in Chesapeake Bay outside the Naval Academy because it's graduation time and watch the Blue Angels practice right over our heads. That was, I know you two are both way more into this stuff than I am. I almost felt wrong that I was there instead of you two because
5: Chris did. He felt wrong.
4: Because, I mean, I know you guys just really, really enjoy that stuff, but I think it's obviously cool. And we were able to be out there for the whole day and they did an early practice and then they came back and kind of did the show in practice formation. They had, the things that you guys probably know that I didn't. And in this particular case, they had the VIP plane up that was flying near the squadron, sure, given the rides. There was an F-35 that came out and played. That was just incredible to watch. You know, I didn't, you know, study the technology like you folks, but just watching that thing coming in, just dragging with the hatch open from just, and then it just stops and starts rotating.
3: Uh-huh.
4: I was like, oh my goodness, that is some crazy, that's just

0: technology we get to see.
1: Right.
0: But that was a something that was an opportunity that came from the event. But then probably just getting back to another opportunity is when we got there on Monday, I had flight problems getting in, and we had a meeting that I was going to try to make with our executive director, Vince Edevin, and myself to meet at the National Highway Traffic Safety Administration. And we met with some folks that are in the defect department that have been there for a long time, 20-year employees, and we got an opportunity to meet with them, and we didn't know exactly what it was about. They had reached out to us, as far as in our ARA trade association, and they wanted to know more about our certification program. And I'm the chair of the certification committee, and I've helped design the certification program that we have today for our industry. And they were wanting to know more about it. So my flight got delayed and delayed, and I was texting with Vince and trying to figure out who could go with, and our consultant, Sue Scholes, who's awesome, and she happened to be in town already. She decided to go with Vince, and I got in a little bit early from my delay, and so I texted. I said, hey, I think I can make it. It was going to be a 1:30 or a 2:30 meeting, and I said, I think I can make it. And so got off the plane and got a taxi. That was the quickest thing I could find. And with my luggage, I went over to the Department of Transportation headquarters and sat down in a meeting with people from the higher-ups at NHTSA. And what they ended up wanting to talk to us about is just how we can partner with our industry is kind of how it came out in the end, to help further uncover Chinese counterfeit airbags.
1: Okay.
0: And they have information they showed us that was crazy. The amount of deaths when these particular units deploy is, the percentages are extremely high, and they're having bad actors smuggle these into our country. They said in dollhouses they found them. They're coming in as just igniters, and people are putting them together here in the States. And what they showed us in this particular instance is that the igniter is encapsulated in a case from a properly made airbag. This particular Chinese knockoff looks the same. If you picked it up, it feels the same. But the canister on the back, instead of being properly welded together, is a screw. It's screwed on like you'd screw on the top of a coffee cup, a coffee mug, mm-hmm. and it's screwed up into there. And so when it deploys and it expands, the threads don't hold and it just blows apart, and it's very, very bad. And so they're just wanting to make sure that with our recall certification process that we have within our industry for people that are part of that, it gives us an opportunity to be able to sell our airbags like on eBay and places like that. If you're one of the, currently it's 200 give or take recyclers that are in that program, and just trying to walk through it to make sure that we have every opportunity to catch something like that, and what training is needed, what other resources can they provide. And so that is what was my first meeting when I got out there. It was very, very, it was pretty neat to be part of. And they actually pushed two other meetings once we got there to talk to us longer about it. And they're also in charge of child seats and some of that stuff too. And so it was from a farm kid from South Dakota, I felt kind of neat sitting there.
2: Well, I think that's interesting.
0: Being part of the conversation
2: about the airbags,
0: yeah,
2: and important.
0: Yeah, and so you hear about the Takata recalls, and that is very, very low percentages of problems,
2: yeah,
0: but real stuff. It's happened where they've had those inflators not correctly deploy and cause pressures that cause, you know, shrapnel to come as they blow. But this is a different situation with these Chinese replicas. And so they're very concerned about
1: taking advantage of that situation.
0: Exactly, exactly. And so, and of course, an argument that was strongly made by our group, and myself especially, was, the recycled airbag that we take out of a car that is non-deployed, the non-deployed OEM airbag is the best alternative for people that are trying to fix something on a budget. Not everybody can go out and buy the brand new $1,000 airbag.
2: So they leave them out.
0: So they leave them out, or they look for Chinese replica. They look for cheap things. So as much as they might want to curtail some of those things, it's in the best interest of the public to have those factory designed options available at a lower price. Even though the manufacturers might have a different take sometimes, I think they would agree that allowing someone to fix their car and keep that brand running is also going to be, in the long run, a big boost in the rocket propulsion of brand loyalty, of somebody being able to fix their car versus not. And so we had those discussions, and we'll see where it goes. But it was that's where I was, and that's why I wasn't here.
1: We got to take a quick break on the Under the Hood Show.
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2: up in the sky? 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Driving cars. 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
10: 866-594-4150. That's the number to reach us here at the Under the Hood Show. 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
11: Like Terry Walker, congratulations from our friends over at Berkeley One Classics. They're celebrating over 50 years of collector car coverage. And
10: nice.
11: They can take care of you. I just paid my invoice for Berkeley One Classics last night.
0: I just got mine. It's the envelope is unopened.
11: I received mine about a month ago, and I got a notice. I did opt into the text messages and says, hey, your bill is due in 5 days. I can help. I thought, yes.
10: Yeah.
11: I should do that right now. I don't want to wait. I was waiting to the last minute, so I just sat down, and I did it. I put a stamp on it. I didn't do the old internet thing. Yeah. I forgot my password. But, you know, I said, well, let's try the old stamp thing. So I did that.
10: I was at a place of... I'm not gonna get too specific, but I was at a place and I saw a car in the employee of the month parking spot, and it had collector plates on it. And I was like, I don't think you can drive a collector to work every day. So I called the cops. No, I didn't.
0: I was wondering where you're going with that. Oh, Chris,
10: no, I didn't. But I did think that. I go, my wife pointed it out. She goes, oh, look at that car. It's a guy collector plates. And it was in the employee of the month parking lot. And I was like,
0: Well, they could have drove it one day.
10: Maybe. Yeah. Yeah.
0: I mean, they're meant for cruising. It's not supposed to be a daily driver. I know Minnesota just recently was trying to change the law to a certain extent. I know that had the collector folks up in arms.
11: Mm-hmm. Because it was a dumb law.
0: Yeah.
11: A dumb change. The law has always been there.
0: Exactly.
11: It's just a dumb change to make it even just to be a pain.
0: But that was stopped in committee, I believe. Thank goodness.
10: Mm-hmm.
0: For the collector people that are out there. But
11: they wouldn't have had to bring that even up if people weren't abusing it. That's the thing.
10: It's one of those where it's like, hey, we can fix this loophole. It's going to be a bigger deal than you think.
11: Yeah,
10: it's
11: just really people. If you don't, and then the people, I'm sure there must have been at least a few that were opposing the new law that were the ones breaking that law and driving their collector cars 7 days a week everywhere they went, driving them to work every day. And those are the ones that somebody noticed. Somebody paid attention and said, hey, we've stopped you 3 times in the last 2 months hot riding around in this car. Are you working? Yeah, I'm on my way to work. Why are you driving the collector car? It's only meant to be driven here and there. So those things came up. So it's just one of those. It's like here in South Dakota, we have what they call special interest plates. It allows you to have just a rear plate on your vehicle, and you pay a little more for it. Well, they might as well just say, pay a little more, and you don't have to put the front plate on any vehicle, because I see the same cars over and over all the time with just that rear plate on there that are not a special interest cars. I mean, they're like a 04 LeSabre, the Bonneville,
0: I'm going to correct you just a little bit.
11: Some of the newer cars that have
0: them. The SI, which obviously my dad helped.
11: Special interest.
0: Made the
11: mileage limit, right?
0: Put the bill together. He got pulled over and only had one plate on and got pulled over for it and really torqued him off. And they lobbied and they came up with an opportunity to have a single rear plate available on a car. And then later they were able to get single with vanity plate. But the SI plate is the single plate.
11: The vanity special interest plates.
0: No, it's vanity single plate. You can get a vanity single plate. We have one on our Raptor.
11: You can?
0: Yes.
11: Nice.
0: Yep.
11: Is that unlimited mileage?
0: No. We have to, every year we register, we have to put the mileage in. Now it's the electronic system.
11: Same as a specialty.
0: They're going to start being able to check that, because we also have noticed the number of people driving them. I wish it was not so hard, but there's a number of people driving them on regular cars, and it's just a single plate.
11: That's what I mean. Yeah. That's special interest on cars that are not special.
0: Yeah. And it's
11: not,
0: but it's fine. As long as you don't drive them 7,500 miles is kind of what they've come to. And then you've got your special interest with the organizational plates that they've had to create new rules about. And it typically is just for that very reason, like we talked about the collector plates. People take advantage of the opportunity because they were not innately involved in the process to know what it was supposed to mean. They just say, oh, I like that. I want to do that. And they don't understand the dialogues and the things that have happened. And that's what the collector plate deal, it drives me nuts, because the people that truly appreciate having that opportunity, they know exactly what it's about.
11: Yeah. If you have a car that is a true specialty car, most of them did not have a spot for a front plate. Some of the Camaros, mid-80s Camaros, the Solstice, a Corvette. So to put one on, even though the factory offered it on some of those cars, required drilling some holes in a poly bumper. And, you know, in my opinion, if you've got that car rolling across at Barrett Jackson or a collector, I would rather have the one that didn't have the holes in the front bumper than the ones with the holes. Mm-hmm. So that is a specialty thing.
10: California, somebody's doing stickers. You seen that?
11: You mean on the window?
10: No, they have sticker license plates where you can get a rear license plate and then your front is the exact replica of your license plate. But it's a sticker.
0: Vinyl.
10: Yeah.
0: Interesting.
10: Yeah.
0: I had not seen that yet.
11: They do. In Texas, you don't have a registration on your plate. You have a plate that's just permanent until they get different plates. But your registration's on your windshield. And they can scan it as they drive by. The police cars can hit that and scan that.
0: Can they hit that unit? How big is that? I'm trying to remember.
11: It's about the size of a baseball card,
0: catch it with a reader when they go by?
11: Yeah, it doesn't take much if they've got it. You know, if a laser can hit something, it can scan a barcode pretty easy. But that tells them if the car is registered, because people down there would have the habit of, they'd scrape a sticker off of somebody's car and put it on their own. And back in the 80s, you didn't have any way to track that. They'd take the blade and take it off, and then, oh, that plate's registered. Unless they run it, they'd know it was out. But They can read the registration, but they just put a new registration. Then they've eliminated the inspection stickers, which I got a lot of friends that are in that business down there, and they're like, yeah, it's great for the frivolous stuff that we had to inspect that doesn't get used, that wasn't really a safety violation, but it's also leaving a lot of junk cars on the road. I saw one yesterday on the way home, a Toyota RAV4. The control arm, the back end where the bushing is, was literally hanging, almost touching the ground. And this guy was speeding past me. And I'm like, inspections, they're great for safety.
10: 866-594-4150. Let's talk to Jim. You're on the End of the Hood Show. Jim, what can we do for you?
12: Hi, guys. I acquired a 62 F-100 from a friend. Been sitting in a garage for 25 years. He told me the motor is not worth rebuilding, and it's all in pieces in the back. I'd like to put a 300 in it, but I'm really struggling to find a motor that I'm confident in putting in or tearing apart and rebuilding. I've been on some chat groups, marketplace. Sometimes I get kind of the runaround and not a true story. Do you have any idea where I should look?
0: So you're looking for a 300 six-cylinder for something that was pre-1982, probably, something like that?
12: Yep. Yeah, yes.
0: Well, I know that one of our partners is Kardash Part, and there are a number of facilities around the country that still inventory a lot of older vehicles that are on that system. The system is more for cars that are probably in the first 20 years or 15 years.
12: Right.
0: But there's a lot of folks out there that use the same inventory systems to inventory cars that are of older ages. And so I always look on there and see what's there. And sometimes it warrants a few phone calls just to say, hey, how long has this been sitting around? because some people will go out and they'll buy an old salvage yard and they'll just go out there and inventory everything. I mean, this is, and then they'll just sell pieces because it's there's stuff people need. And but you need to find something that's fairly fresh. That is a challenge because you're talking about something that's, you get a lot of years since they've made a 306 cylinder. And I know we've ran across a couple.

0: opinion that it's not worth rebuilding because of the cost or whatever, or
1: is it broken?
0: Because a lot of people will say, I've had people say, it's not worth rebuilding. I'm going to put an LS in there. It's not worth rebuilding. I'm going to put a whatever in there, fuel inject. Well, sure, to them it's not worth rebuilding, but maybe it is. Maybe if it's a $3,000 engine rebuild, for them, they'd rather put a fuel-injected moderate engine in it. But for the owner of that truck, everything's going to bolt on. If you've got power steering and alternator, all the brackets are going to bolt right up. So maybe you take it down, have that block checked, the crank checked, and the head checked, and if they're all good, you get a rebuild kit and you rebuild it.
1: I definitely would inspect it.
2: Sure. And he doesn't want to work on that motor. So I guess I'll just call around and see if I can find one that'll check.
1: Yeah. And then you made a comment, and when you look at Facebook Marketplace, it is the Wild West, no doubt. It really is. I mean, everybody...
0: I don't know if it's any good or not.
1: Everybody is a wonderful presenter now. With AI, they can make some crazy ads. It's harder and harder to figure out what's real. And so I understand your challenge. But when somebody that has something that is genuine and you talk to them, you kind of know. When you try to talk them into what you want it to be, when you talk to them or when you text with them, you're trying too hard. Mm-hmm. When they're telling you what it is and you can just sense there's a better dialogue going, it usually works out. Because there are people that have a collection of Ford six cylinders that might be selling off a few that suddenly figure out how to get on Marketplace and sell them, and they pop up every once in a while. You can put some search parameters in there, and like anything else, hopefully it's somewhere fairly close by where they can ask for a FaceTime video if you've got an iPhone. Let's do a FaceTime video. Show me what you got, and let me just walk me around it. That's not hard. Send me some fresh pictures of it, or, where it sits right now. If it seems like the pictures aren't fresh pictures. And if they can't, you'd probably just leave it alone. Just don't mess with it.
3: Before we let Jim go here, do we want to guess the color of this truck?
1: I think we need to.
3: Yeah. Jim, hold on a second. Don't say anything. I'll go first because I think I can picture it. I think it's green.
1: I got a feeling it's a cream color.
3: Okay.
0: It started out red, but now it's more of an orange because it's faded so bad. It's the old Ford orange.
3: You're just going with red
0: faded. Yeah.
3: Red class. What color is it?
2: The title says red, but it's gray.
0: Oh, so it's red.
2: I don't think it's paint. I think it's just aged to a gray.
1: Oh, that's crazy.
0: So it's aged to the primer. Right. We waxed it so many times down. It's just primer.
1: Is it a solid truck that's not rusty and stuff? I mean, it sounds like.
2: It's got good bones. It's got some rust. It's got pretty good sized dents, but really pretty solid.
1: It sounds like a fun one to get running and cruise around in. So we want to get you a hoodie.
3: Jim, I'm going to
0: put... Producer Doug will hook you up.
1: Let's get him a hoodie.
3: Put you on hold here, Jim. Hold on a second. There you go.
4: We're going to take a break quick on the Under the Hood Show.
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4: In the NFL, the Minnesota Vikings are hiring Seattle Seahawks assistant GM Nolan Teasley as their new general manager. In soccer, in the Champions League final right now, Paris Saint-Germain and Arsenal are tied at one with about a minute and a half remaining in second half stoppage time. Arsenal scoring in the 6th minute on a goal by Kai Havertz, but then Paris Saint-Germain tied it on an Ousmane Dembele penalty kick in the 65th minute. If it's still tied after second half stoppage time, they will go to extra time in the Champions League final. In Major League Baseball, the Chicago White Sox today placed rookie first baseman Munetaka Murakami on the 10-day injured list because of a strained right hamstring. Murakami with 20 home runs on the season. That's tied for the second most in the major leagues.
5: KRVN. This is Under the Hood.
6: 866-594-4150. There's a question from the chat. My son is looking at a 23 or 24 Chevy Malibu for taking to college. Mileage ranging from 25 to 70,000. 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
7: No transmission problems really with those that we've really run into yet at all.
6: Yeah, would it be a yet thing? Like it?
7: They're always a yet. I've got a 24 Nissan in my parking lot right now with 30,000 miles. It has a bad CVT transmission in it. That Nissan Kicks, it's sitting there, which is really a Rogue, right? I mean, it looks like a Rogue to me, but it's a Kicks, whatever. I've had cars with out of warranty, 3 years old, that 15,000 miles with a bad trans, but I've also had them 7, 8 years old with CVTs with 250, and they were fine. It's kind of a crapshoot.
6: But nothing stands out to you as far as
7: No, they're not.
8: No, I'd say that, what year did he say it, 23?
6: 23, 24.
7: If he said it was a Rogue, I'd be like, yeah, we see those all the time. But with the Malibu, we have not done a single one yet.
8: I have sold a few of those transmissions. We were actually just looking at that part number the other day, but it's not with any huge runaway activity. Okay. So we've got about 14 of them in the back room that we were trying to figure out what to do with.
6: Andy,
8: so,
6: if you're listening, I know where you can get a good deal on
7: buy
6: it.
7: Buy a spare. Yeah.
6: He's got a bunch he can't sell.
7: You know, there are times like that, Chris. We have, I'll hear somebody say, the yard, they'll send me a quote. It's like, hey, I got a guy on the phone. He wants a quote to put a engine in his car. Like, okay. Or a transmission. One, it was an engine and a transmission. And it was not that new. It was about, I think it was 2019. So it was older. They said, well, yeah, we got the engine. It's got 35,000 miles on it, $750. And I went, say what? Well, they had run this car out of oil and blown it up.
6: Oh.
7: We don't sell those, like, ever, because they last forever. The transmission was like $3,600. Mm. And it had a lot more miles. It had like 90,000 miles on it. So sometimes you're surprised at prices. Now, both of those, this is where a used part, it's a factory, everything. You've always got to ask these questions.
6: Mm-hmm.
7: That used engine, 750, a rebuilt, or going to the dealer and getting one, or, you know, a new one, we're talking thousands of dollars. And you can get a great deal. Sometimes those transmissions, if we're not selling them, they might be $1,000, but you go to a rebuilder and they're $3,800.
6: They're what they are.
7: So you've, it's always good. 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
1: Let's talk to Linda. You're on the Under the Hood show. Linda, what can we do for you?
2: Oh, yes, and I am so thrilled that I got to get through to you. I very much appreciate listening to your show.
1: Thank you.
2: But I did a stupid thing. I have a Chrysler Sebring convertible. It's a 2005. And with all the different grades of gas, I had an empty tank, and I grabbed the wrong hose, and I put 2 gallons of flex fuel in it, and then realized it was the wrong gas. And so then I filled it up with the right gas. But the darn thing, it doesn't, if I'm out on the highway, it wants to race. If I'm in town, it kind of acts up. So what can I put in the gas that will, you know, fix what I did? It was kind of a dumb blonde mistake.
3: All will be well. It'll be fine. Just put in a little more of the regular unleaded with the lower alcohol content so you can continue to balance out that fuel that's in there. And the car, you probably got check engine light on?
2: No, actually not, because it, you know, I have put, as soon as I filled it up, and then I like to travel, it's convertible, that's my fun car. And so, you know, I put more gas in it, you know, the right gas and stuff, but I hear you fellas say about adding things to clean up the, the piston thingies and like that. Yep. Is there something like that that I should put in the gas to clean up so that it doesn't, it wants to gallop? That's the way I can explain it to you.
0: It's time, and with that many years on it, it's time to put some cleaner in it. The putting the flex fuel in there, that's actually a super great cleaner right there.
4: Yeah.
0: It's some of the products are made with that content in there to as one of the cleaning agents, but you need to do a professional fuel system cleaning. A shop can use a
1: unrelated to this problem,
0: right? But that not caused by your right. Putting the fuel in it didn't hurt a thing. I think you've got an unrelated issue going on, like the CRC emission system cleaning, like a complete cleaning with the CRC products. Your mechanic would be able to.
1: But to answer her question in general, just fill it with
0: Fuel problem. Nothing.
1: Just keep going.
0: Yeah. When you're asking about putting cleaners in it, though, yeah.
3: If you have put in the E85, you might have knocked some stuff loose. If it is a filtered car, you could have a filter that's dirty.
0: That one's got a filter.
3: Yeah, and so don't worry about it. You get that changed, go on.
1: That'll do it for this hour of the Under the Hood Show. Thanks for listening.
3: With Russ Evans, this is Shannon Nordstrom thanking you for tuning into the Nordstrom's Under the Hood Show. Have a great day, and remember, PTLA.
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6: 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And K253 CS Grand Island.
7: Waiting on a decision. I'm Angelo Bavaro, Fox News. President Trump has yet to approve a deal with Iran after meeting in the Situation Room on Friday. Fox's Jeff Paul.
8: While speaking in Singapore, Secretary of War Pete Hegseth didn't rule out a return to fighting.
9: Our ability to recommence if necessary is we are more than capable. Our stockpiles are more than suited for that, both there and around the globe.
8: Iran's parliament speaker seemingly responding by saying they seize concessions not through dialogue, but with missiles. He added, Iran has no trust in guarantees or words, only actions are the measure. Now, President Trump also in a Truth Social post said that they would be lifting the U.S. blockade in the Strait of Hormuz. So far, it doesn't appear to be happening.
7: And Republican Florida Senator Rick Scott on Fox's Saturday in America weighing in on the state of those negotiations.
10: I'm hopeful Trump can get a deal. I'm very pessimistic that'll happen. So I think we're going to have to go back and destroy the Revolutionary Guard. It's the only way they're not going to have nuclear weapons.
7: This all comes after several Americans were injured in an Iranian strike on a Kuwait airbase. Anti-ICE protesters continued to clash with police, and several were arrested outside the Delaney Hall ICE Detention Center in New Jersey.
4: On Friday, state troopers actually took over security operations outside the facility at the direction of New Jersey Governor Mikey Sherrill. She called it an effort to create a, quote, peaceful protest zone. But our cameras capturing tense clashes between protesters and law enforcement. New Jersey's attorney general released a statement saying a, quote, limited number of people set off fireworks and threw tear gas at law enforcement, prompting state troopers to temporarily clear the area. In her statement, she added that there were, quote, overwhelmingly peaceful protesters at Delaney Hall.
7: Fox's CB Cotton, America is listening to Fox News.
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7: A judge ruled Friday the White House must remove President Trump's name from the Kennedy Center and blocked it from temporarily closing for renovations.
23: Trump took to Truth Social, bashing the decision, and wrote, quote, I've instructed the Department of Commerce to make all necessary arrangements with Congress to allow a full and complete transfer of this institution, giving them the responsibility for its operation, maintenance, and management. Then the president taking to Truth Social again, continuing to criticize that decision and citing some of the repairs that need to be made under that renovation, saying that if this is not going to move forward, then it's not really worth his time.
7: That is Fox's Alex Hogan. The U.S. men's national soccer team is gearing up for a warm-up match against Senegal ahead of the World Cup. Fox's Jonathan Hunt has more from Charlotte, North Carolina, where that game will take place.
24: Coach Pochettino, the head coach, has named his captain for the World Cup, Tim Ream, the oldest member of the squad at 38 years of age. I spent some time with this week, and he told me what he believes his experience can bring to the younger members of this team.
25: When they want to speak, when they want to have conversations, when they want to talk about things, you know, whether it be on the field, off the field, I'm there.
24: And Tim and every one of this squad is ready to give America a very special birthday present.
25: It would be an incredible achievement for all the guys here, for the staff, for U.S. soccer, and we're going to try to make it happen.
24: But it all begins here in Charlotte, Bank of America Stadium tomorrow against Senegal.
7: The men's team will play its opening match on June 12th against Paraguay. And tonight we will find out who will be matched up with the New York Knicks in the NBA Finals. Defending champ Oklahoma City Thunder will host the San Antonio Spurs in Game 7 of the Western Conference Finals. The NBA Finals begin on June 3rd. I'm Angelo Bavaro, and this is Fox News.
26: The 880 Weather Watch for South Central Nebraska and North Central Kansas calls for rain showers and thunderstorms tonight. Mostly cloudy skies and a low of 55 degrees. We'll see southeast winds at 20 miles per hour, gust to 35. Sunday, rain showers that taper off throughout the afternoon, leaving mostly sunny skies and a high of 88 degrees. Monday, we'll see more sunshine with a high of 86. Northeast winds at 10 miles per hour, gust to 25. Tuesday, showers and thunderstorms return with partly sunny skies and a high of 84. From the 880 Weather Center, I'm meteorologist Bella Pittman. For more, check KRVN.com. Right now, it's 83 degrees.
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0: 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We are glad to have you with us. 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
0: Let's go to California and talk to Tony. You're on the Under the Hood Show. Tony, what can we do for you?
2: Hey guys, thanks for the show. I listen to you guys all the time and learn a lot.
0: Thank you.
2: You do. So I have a 09 Camry with a four-cylinder, the 2.4 cylinder, and it's got a rough idle only when I'm stopped at a light and I'm in drive. As soon as I shift to neutral, for example, it goes fine. It's definitely worse with the AC on. So I've and it's been going like that for a while. I've cleaned out the throttle body and the mass airflow sensor. It didn't seem to help very much at all. So kind of scratching my head, checked the fuel trims. They're good, like around 2 or 3%. ChatGPT suggested that maybe ignition coils could be like just marginal, only having a problem, you know, when it's idling and there's no codes or anything and it drives fine, perfectly every other instance. It's only when you're stopped at a light with your foot on the brake, and it's really bad with the AC on, like the car shakes.
1: Well, with a coil, you're either going to get a misfire or you're going to get a complete fire on a car like that. So if it's misfiring, you should have a misfire code and a dead cylinder. If it's coil, but you may have a weak cylinder, you may have a valve that's a little weak, leaking by there, or low compression in the cylinder, making it run rougher. If it's at low speed and it's in gear under a load, it's really going to shake and run rough. It could also be an engine mount that is in poor condition. It's starting to sag a little bit. These engines are pretty good. That 09 Camry's got a really good engine that doesn't usually develop that type of a weak cylinder situation. We do see them more often have engine mounts that start to either become super stiff with age or rotten and worn out, and they'll flop around a little bit so the engine can shake a little bit at idle. Those are a couple things we'd look at. You know, we'd do a cylinder leak down test on all the cylinders and compare them, see if they're all four the same. Compression check, see if they're all the same. If that's all good there, then you know mechanically it's sound and you can look at some tune-up issues and things like that. You might have a, you know, if fuel trim, that's going to indicate an average of all four cylinders. It's not going to indicate if you have one weak one. So if you have, let's say the number one cylinder has a clogged fuel injector, enough that it's giving an idle problem, but down the road it's fine. That 2% would indicate that it's adding 2% total to all four cylinders to make that one come up enough to compensate for the maybe 6% it's losing on the one cylinder. That would be a case where you could try, before you even start taking it apart and doing readings and spending your time doing that, you might try some CRC guaranteed to pass, the G2P emission system cleaner.
0: And a partner of ours.
1: Yeah. Put it in the tank, drive it a couple hundred miles, see if it changes. If it does, that's a great indication that you've got clogged fuel injectors.
0: If he can drive it a couple hundred miles and never stop at a light, if he can time it, it would be, right? I mean, that would...
3: Tony, we had an 09 Camry that my daughter drove for a lot of years, and we went... This is kind of odd, but we went through a couple spats with that thing where it just idled a little bit weird, and it just seemed like whether it was different fuels that she got, just whatever it might happen to be, it would react a little bit different. We bought that car with 30,000 miles on it and drove it to 100,000 miles.
1: And you never could really isolate that?
3: What's that?
1: You never could.
3: No, really it just happened every once in a while.
1: So it's like you kind of ran into a wall with diagnostics.
3: Yeah, well.
2: So I have a lot more information. I actually did most of those things. And this has been going on for probably more than a year now, but less than a year ago, I had the cylinder head rebuilt because the head gasket blew.
3: Oh, here's more information.
0: Okay, Tony.
3: Keep talking here.
0: All right, keep going.
2: and so that didn't affect the problem at all. I have changed the transmission mounts because I had another separate problem in the fall that I thought was the problem. So all the engine mounts are new. So new plugs as well with the head rebuilt. And then, you know, on the forums, I see a lot of guys talking about the same kind of problem that they couldn't solve. And some people were just like, oh yeah, just live with it. And I'm like, there's 60,000 miles on it, but everything else is running fine.
3: Yeah, there again, we drove ours to 100,000 miles and we sold it to somebody else. And as far as I know, they're still driving it. That car was just solid. But it did have a funky idle every once in a while. Now, I'm not saying that makes it right.
0: Right.
3: But it wasn't so bad that it never died. We never chased it any further because we just knew it was going to be just maddening probably to chase it any further. The cylinder head, why'd you do that? Just because there was a problem with cylinder pressure?
2: Blew a cylinder head gasket.
3: Head gasket. Okay. And... After you put the new cylinder head on,
2: redo the whole thing.
3: After you put the new cylinder head on, has someone done have you done a leak down test? Not a compression test, but a leak down test to see if all the cylinders are sealing?
2: I didn't, but the problem was there before and it didn't get any worse. Maybe you've gotten better temporarily.
3: Yeah.
2: It didn't. Much. It's been a problem since before and after.
3: I know Russ and I will challenge each other to, from time to time, go back to the basics, go back to the basics. And fuel delivery, fuel pump, fuel filter, that you've checked all that probably?
2: Not the fuel pump, but, I'm leaning towards, like you said, the injectors, because that's the only thing that's not as easy to check at this point.
1: Could be. You could swap them around, move them to a different cylinder.
3: Oh, there you go.
1: But you're not seeing a miss or that's solid, so I guess it would.
3: Yeah, that would just be what you'd still be wondering.
1: Not
3: going to
1: work, yeah.
3: But it's, a lot of times we'll tell people to do that if they're having a misfire in one cylinder is to move some things and see if the problem moves with it or not.
1: Right.
2: Yeah, there's no codes or anything.
3: And so under load is basically what's happening. Air conditioning on, still hanging up, in gear a little bit. That's just an extra load on the engine. And it's not so bad that it's like a transmission that is not releasing the lockup or something like that. We're not talking about anything that bad. You're just talking about a light miss, just a rough idle, correct?
2: Yeah, but it's pretty rough. I mean, even without the AC, it kind of shakes a little bit, but it's real annoying when the AC comes on. It has installed, though, And I checked the RPM. It doesn't seem to drop too low. I mean, it's about 650. Both with and without the AC on,
0: and
2: it goes at most at 700 if I put it in neutral.
0: When it's doing it, if it's doing it, is it going to do it every time you stop and do that for a period of time, or is it intermittent in that way too?
2: Yeah, seems to be pretty consistent.
0: Okay.
3: Russ, you were just leaning in like you were going to say something when he said that about
1: that. You could have a shop take another look at it and see if they think what's going on. But it sounds almost like it's a transferring type vibration from engine mounts, from engine to the body. And a lot of times when you replace those mounts, they are not the same as the factory ones.
0: Well, Tony, good luck.
3: Kind of feel like we let him down.
0: Yeah.
3: We didn't give him anything that he hadn't already tried. But he's definitely shook the tree pretty hard on that one already.
0: Yeah. And fuel filter?
3: Now, no. At idle, you should have plenty of fuel pressure at idle, you know, if it's running so good at higher idle, most likely.
0: Tony, wish we could have given you...
3: We might have given him an idea, and we don't even know it. Just by the way, we talked about different things, kind of talked through it with him.
0: Yeah, well, sure we did. We're going to take a quick break. You're listening to the Under the Hood Show.
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0: 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Let's go to Arizona and talk to Tammy. You're on the End of the Hood Show. 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
21: Hey, I have a 2010 Tahoe with 360+100 miles on it. 1,000.
0: Sure.
3: That deserves a clap.
21: She's been around the block. But it was an old Border Patrol truck, so it was maintained very well. My mom owned it, maintained same way. I own it same way. Every 3,000 oil change. What the issue I'm having now is when the truck is at idle and I have the AC on, the RPMs fluctuate. They'll start about 7, they'll go up to about 12 to 13, and it just, it constantly does that unless I completely turn off the fan, and then it'll idle normally. But if I'm sitting on, it does that. And the fan will be constantly on. And I've asked my mechanic, and he's like, oh, that's just normal for it. But I don't ever remember when I was younger, the older vehicles that, you know, I grew up with ever idling hard that way.
1: That's a big swing. 700 to 1200?
4: Yeah.
1: That's a lot.
3: We need to give some of her RPMs to Tony with his Camry. They need to do an RPM dollar cost averaging.
1: Mm-hmm. But you know, it will, as the AC clutch kicks on and off, if it's cold enough that, you know, it cools itself down and it's adjusted where it's kicking on and off, it will move some, but it automatically adjusts. It might be idling at 700. It'll kick in. It'll drop down to 675, 650 and kick right back up as it adjusts. That's got electronic throttle on it. There's no cable, nothing like that. So it's no idle air control motor. A dirty throttle body can cause it to swing like that. A dirty mass airflow sensor or a mass airflow sensor that is failing can cause that to happen as well. It can't see the changes in airflow quickly, and it doesn't adjust quickly. So it drags.
0: So
1: like,
0: and it's going to have that normal kick. If it's hot out and you have the air on, you're going to get a little bit of a kick there.
1: Yeah, just a little bit. And sometimes you can you get a code, but you can unplug the mass airflow sensor, shut the car off and restart it with the sensor unplugged and let it, you know, find its idle and sit there for a second. And once it does and it's running smooth, turn the air on and see if it's working good now. Then you probably got a mass airflow sensor that's weak. And when it's actually plugged in and operating, it's got a lot of fluctuation. They can fail within their range and not give a code and cause it to act up, cause fuel economy to be poor, things like that, response to be sluggish. So that's one of the items that does that. But we unplug them all the time to test the car. You know, you can't really drive it, but you just unplug it, shut the car off, restart it. It may stall a few times, but eventually it'll start and idle fine. And once it does, then you can turn the AC on and see what it does. It's reading off the throttle position sensor when that's unplugged.
21: Right. Okay. All right. I'll start there.
3: Well, Tammy, I got to ask you a question just because it just is always interesting to me. And Chris is looking at me like he's really nervous about what I might ask. Chris is giving me that look.
0: Cautious.
3: He's giving me that look right now.
0: Yeah.
3: I just want to know if producer Doug spelled your name correctly on the caller board that we see. Because there's a lot of Tammy spellings.
0: Right.
3: My wife has a unique one, and I'm just curious if Doug spelled it in the what I would call the most common, I think, pretty common.
0: Yeah.
3: T-A-M-M-Y, did he spell
0: certainly
3: it correct?
0: Certainly the common spelling for Gen X.
1: I-E.
3: Did he spell it right?
21: Yes, he did.
0: Okay. Yeah.
3: Doug, did you ask for the spelling?
0: Oh, he
3: never does, but it just, well, sometimes you do. But most of the time it doesn't matter, as long as we can look up there and read that it's Tammy from Arizona.
0: Yeah.
3: If however he spells it.
0: It'd be so great if she said, I'm not from Arizona.
21: You'll never go wrong when you put in an M-Y. You'll never go wrong. If it's the other way, then those people are the wrong ones.
3: Okay, so my wife is spelled T-A-M-I-E.
0: Uh-huh.
3: And so we often have to correct even our own relatives of that.
1: I only know two Tammys, I think, my whole life. That one and the one that cuts my hair, and they're both M-I-E.
3: Yeah, but Tammy Mockmiller, our sales manager's wife.
1: Wrong. I do know three.
3: You know another one.
0: That's
3: MMY. MMY, I'm pretty sure. I thought it'd be something fun to ask. We've never done that before.
0: That's a good one. What? Tammy, thanks very much for the call. Good luck. Let us know how it goes.
21: Yes, definitely I will. I kind of do odds and ends on my own if I can. I change oil, spark plugs, and I do what I can to save myself money. I'm a little bit coordinated that way. I hate to go reference the movie, but, you know, my brother was a mechanic. My dad was a mechanic. My uncles are mechanics. So, yeah, that's what I grew up with. I didn't grow up with Barbie dolls with trucks. So.
0: Oh, there you go. I love it. I have a question about a vehicle like that, Border Patrol, whatever it is, when it's it comes from a situation like that, law enforcement, or even any fleet vehicle, when it's taken care of well, the oil changes, all of that is kind of logged and it's all good. But they also take, it's not like it was driven every day normally. And taken care of in that same way, right? I mean, do those sometimes have a hidden?
3: I have thoughts,
0: right? You know,
1: well,
3: I have thoughts.
1: it depends on what each vehicle individually.
0: Right.
1: I could imagine that in South Dakota, police vehicles that are used for patrol. They're treated differently and they run differently than the ones that are not on patrol, but the ones are stopped like highway patrol would be different than a sheriff's car. Sheriff's car is moving. It's not doing a lot of sitting, waiting for speeders. The highway patrol, they may be either cruising down the road or stopped idling for long periods with heat on, things like that. Border patrol vehicles are either going to be used for, they could be used for intense pursuit of things. They could be used for sitting and watching. So you might look at the mileage. I'd rather find one with average miles, because if you find one with high miles, it's on the, or, you know, you want the high mileage one, because that means they were on the road moving with it a lot. Hopefully they weren't running all over constantly at slow speeds in the dirt. But the ones with very low miles probably have been sitting, and a lot of those have hour meters.
3: That's what I was just going to say.
1: Convert those to mileage. Because if you've got one with 25,000 hours on it and it's only got 10,000 miles, you think, oh, look how this great mileage.
0: Where do I find the hours?
1: In the meter, the trip meter. You know, on the dash.
0: No.
3: Yeah, there's hours. What? Most of the GMs and Fords, they have an hour meter as you flip through.
1: Yeah.
0: Huh.
1: And you can convert
3: hours to miles. And I think a lot of them, you know what? I think a lot of the fleet patrol type vehicles, I think that's part of that kit that they
1: you want to go maintenance. It'll say change your oil at this many hours or this many miles,
3: because it's a real thing. I mean,
0: sure.
3: That's what I was going to say, Russ. You hit it right in the head. The use of that vehicle is important, and you don't always know that. You know, was that the one that they was it the car that they look? I'm just going to look around here.
0: Right.
3: They hopped in and they drove to Rapid City twice a week.
0: Yeah,
3: that's a great one. Or is it the one that drove down to the corner and sat there with the air conditioning on and idled and then took off every once in a while?
0: Right.
3: That one I'm going to be a little more cautious about.
0: Mm-hmm.
3: But it might have a great chassis that never got used.
0: Seat might be broken in.
3: But the engine probably has ran a lot.
0: Yeah.
3: A transmission might be pretty good. You know, it's just, but it, as a rule of thumb, though, of a well-maintained fleet vehicle with good records is a pretty safe vehicle to buy most of the time. But we have seen there's that 10% where that fleet didn't have a good fleet manager, that they had problem vehicles that they're getting rid of.
0: You
3: always got to have your caution.
0: If you have 10 cars in your fleet and one of them does something different and you end up with that one, they might all be great, except that one was used for pursuit or for going over dirt, you know. Let's take a quick break on the Under the Hood Show.
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4: Like Robin Burkhart. Congratulations for everybody here at the End of the Hood Show and our friends over at Berkeley One Classics. 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
0: Nice. 866-594-4150. I want you to find out how many years over 50. Will you do that before next week?
4: Oh, yeah, one. I believe it's 51.
0: Okay. Because we've been saying it for a while, and I wondered where we are.
4: That's why it's over 50 years. It was 50 years last year. Now it's over.
0: 866-594-4150. And my question is, it seems like it was last year, but was it?
4: Yeah, we were doing that before the Toyota, the October Beast.
0: Let's talk to Jason. That was fun. You're on the Under the Hood Show. Jason, what can we do for you?
7: Hey, guys, love the show. Just had a question for you that I was wondering about. I worked at a mechanic shop in high school, you know, in the early 2000s, and it seems like back then we replaced a lot of serpentine belts in vehicles, and, it, you know, I've been driving vehicles now for years, and I've never replaced one. So I was just wondering, has, like, the belt technology somehow improved in the last 20 years that they last longer?
1: Belts have become a little better, but there's more things going on. What happens is the old belts, the way they were made, they would show their signs of wear very quickly. They would crack and look horrible. And we say, oh, the belt's cracked. We got to replace it. Now belts have problems where they don't crack, but they stretch. They start to get glazed over. They will slip at times when you get a heavy load, like you get your alternator on, your rear defogger is, you know, really loading that alternator on there. Air conditioning, all that kind of stuff. If you got a water pump, sometimes it can slip on there, and they can come off when things happen. You get tensioners that go bad, all those kind of things. Actually, it is one item that goes neglected until something major breaks. But when it's time to replace it, you should look at the schedule and see, get a realistic time. If you got 100,000 miles on a vehicle and you've never put a belt on it and never put a component kit on it, it's time to do it. We use Daco in our shop. They're a partner of ours, and we use a lot of their complete component kits, because when I put a belt on, I do not want to put a belt on for somebody that says, well, my belt's squeaking, can you throw it on? Sure. We'll throw that belt on there. Oh. Well, now it's squeaking. Well, why is it squeaking? Well, we didn't replace that idler. We didn't replace the tensioner pulley. If I would have got a complete Daco kit that had all those components, I'm going to put it on once and never have that issue because I forgot something. What a person might do is buy a belt, they put it on, and it starts squeaking within a few weeks because they didn't replace those other components, which may have had some contamination from the old belt on there, just air, dirt, grease, whatever. So now they'll say, well, I should go get an idler pulley. So sure, they put one idler pulley on it. That may not fix it. So now they put a tensioner pulley on it. And now it's quiet again for a little while. But because they didn't put the belt and the pulleys on at the same time, now they got the same problem. It's similar to doing brake pads without rotors and then trying to throw a set of rotors on there a couple weeks later to stop the noise. It usually doesn't fix it. You're usually back to taking it all off and putting a set of pads and rotors on at the same time. So with belts, a component kit is complete. But your first question there, are they different? I think they're probably a little better, but not so much. They just show their signs of wear differently, like tires.
0: And when when I was a kid, I remember the neighbor fixing his car. It had three, he put a giant belt on it. It had three V-belts. Things. You could see the belt going. He'd take a wrench and tighten it and try and get it the right tension. Now, that's not.
1: You've got automatic tension.
0: Well, and it's going in, and it's the serpentine belt that,
1: they're serpentines.
0: They're in there. Yeah, they're in there with low clearance, and so they're not
1: and automatic just,
0: on each other.
1: There are still some that aren't too old, though, like a Honda Civic that still has manually adjusted belts, not the brand new ones. I'm talking about you go back a few years, but they had manually adjusted belts. You had to put a new belt on, and then the customer pretty much always had to come back within 2 weeks to 2 months to readjust those belts, or they would definitely squeak when you turn that air conditioner on or put a heavy load on the vehicle with alternator headlights, or, your alternator squeaking because you get your headlights on, rear defogger, stuff like that. So belts have come a long way. But they just don't show their wear the way they used to.
0: Back when I was a kid, you'd see parts of belts on the side of the road. But if that were the case now, there'd be cars sitting there because you don't break a belt now, like you said. It's a done deal, pal.
1: And timing belts, they still have a change interval to them, which should really be followed. But we pull them off, and they don't have cracks, even though they're old in age, but it doesn't mean they're not ready to break, because we will see a tooth come off one and the belt's done. It's like, but there weren't any cracks in the belt. You're right, there weren't. But structurally, it was breaking down internally.
0: Jason, thanks very much for the call. Good luck. 866-594-4150. Let's talk to Bill. You're on the End of the Hood Show. Bill, what can we do for you?
5: I have a 21 F-150 with a 3.5 EcoBoost, and I'm getting a rough idle. It's got 65,000 miles on it. I drive the same vehicle at work, and that one's nice and smooth. What am I dealing with probably?
1: Well, if it's just rough idle only, it could be that the fuel injection system is dirty on that. It's got a direct GDI gas direct injected engine, and they do carbon up on the backside of the valves, and they cause these things to run rough. They really need to be cleaned earlier than a lot of people do. We see that they benefit the most from cleaning those at about 30,000 miles. The CRC GDI service kit, the direct injection service kit, is great at cleaning that out, to clean the back of the valves, the mass airflow sensor, the injectors themselves, to the fuel tank, all of it. You've got to do that complete, and it's got to be on a regular schedule. If you let it go too long, you'll never get that stuff clean. Once it's caked on there for good, it's just not coming off. But proper servicing with the proper tools on a regular schedule will help keep those clean. But they'll just give a little shake at idle. If it's not a hard misfire, they'll just carbon up enough to cause fuel issues.
3: Is the one you have at work, are they used similarly?
5: Yes. The one at work is less miles, 28,000 miles.
1: It's time for a cleaning on that one now.
3: Yeah, because those EcoBoost motors, you know, that one of the things you hear people talking about is just with the turbos, they get a little more carbon buildup in the valve train.
1: And they've tried to offset that with a second set of injectors in the intake now to spray the back of the – that's all they're there is for, is only to clean the back of the valves. And it does. It gets a little clean spot right on there where it's spraying them.
3: Have you torn some apart?
1: We've
3: like
1: had
3: that?
1: Some apart to replace.
3: Oh, I was wondering about that.
1: And you're like, oh, look at that shiny spot right there where it's it's spraying, but it's really not. I don't think it's really getting down in there and washing the valve seat off. It's just the back of the valve area.
3: But that is a thing though with those turbos. You just get a different amount of carbon that gets back up inside that cylinder, and they've been trying to super tune that over the years as they've perfected that EcoBoost, but. We definitely have, if you talk to the manufacturers even, you'll hear people talking about there's some that get so bad they have to pull the heads and clean them. So don't let it get to that point. If we're going down that road that we think that's what it is, assuming you don't have any other check engine lights, there's nothing else showing up if they hook it up to a scanner when it's running. You know, if the idle can be duplicated as rough and they hook up to it and everything looks like it's checking normal and the fuel trims are normal and everything looks like it's supposed to, it's more than likely just a disrupted air chamber that's causing that thing to at lower idle not be able to flow the air right because of carbon. Good chance of that.
5: Okay. And that's a physical cleaning? That's not like a fuel additive?
3: Well, that's where Russ recommended.
1: It's an additive, but it's also added in through the intake itself and in the gas tank. It's not just a pour in the tank additive.
16: You're talking about bringing it in and having it done.
1: Correct.
16: Yeah. That's.
1: I mean, you could do it yourself, too. Yeah. People do it themselves, but a lot of people do it in the shop.
16: Bill, thanks very much for the call. Good luck.
0: Let's take a quick break. 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
0: The Under the Hood Show is recorded live from 9 to 11 a.m. Central Time every Thursday. And we do the show live on YouTube at that time. 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
24: In the NFL, the Minnesota Vikings are hiring Seattle Seahawks assistant GM Nolan Teasley as their new general manager. In Major League Baseball, the Chicago White Sox today placed rookie first baseman Munetaka Murakami on the 10-day injured list with a strained right hamstring. Murakami with 20 home runs on the season. That's

0: for the sixth inning in Chicago. Coming up tonight at 8 Eastern, Game 7 of the Western Conference Finals from Oklahoma City between the defending NBA champion Thunder and the San Antonio Spurs. Oklahoma City has ruled out Jalen Williams because of a strained left hamstring. Finally in soccer, Paris Saint-Germain today won its second consecutive Champions League final by defeating Arsenal in a penalty kick shootout.
1: KRVN. Now, let's go under the hood with the Nordstrom's Motor Medics.
2: 866-594-4150. Let's talk to Brian. You're on the Under the Hood Show. Brian, what can we do for you?
3: Hey, guys. Love the show. Love the show when I'm able to listen to it.
2: Thank you.
3: It's got a 2012 Chevy 1500, and I have a crazy thing that happens to it. When I get out of the truck, if I keep the keys in it, pull it out halfway, get out of the truck, once in a while, it'll ding twice, lock itself, and honk. And my keys are stuck inside the truck. So now I've got like four or five extra keys all over my truck on the outside that I can get to in case it happens. And it just happened a half an hour ago. So just wondering, have you ever run into something like this?
2: Well, I mean, I'm going to go obvious here.
3: Yeah, I know.
4: Don't leave your key in the car.
3: No, don't do that.
2: Just take the key with you.
3: Well,
2: you don't need a bunch of keys. Just need that one. Hold it in your hand.
3: No. Okay, no, just a half an hour ago, I got out. I took the before I hit the fob to lock it. It already locked itself and honked.
2: Is that a proximity walk-away feature? That's
5: not a 12. They didn't get that until 14.
4: If it's got an aftermarket security system of some sort on there or a remote start, it could be set to that, to passive lock. And you may not even know it has it. If somebody has left it in there and they took their remotes when they sold the vehicle, which happens a lot.
2: Or if it's dealer installed that you just aren't aware of.
4: You got to look under the dash and see if there's any non-factory equipment. You got an aftermarket remote start in there or security or something. You want to check that first?
3: No. Because
4: that's easy. You got to look up under there. Don't think it's there.
2: Is there any other telltale signs besides looking under the dash? Like
4: it's going to be on the driver's side where the ignition wires are. It's going to be up under there somewhere. There'll be wires that do not look factory.
2: Because I got to be honest with you. You've said that before. Okay. You got to look under the dash or just check under the dash and see.
4: Right by the steering
2: column. I can't even look under my dash. I don't know how to do it. It doesn't make any sense.
5: And it's covered up by a trim panel usually. Yeah. And when you look up underneath there, but it is, if you've got 3 wrench out of 10 familiarity, you'll look up underneath there and see.
2: And go,
5: that doesn't look factory. Compared to what factory plugins, factory connections look like, factory wires, it just typically doesn't look factory.
4: Yeah, you could tell factory wires have covering on them. They just look smooth and normal. The aftermarket ones are going to be like bunched up in a rat's nest.
5: There's
4: like
5: probably a zip tie.
2: There's probably a zip tie or two,
5: most likely. Have you tried, since you have all these keys, how many do you have? Now we're having fun with this.
3: That's all right. I have like 3 extra keys on the outside of the truck, and I always keep one in my pocket.
2: Okay. So, all right. Okay.
5: Okay. So,
3: it does not happen all the time. So,
5: out of all those keys, do they each have a fob also?
3: No, they do not.
5: Okay.
3: No, they do not.
4: It will not last very long.
3: It will not start. Right. It will not start the truck. It'll unlock the truck.
5: Okay. So it's a vanity key kind of for the door.
4: Well,
3: yeah.
4: So
5: let's say he doesn't have an aftermarket up underneath there. Then what do we do next?
4: It's probably going to need a body control module or at least need a reprogramming because it's not doing what it's supposed to. Everything is a function of that part. So going on in there.
2: When you said that, I flipped from anti-Brian to for Brian's keys plan so fast. If it's the
5: it's a BCM plant a key.
2: Get 10 more keys. Who cares?
5: So it's going to cost you a little money on that one. Because you've probably got to buy a new one, I think, and program it. I think. Well,
4: you do. It's going to cost you $400 to $600.
5: Oh. You can hide a lot of keys for $400.
2: Yeah, for sure.
5: You can hide hundreds of them.
3: That's right.
4: You can go have a remote start installed and just hit the unlock button.
2: Right.
5: Just do it that way.
3: Yeah. Okay.
5: Well, have you tried taking the fob away from the vehicle?
3: I have not. No.
4: Yeah. Take the two, any key fobs you have with the vehicle and leave them at home for the day. Just use your regular key. And if it stops doing it, you might have a remote that's broken inside. And if you shake it up a little bit, it's doing it. You could even just, that should lock going down the road too, but you could even just try to stand next to the vehicle, maybe leave the window down so you can

0: hit the unlock button, unlock it, and then just shake the key a little bit, see if it does
1: move
0: it.
1: Move it around, see it, yeah.
2: That's just a couple of things to try. Yeah. But otherwise, it's more than likely an electronic
1: BCM. I endorse the extra keys now, Brian. Good luck. 866-594-4150. Let's talk to Dallas. You're on the End of the Hood Show. Dallas, what can we do for you?
3: Yeah, I have a 2020 Ford F-150. And when it's cold outside and I jump in and turn on the heater or whatever, there is a funky noise, but then it isn't the fan or anything like that, because the fan still sounds the same high or low, and it only works, you know, about 5 minutes and then it's gone.
0: Blend or motor. Click, click, click.
2: Okay. Is it a thud or a click?
3: It's kind of like a click.
0: Yeah, blend door motor broken. We got one right now on one of these in our shop that needs one. You got to pull the whole dash to do it, but it turned out it had more than a blend door broken. It had the door broken, so it's going to need the dash replaced. I'm waiting for the part to come in for that, but we do that a lot. We have a lot of those blend doors that the door breaks in the dash, and it's not just replacing the actuator. It's replacing the entire unit.
2: HVAC box.
0: Yeah, so we sell a lot of those.
2: Let's hope it's not that. Let's hope it's just the now, and that one's the one to go in for your mode that moves from. Well, you said you're going from cold to heat. You're not changing position like from defrost to.
3: No, it's as soon as if I jump in the truck when it's cold out and start it and then turn the heat on, or you know, like hit the power button on it, it does that noise for about 5 minutes until it kind of warms up, and then it's gone. The blower motor works great. I can change it from defrost to floor. You know, all that stuff works. It's just that funky noise, you know, for the first 5 minutes that it's chilly.
1: Is there, okay, so let's assume it's the least thing.
0: A couple hundred bucks.
1: Is that, so I was going to ask you to bring it to you for the least one. The dash
2: for the one you can access without.
0: That's the one you can access. Oh, okay. The one that you can't access.
1: Okay.
0: You can figure about $800-900 because you got to pull a lot to get that one out. There's one of the five that are really hard to get to.
1: Okay.
0: And then if the dash is broken, you can look at a couple grand.
2: That's not what he wants to hear.
0: Usually the dash isn't broken on those.
2: Dallas, does it start working after that time?
3: It does.
0: Does every function work, though? Heat, cold, on both sides?
3: And they all work. That's even weird. When that noise is working, too.
0: Then it's got to be the recirculation door motor, because that wouldn't affect anything coming out the dash. But you'll hear a change. If you hit the recirculation button, you should hear it go from a loud roar inside, because it's pulling air from inside the car. You turn that off to outside air, it should quiet down. If you don't hear that change at all, that recirculation door is the one that's not working.
1: And it's that would automatically do, if it's cold out and I start my vehicle, the default goes to
0: open,
1: and that's
0: keep the window from fogging.
1: Probably where it's working right there. Okay. All right, Dallas, good luck. 866-594-4150. Let's talk to Roger. You're on the End of the Hood Show. Roger, what can we do for you?
4: Hi. I have just kind of a generic question, I guess. I occasionally do some repair for friends and such, and it seems like after a few months, I would normally end up with like a couple transmissions or maybe an oil pan or axles and things like that. And I'm just wondering from a recycling perspective, is that better to take to just a regular metal scrap yard, or should I be looking at taking it to an auto recycle center like Nordstrom's?
1: What a good question that is.
2: Yeah, and
0: I don't think we've ever had this one.
2: No, and
1: I've wondered it.
2: I've had it. We have it all the time at the counter,
1: right?
2: Or at our sales reps get this question all the time. Are these problem units that you've taken out? Is that what they are?
4: Yes.
2: Okay, I think I have the closest to quick answer I can give.
1: Okay.
2: Based on our own experience, We have a program within our computer system that we get from the United Recyclers Group that monitors 5 to 7 different core companies that are interested in the items that are in demand for remanufacturing. And if it is one of those items, whether it's an instrument cluster or a transmission or whatever it is, it automatically inserts a core charge onto our invoice. So we know there's a value to the old part.
0: Or not.
2: And it could affect the pricing of the original part on how we do it. It's all part of a formula. If there is no core charge on there, or the seller has chosen not to have a core charge and doesn't want it back, they don't want it back.
1: So you don't want
2: it. It would cost us more to handle it than it's worth typically. And at that point, a lot of the repair shops you'll see will have a scrap wagon. And the things that are not in demand for core charges, where they've been charged and have to return it, end up in that core wagon, and they usually take them to the scrap metal place and get rid of them, or somebody will come by that will buy the aluminum transmissions or whatever happened to be, and that becomes the beer and pizza money for the shop.
0: That's exactly how it works. Yes, we return, and I'll bet you the worst part for the shop is that I would say probably 2 to 5% of everything in that scrap bucket that goes in for 10 cents or whatever, it had a core on it. Somehow it got missed because it can get missed.
1: In Roger's case, what does he do? Does he call?
0: He probably knows it had a core when he bought it because he bought it to repair somebody. So he would have got his core money back if needed. So these are probably scrap parts. So for scrap, he could.
2: I know what I would do if scrap. I was in his shoes.
1: Okay.
2: I have a different set of resources, but if you got like 12 items, take a picture of them, put them on Facebook Marketplace, and say, core and scrap units, who's interested? Give me a bid. Mm-hmm. And there's enough scrappers out there and core guys that they might see that in your market. And if you want to deal with that noise, mm-hmm. you might be able to get rid of that. Otherwise, just take it to the scrapyard.
0: They might say, we'll give you $2 for it and take all your scraps.
2: Just take it to the scrapyard probably after that.
1: 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Until next time, underthehoodshow.com.
2: With Russ Evans, this is Shannon Nordstrom thanking you for tuning into the Nordstrom's Under the Hood Show. Have a great day and remember, PTLA.
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8: Bus failed to slow. I'm Carmen Roberts, Fox News. The NTSB says a driver of the bus in yesterday's deadly crash in Virginia just kept going when other traffic was slowing for a construction zone.
9: A traffic queue had formed as vehicles were diverted into the left lane of the interstate, and the motor coach failed to respond to the slow and stop traffic ahead. The motor coach struck the rear of the traffic queue, causing a chain reaction crash involving multiple other vehicles.
8: NTSB board member Tom Chapman told reporters this afternoon investigators are looking into several issues.
9: Very closely here at issues potentially involving fatigue, driver performance, those sorts of things. And then vehicle performance issues that might include factors such as automatic emergency braking.
8: The crash killed 5 people and injured more than 40. The driver from Staten Island was injured and faces criminal charges. The situation in the Middle East remains tense.
10: While speaking in Singapore, Secretary of War Pete Hegseth had this to say.
11: So Iran knows very, very clearly what our expectations are, and that's on the negotiating team to deliver. They're coming in our direction. The talks have been productive. I think they know where it needs to go.
10: A senior Iranian official seemingly responding by saying they seize concessions not through dialogue, but with missiles. He added, Iran has no trust in guarantees or words, adding that only actions are the measure.
8: Fox's Jeff Paul in Dubai. And a manhunt is underway for a suspected shooter who killed one deputy last night and injured another. They were Carroll County, Virginia sheriff's deputies. And they are searching for a man identified as Michael Puckett and say that he is armed and dangerous. 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
8: Rescuers are searching for two men still missing in a cave in Laos.
16: Rescue teams say the water level inside of the cave had receded just low enough that those four people could follow divers who were in there to deliver them food and water. They entered the cave 10 days ago to prospect for gold before being trapped by flash flooding. One villager escaped in time and had alerted authorities to the seven left behind. The team had to navigate twisting, narrow, flooded passages with jagged walls and zero visibility. Once they reached them, they quickly had to explain how to properly use diving equipment, breathing techniques, and most importantly, reassure them to stay calm and not panic while doing all of it. Rescuers from Laos, Thailand, Japan, Malaysia, Indonesia, France, and Australia all came to help.
8: Fox's Stephanie Bennett. The candidates for mayor of Los Angeles hit the campaign trail ahead of Tuesday's primary.
17: Mayor Karen Bass has a busy schedule this weekend. She kicked off one of the first of her events, holding a rally at the SCIU Union Building. We were there, which also featured California Attorney General Rob Bonta. Now, Spencer Pratt is coming off that national media tour in New York City, where he told Fox News that he does not care about celebrity endorsements and will be elected by mothers and animal lovers. And the third top-ranking candidate, Councilwoman Nithya Raman, held an event where she promised to restore jobs to Hollywood. That's a big issue here in Los Angeles. She proposed extending the tax breaks and also adding a film office to City Hall.
8: Fox's Matt Fenn. A humpback whale that captivated the world's attention for months washes up on a Danish beach after dying in shallow waters. Nicknamed Timmy and Hope, the whale sparked headlines and rescue efforts after repeatedly getting stranded in the Baltic Sea, and he was found dead earlier this month, ending a dramatic months-long attempt to return it to the Atlantic. I'm Carmen Roberts, and this is Fox News.
18: The 880 Weather Watch for South Central Nebraska and North Central Kansas calls for rain showers and thunderstorms tonight. Mostly cloudy skies and a low of 55 degrees. We'll see southeast winds at 20 miles per hour, gust to 35. Sunday, rain showers that taper off throughout the afternoon, leaving mostly sunny skies and a high of 88 degrees. Monday, we'll see more sunshine with a high of 86. Northeast winds at 10 miles per hour, gust to 25. Tuesday, showers and thunderstorms return with partly sunny skies and a high of 84. From the 880 Weather Center, I'm meteorologist Bella Pittman. For more, check KRVN.com. Right now, it's 82 degrees.
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0: when we're not in the great outdoors, we're thinking about it. Kender Outdoors. 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
1: 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Choose the one that's right for your dog. 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And they're going to love the way it tastes. Pro Plan. I've got one of my favorite guys in the camp house with us today, Captain Steve Stapleton with the Texas Parks and Wildlife Department Game Wardens. Maybe you've seen him on Lone Star Law TV down through the years. And if you've been a listener of this show for any period of time, you've heard Steve before. He's not only an exceptional keeper of our wildlife laws, but he's a great outdoorsman and just a terrific guy. I love visiting with Steve. He's here. Going to check in with Russell Stacy, CEO at the Dallas Safari Club, see how that summer expo and gala is coming along. It's just 2 months away, July 23 through the 26th. Right now, though, I'm headed back into the archives. My old friend Ray Sasser, the late, great Ray Sasser. It's Memorial Day weekend, time to go to the lake. And Texas has plenty of them. My friend Ray Sasser wrote about that.
2: Deep in the cypress swamps of East Texas, near a town that's aptly named Uncertain, a wooden pirogue slips soundlessly across the tannin-stained water. Lily pads choke the surface, and Spanish moss dangles from overhanging limbs like the primordial version of crepe paper. On Caddo Lake, the only sizable natural lake in Texas, time seems to stand still. Caddo Lake was named after the Caddo Indians that once inhabited its shores. 500 miles to the west, a sleek center console fishing boat roars up a Pecos River canyon flooded by the rising waters of Lake Amistad. The skipper hauls back the throttle and the big boat mushes down into green water and eventually coasts to a stop. Through binoculars, the boat captain peers intently at the dark recesses of an overhanging cave about 100 vertical feet above the lake. Several hundred years ago, an ancient artist painted a fanciful scene on the cave wall. The artist, a prehistoric Michelangelo working in a primitive Sistine Chapel, his artistic renderings seemed to indicate a figure of godlike significance. Never in his wildest dreams, however, could the artist have foreseen 67,000 surface acres of water in a trans-Pecos desert. Possum Kingdom is a whimsical name for a sparkling jewel of a hill country lake northwest of Mineral Wells. The opossum royalty for whom the lake was named have a peculiar habit of playing dead to escape aggressors, hence the expression, playing possum. As the rod bends almost double and the line stretches off his reel, a Possum Kingdom fisherman understands that the lake's striped bass have an entirely different blueprint for survival. While the fisherman slowly pumps a 20-pound strapper toward the surface, his boat drifts near an impressive rock formation called Hell's Gate. When the fish are biting, it seems more like heaven. At Lake Meredith, in the Texas panhandle north of Amarillo, a northern transplant to Texas anchors his V-bottom aluminum boat after carefully studying the bottom with sonar. The fisherman takes his time, threading a live minnow into a thin wire hook and dropping it straight down beneath the boat. Within minutes, a distinct tug signals a customer. The angler, his face lit by a nostalgic smile, reels in his quarry. It is a fat walleye, identical to the fish he caught as a boy. Like the fisherman, the fish is a Texas transplant. At Lake Texoma, a wealthy businessman pushes forward the twin throttles that stream fuel to a pair of V8 engines. His high-performance boat roars like a wild animal as it skips across the surface at speeds approaching triple digits. As the sun sets at Lake Ray Hubbard, a sailor tacks for the harbor, basking in the gentle sounds of flapping sails and waves lapping at the small boat's hull. From the top of Texas to the bottom, from the east to the west, the state's inland lakes are as different as the people who use them. In a state where large natural lakes are virtually non-existent, hydrologers, bulldozers, and concrete have harnessed every possible stream. The dam's primary purposes are to provide drinking water, generate electricity, and control flooding. To most busiest beaver dam-building entities, the recreational potential of the lakes they create is a secondary consideration. For a Texas populace hooked on all aspects of boating, fishing, swimming, and a long, hot summer of outdoor fun, recreation of its primary importance. Texas has more than 3 million acres of inland lakes that offer good public access. That's second only to Minnesota in terms of inland water resources. There's a lake in any direction from Dallas. Texas outdoors people have more horses than ever before, but the horses have changed. Nowadays, the horses are most likely bolted to the stern of a sleep boat.
1: I miss that guy, Ray Sasser. He wrote for the Dallas Morning News for about 3 decades, authored, I think it was 11 books on the outdoors. Great outdoor photographer, too. Hey, if you are headed for one of our Texas lakes or whatever state you find yourself in this weekend, watch the weather. My rule of thumb is 15-mile-an-hour winds. 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Be very careful. 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Thank you, Purina Pro Plan, for bringing us this corner of the camp house at Kinder Outdoors. 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
3: 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Billy, are you sinking? It looks like you've got a heck of a hole in your waders there.
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9: The importance of cattle feeding in Nebraska's economy runs deep. 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
1: 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Pro Plan. It's Memorial Day weekend. That means our Texas game wardens are going to be really busy. I want to talk to my good friend, Captain Steve Stapleton with the Texas Parks and Wildlife Department. Welcome back, Steve. Always enjoy having you here with me.
12: Hey, Billy. Hey, thanks for having me in.
13: You know, Memorial Day weekend, that's about all I have to say, Steve. Memorial Day weekend. Here. And you instantly think of congested boat ramps and alcohol and some things that maybe don't mix.
12: Hey, it's I'm getting older, Billy, because it's we're here for Memorial Day, and it seems like every year it shows up a little sooner. So maybe my calendar's off. But yeah, hey, it's we're fixing to be out there, and we're looking forward to it.
13: Yes, sir. Absolutely. We're going to touch on some things that we ought to be thinking about when we dump the boat in the lake today, because this weekend, Memorial Day weekend, will be, it'll be the first time they put the boat in the water in a long, long time for a lot of folks. And there are some things we need to be reminded of, like the plug, and we'll talk about all that stuff. But
12: sure.
13: I want to go straight to the heart of the matter, Steve. I want to know if you've met any interesting outdoor characters in your line of work as a Texas game warden recently, because if it happens, it always seems to happen to my friend Steve Stapleton.
12: Hey, every day's a new day, and it seems like I meet a friendly soul every day that I can talk about. But absolutely, remember, Billy, I have Lake Tuwakini in my district, and Lake Tuwakini for a game warden is the gift that just keeps on giving. It just does. But there's plenty of good souls out there, and hey, we aim to see them this holiday weekend.
13: I'm sure they will be out. So crappie spawn has pretty much come and gone. Did you find anybody that had trouble counting this year, or did everybody count pretty good?
12: Some people do have trouble counting, or they just get so plumb excited they forget to count. But we found a couple people that were just a little over. Up at our brand new lake, Lake Bodark, one of my guys did run into a confused soul that he was every bit of 26 fish over his limit. So
13: oh my.
12: If you're keeping score, he had 51 fish in the boat. You're only around 25. So we helped him get back on the right track to success.
13: I bet you did. I bet you helped him count those fish. That's good. You mentioned Bodark. Now, we've got a big Sirius XM audience. We've got stations all across the nation listening to us, and everybody listening to us has heard of Lake Fork through the years, and wow, what a great bass lake. Steve, if they're a bass fisherman, if they love to catch quality crappie, they really need to visit Bodark, don't they?
12: Yeah, come see Boat Ark while it's brand new. It's like it's what I tell everybody. Hey, it's the newest lake in Texas. The last newest lake that was ever built was 30 years ago, and they just flooded it 2 years ago, and so it's in its infancy, and the timber is still up on half of the lake. It's worth coming to see just to see that. And what's really odd about Boat Ark, hey, it's being built as the next Lake Fork, and we've heard that before, but it's got potential. Our fishery staff has done a phenomenal job of setting that place up for success. They're confident probably the next state record will come out of that lake in the next 5 years. And
14: wow.
12: What's really unique about that little part, and this is up in Fannin County, so Boat Ark is the latest new lake, and what's really unusual is just below it, by about 15 minutes down the road, they're building another new lake, right? Mm-hmm. And that's going to be Lake Ralph Hall. So, you know, listen, if you get up this way and you swing by Boat Ark, drive on down and go see all the new bridges. You can see the dam from the new bridges. You can see all the new sidewalks. You can see everything, and there's no water there yet. And that's unusual of itself.
14: And that might be picture worthy while there's no water there to snap a few photos.
12: You'll be able to be that guy and tell your grandkids, I remember when this was nothing but hardwoods and farmland.
14: I saw that pile of timber before it had water on it, and then I went back a year later and caught a mess of crappie.
12: Talking about our fishery guys, if you go over to Ralph Hall and you get on the new bridges, and they're easy to find. If you get on those new bridges and look out there, you'll see a lot of concrete piles and structures scattered about. And that's our fishery guys pre-planning. They've made a lot of improvised structure out there just for the fishery. And it's crazy what they've went through in the lead up to that lake. And that lake will probably hold water in the next 3 years is what we know. But hey, come up and fish Boat Ark and then go over there and see what it looked like before we put water in it.
14: Absolutely. You betcha. And, you know, Fannin County, up there where Boat Ark is, a really sweet thing about that is everybody in Fannin County understands that you must possess a Texas fishing license to go fishing if you're 17 or older.
12: Correct. Well, we hope they do. some people haven't got that word yet, but that's why we're out there, you know?
14: Very good. Hey, I want to go over some rules and regulations, but we need to take a short break. Can you hang with me?
12: You know I can.
1: Good deal. Hang on. Hey, I want to very quickly drop into North Dallas right now, headquarters of the Dallas Safari Club, and talk to the CEO at DSC, my friend Russell Stacey. Hey, Russell, welcome back.
15: Great to be here, Billy.
14: I just wanted to touch base with you. That big DSC Summer Expo and Foundation Gala, second annual, is coming up in literally weeks. Now, just check it in to see how things are shaping up. Are you pleased with the way it's coming together?
15: We're all but sold out on exhibit space. There's a couple we're confirming this week, and once those are done, we're sold out, and we're the banquet deadline is approaching us June the 15th. And please jump in there or call the office. You can go on the website or call the office and buy the tickets. We have ladies luncheon Friday, smoking spurs Friday evening, Saturday mornings, life member appreciation. Don't have to be a life member for that, but we welcome all, but we hope you leave a life member. And then Saturday night, the big foundation gala. So we're excited.
14: July 23, 24, 25, and 26, if you are at all interested in wildlife and wild places. We had a lot of fun at this event last year. We all kind of wondered going into it how it would be accepted midsummer, and I think we learned that it's a need. People want this.
15: They did, and it's showing by hotel sales. That's another thing. Our room block is larger than it was last year, and it's selling out quickly. And so those of you that haven't got your room, get your room, please. And those rooms all come with 4 water park passes. So bring your family, and you know, it's a great weekend for conservation, education, and supporting DSC, and it's just make a vacation out of it. So enjoy it. It's going to be a great event.
14: Hey, we're just 2 months away now from the Dallas Safari Club Summer Expo and Foundation Gala. I can't wait. I'm sure I'll be bugging you again between now and then, Russell. Thank you for the time.
15: Well, thank you, and I look forward to our MC this year. So thank you for that, Billy.
14: Hey, I'm looking forward to that, too. We are going to have a blast at the Foundation Gala. A few tickets left, you heard Russell say, so go snatch those things up and come join us. Russell, have a great day, great weekend.
15: Thank you, Billy.
1: If you're going to be launching the boat for the first time in 2026 on this Memorial Day weekend, you probably need to stick around and hear the conversation with Captain Steve Stapleton when we come back from the coffee pot. Okay, hang on. And then coming up a little bit later on, my buddy Pete Delkus, we're headed for the Sporting Clays Range. Another great Memorial weekend idea.
16: Good morning, this is Dr. James Kroll. And when I'm not in the great outdoors, I'm thinking about it with Kinder Outdoors.
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19: The 880 Weather Watch for South Central Nebraska and North Central Kansas calls for rain showers and thunderstorms tonight. Mostly cloudy skies and a low of 55 degrees. We'll see southeast winds at 20 miles per hour, gust to 35. Sunday, rain showers that taper off throughout the afternoon, leaving mostly sunny skies and a high of 88 degrees. Monday, we'll see more sunshine with a high of 86. Northeast winds at 10 miles per hour, gust to 25. Tuesday, showers and thunderstorms return with partly sunny skies and a high of 84. From the 880 Weather Center, I'm meteorologist Bella Pittman. For more, check KRVN.com. Right now, it's 82 degrees.
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1: Happy Memorial Day weekend to you. I hope you enjoy this unofficial kickoff to the summer with your friends and family. Be safe out there. And come see us this summer at the Dallas Safari Club Summer Expo and Foundation Gala this July 23rd through the 26th at the Gaylord Texan Resort, Grapevine, Texas. Hey, Steve Stapleton is a captain with the Texas Parks and Wildlife Department, longtime Texas game warden. Thanks for hanging on through the break, Steve.
2: You bet, Billy. You bet.
1: I want to talk rules and regulations a little bit because we've got a free fishing weekend coming up soon. Everybody's going to get the itch to get out on the water. But outside of free fishing weekend, who needs a license in the state of Texas? What do we need to go fishing?
2: Yeah. Hey, so if you're 17 and older and you're going to fish in public water in the state, you need a license, okay? And then pass that, all the good tackle and a positive attitude, and that'll get you down the road.
1: That's it. Very good. Let's talk about launching a boat at a Texas boat ramp on a public water. What do we need to have in that boat?
2: Well, Billy, if you're going to be at a public ramp, a good dose of patience, along with a the eye for humor. Hey, so folks, listen, if you've ever noticed, you'll see game wardens at all these public ramps, and we kind of gather there like buzzards. And a lot of people think it's for law enforcement purposes, and it's not. It's really purely for our entertainment, because if you want to laugh a little bit and just watch people and maybe put them on your prayer list, go to a public ramp, because there's always that couple. He's talked her into going to the lake. She's all about going to the lake, and now she's trying to back that boat trailer into the water for the first time, and it never goes well, right? And they may get the boat on, the water, and then hey, the boat hadn't been on the water since last August. It may or may not start. The plug may or may not be in the boat. Yeah, you never know. There's all kinds of ways it can go bad, and it usually happens at a public ramp. So if you end up at a ramp, hey, take some patience with you, okay? As a matter of fact, pre-plan.
1: There you go. I typically, my first day on the boat ramp, Memorial Day weekend, when I go Memorial Day weekend, I take a lawn chair and leave the boat at home. I just like our wardens, I enjoy the show, and it is a show. On the water, legally, do you need a driver's license to drive a boat?
2: Hey, you do not in the state of Texas. Now, we'd like for you to have some type of identification with you so we can prove who you are. But no, you do not need a driver's license.
1: Okay. How about a boating license?
2: Yep. Hey, we want you to have boater education, which is like a boating license, and it's something that you take online with us. In the old days, it used to be an actual course, and now, Billy, everything is automated now, right? So you take that online, and it's easy enough to find a Texas boater education. You can't miss it if you put that in your little search box.
1: Too many times, Steve, I've been out fishing, and I see the rescue boats out scanning the lake. I see you guys out there looking for somebody. And my goodness, for $8 at Walmart, they could have had a life jacket. For crying out loud, drop the pride, put on the life jacket. I don't go out and I don't let my guests get on my boat without it. Gotta have it.
2: Yeah. Hey, if you're lucky enough to see us this holiday weekend, you'll notice, especially if we're on a boat, or always if we're on a boat, you're going to notice these wardens always wear jackets. 100%. That's what we do, because they work every time they're used. It's strangely enough, there's a reason they call them life jackets. And hey, we preach it because we see the other end of it if you don't use them. So, and that's we're not sticklers on a lot of things. Well, I guess we are sticklers on some things, but life jacket is at the top of the list for every Texas game warden. If you're out there on the water, have it on. If you got a kid out there 13 and under, they absolutely have to have it on. So, because they work every time they're tried, so use them.
1: Yes, absolutely. You got six people on a boat. You need six working life jackets on the boat, right?
2: Yeah, not only working jackets, but like six jackets that actually fit everybody. So if you've got a 5-year-old out there, hey, they don't fit in an adult jacket. They've got to fit in the rated jacket for that size of kid. And remember, if they're a kid, they got to have it on, period, while they're in the boat and underway.
1: Throw cushion, you need that as well. A whistle or noisemaker of some kind.
2: Throw cushion, sound-producing device. Hey, fire extinguisher. Hey, a good dose of common sense. Hey, this weekend, guys, hey, it's typical Texas weather. Keep your eye on the skies and check your weather app, okay? And if it is blowing 30 miles an hour, maybe you don't need to go out there, okay? I know you want to, but, hey, do us a favor and keep an eye on the weather this weekend. We're going to have our hands full doing everything else. Don't add one more thing to our list.
1: What do you prefer, Steve, as a longtime Texas game warden, Memorial Day weekend at the boat ramp or opening day of dove season?
2: Hey, so, running away, opening day of dove season, okay, because I'm that kid. And in my world, as a Texas boy, hey, whole year really starts September 1, right? Everybody starts their year, their normal year, you know, January 1st. Hey, Texas kids, Texas guys, hey, September 1, that starts my calendar year in my mind. But
1: absolutely. There you go. Yep. No drinking and driving the boat, guys. Don't get drunk and drive your boat. It's not worth it. Yep. They're going to find you.
2: Yep. I mean, we're, you know, on these holiday weekends, we're always looking for it, but we're paying special close attention on these holiday weekends. So, hey, listen. Leave that stuff on the shore. You don't need it out there. We need everybody safe. I'll tell you the other thing, Billy, that we're really preaching these days, too, is, hey, the newest law, and this come in, I think, last year, maybe 2 years ago, hey, kill switches on these vessels are mandatory. And there's a reason for that. Because, hey, again, like life jackets, hey, it saves lives. And we had one just 2 weeks ago over at Lake of the Pines. Hey, two guys are going to go out catfishing. Hey, late at night, like they always do. Hey, they take a wave wrong and they fall out. Now, luckily, they got their jackets on, okay? But they don't have a kill switch on, and that boat, they're designed to kick around and start spinning in circles. The bad thing is, a lot of times, that boat will come back and get the folks that fall off in the water. We see that too often. In this instance, these guys got lucky. They got out of the way, and that boat did circles out there at Lake of the Pines. Mm. Now, I tell you that to tell you this. But when this happens, that boat always runs perfectly. And guess what else, Billy? That boat is always, always full of gasoline. Absolute to the brim. That boat ran all night long, and all our guys could do was sit there and babysit it. That was all they could do. Right. So do us a favor. Do us a favor. Don't make it harder than it has to be. Hey, where that kill switch to, please?
1: There you go. Absolutely. Tell you what, I've got to take another break. But when we come back, if you can hang with me just a little longer, I need one really good Texas game warden memory from Captain Steve Stapleton. Can you come up with one for me?
2: I sure can.
1: I can't wait. 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And with that room, you get 4 passes to the Gaylord Water Park. We're taking a granddaughter with us like we did last year. It's great vacation / work time. I'll be at that expo all day, every day. I'll have a booth there. Drop by and see me. I'll also be your master of ceremonies at the Foundation Gala, and that's always a lot of fun. Tremendous auction and raffle items as well. 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

0: We knew you were coming when we heard your truck rattle across that old cattle guard. 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
1: Enjoy your Memorial Day weekend and do reflect on those that made our freedoms possible in this great country, this still great country, despite all of our issues. Thank you to all of the families that have lost a loved one in the defense of our freedom. God bless you all. Thank you. Captain Steve Stapleton with the Texas Parks and Wildlife Department, thank you for hanging on, buddy.
2: You bet, Billy. You bet.
3: Now, the life of Steve Stapleton is an exciting life. He has come across everything there is in the outdoors, and I'm guessing that you've heard every single lie in existence twice. You've heard it all, Steve, and seen it all. Do any memories from your life as a Texas game warden pop out to in an especially bright fashion to you?
2: Yeah. Billy, you know who will lie to you more than anybody we've discovered? And I don't mean to pick on them. I don't mean to throw rocks, okay? Uh-huh. But I'm going to be honest with you because I'm amazed in my career. I never would have thought that I arrest as many preachers and pastors as I do, okay? And remember, even Jesus went to jail, all right? So I get it. But and I tell you that to tell you

0: I know. Doggone it. Hey, it's great talking to you, Steve. Be safe out there this weekend, and let's get together and go catch a crappie soon.
1: Hey, we'll see y'all out there on the water.
2: 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A focus on people that make a difference.
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3: Hey, as we unofficially kick off the summer this weekend, why not incorporate the range into your family time this summer? Around the sporting clays, Pete Delkus and I had a conversation about that, starting with what gauge shotgun do you carry to the sporting clays range?
4: If I'm just out practicing, which is what I'm doing most of the time at the sporting clays course, I'm going to shoot my 28 gauge. Because if I can break the target with my 28, then when I'm out hunting with my 20, it's going to make it that much easier.
3: Yeah. And chokes?
4: It just depends on the targets. You know, I usually, I'll stick with the improved cylinder, maybe an improved modified, with my 28 gauge. Once in a while, I'll go full and improved modified. But it just depends on the target.
3: Summertime's a great time to get out and get brushed up, and I know Peter really enjoys going with you. You and I went out and shot sporting clays last summer when Peter had his hand in a cast, and he still wanted to go just to pull the targets.
4: Yeah, and it's fun for me to get him out, and I showed him, a little bit about shooting, but, as a dad, I think it's a wiser choice. I didn't come up with this. I had somebody tell me this, but it's a wiser choice to get someone to teach your son to do it, or your daughter, because I have a daughter, too, who likes to go out, and to get them to teach a pro to teach them the right way.
3: I agree with that. Hey, let's stretch our legs, grab a cup of coffee, and meet right back here in the Kinder Outdoors Camp House, okay? Brought to you by the Dallas Safari Club Summer Expo and Foundation Gala.
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10: In the NFL, the Minnesota Vikings are hiring Seattle Seahawks assistant GM Nolan Teasley as their new general manager. In Major League Baseball, the Chicago White Sox today placed rookie first baseman Munetaka Murakami on the 10-day injured list with a strained right hamstring. Murakami with 20 home runs on the season. That's tied for second in the major leagues. Right now on the field, the White Sox have a 2-1 lead over the Detroit Tigers headed to the bottom half of the sixth sitting in Chicago. Coming up tonight at 8 Eastern, Game 7 of the Western Conference Finals from Oklahoma City between the defending NBA champion Thunder and the San Antonio Spurs. Oklahoma City has ruled out Jalen Williams because of a strained left hamstring. Finally in soccer, Paris Saint-Germain today won its second consecutive Champions League final by defeating Arsenal in a penalty kick shootout.
2: Huskers, Lopers, high school sports, 880 KRVN, Lexington, K259 DL, Burwell, and K253 CS, Grand Island.
11: Waiting on a decision, I'm Angelo Bavaro, Fox News. We are still waiting on word of a possible peace deal with Iran.
12: Now speaking in Singapore, Secretary of War Pete Hegseth had this to say.
13: So Iran knows very, very clearly what our expectations are, and that's on the negotiating team to deliver. They're coming in our direction. The talks have been productive. I think they know where it needs to go.
12: A senior Iranian official seemingly responding by saying they seize concessions not through dialogue, but with missiles. He added, Iran has no trust in guarantees or words, adding that only actions are the measure.
11: Fox's Jeff Paul. This comes after several Americans were injured in an Iranian strike on a Kuwait airbase. Anti-ICE protests continue outside New Jersey's Delaney Hall ICE Detention Center. New Jersey Governor Mikey Sherrill at a press conference calling for those demonstrations to remain peaceful.
14: I urge those protesting outside of Delaney Hall to bring the temperature down so we can focus on the detainees and their families. So comply with the lawful orders from local and state law enforcement and let advocates, faith leaders, and members of this community continue their work.
11: Those protests have been going on for days and have led to several violent confrontations. Six people were arrested Friday night after clashing with authorities. Details are emerging after a deadly bus crash in Virginia Friday, where the driver hit several cars, killing five people and injuring 40 others. Five of those hurt are still hospitalized. NTSB board member Tom Chapman.
15: On behalf of all of us at NTSB, we offer our deepest sympathies to the families and friends of those impacted by this horrible tragedy. We are truly, truly sorry for your loss.
11: A preliminary report of that accident expected within 30 days. 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
11: Part of the Democratic focus this primary season, a Senate race in Iowa. Party leaders believe this could help Dems win back the majority in the fall. Fox's Grady Trimble is in Des Moines.
21: Senator Joni Ernst, she has endorsed her, and also Hinson has the endorsement of President Trump. When it comes to the top issues for voters in Iowa, the economy and specifically farming comes up quite a bit, and in that regard, Hinson is in lockstep with President Trump. She voted for last year's tax cuts, wants to curtail government spending, and she supports the president's tariffs. On the Democratic side, there is a contentious primary to see who will take on Hinson in November. State Rep Josh Turek and State Senator Zach Walls largely agree on economic issues, though Walls is seen as more progressive than Turek. He supports Senator Bernie Sanders' billionaire tax.
11: And Iowa will also be voting for a new governor in the fall. Ahead of next week's mayoral primaries in Los Angeles, candidates are making a final push for those votes. Fox's Matt Finn.
23: LA Mayor Karen Bass is kicking off her Saturday near historic MacArthur Park in Los Angeles. This is an area where the feds just did a notable fentanyl raids. Open drug use and homelessness on the streets of LA has become a key issue in the mayor's race. Bass says homelessness is down in her term, but promises to do, quote, an absolute overhaul and reconstruction of the homeless system if she's reelected. Now, when Bass was asked about polls showing the race tightening between herself, Spencer Pratt, and Councilwoman Nithya Ross, and Bass said some of the polls show her in the lead. Mayoral candidate Spencer Pratt is coming off a national media blitz in New York City where he told Fox News that he does not care about celebrity endorsements and will tackle illegal homeless camping.
11: That primary is set for Tuesday. I'm Angelo Bavaro, and this is Fox News.
24: The 880 Weather Watch for South Central Nebraska and North Central Kansas calls for rain showers and thunderstorms tonight. Mostly cloudy skies and a low of 55 degrees. We'll see southeast winds at 20 miles per hour, gust to 35. Sunday, rain showers that taper off throughout the afternoon, leaving mostly sunny skies and a high of 88 degrees. Monday, we'll see more sunshine with a high of 86. Northeast winds at 10 miles per hour, gust to 25. Tuesday, showers and thunderstorms return with partly sunny skies and a high of 84. From the 880 Weather Center, I'm meteorologist Bella Pittman. For more, check KRVN.com. Right now, it's 83 degrees.
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3: 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This corner of the camphouse brought to you by a product that I have used and loved for what since it became into existence. Purina Pro Plan dog fuel. It is the very absolute, very best fuel that you can give your dog. You're not just filling your dog up. You're not just giving them something to eat. You're giving them a healthy benefit. I know my dogs have lived longer and enjoyed better health in their older years because they had Pro Plan throughout the entirety of their lives. Pick out the formula that best suits your dog wherever quality dog fuel is sold. Pro Plan. Memorial Day weekend means get the boat out. Weather may not be cooperating with you in your neck of the woods, but if it is, enjoy yourself and be safe. Here in the state of Texas, wow, we have all kinds of water for anything you might want to do. Bass fishing, crappie fishing, wade fishing, float tube fishing, jet skiing, sailboating. The late, great Ray Sasser, our old camp house storyteller, wrote about our Texas lakes. Here he is in his own words.
1: Deep in the cypress swamps of East Texas, near a town that's aptly named Uncertain, a wooden pirogue slips soundlessly across the tannin-stained water. Lily pads choke the surface and Spanish moss dangles from overhanging limbs like the primordial version of crepe paper. On Caddo Lake, the only sizable natural lake in Texas, time seems to stand still. Caddo Lake was named after the Caddo Indians that once inhabited its shores. 500 miles to the west, a sleek center console fishing boat roars up a Pecos River canyon flooded by the rising waters of Lake Amistad. The skipper hauls back the throttle and the big boat mushes down into green water and eventually coasts to a stop. Through binoculars, the boat captain peers intently at the dark recesses of an overhanging cave about 100 vertical feet above the lake. Several hundred years ago, an ancient artist painted a fanciful scene on the cave wall. The artist, a prehistoric Michelangelo working in a primitive Sistine Chapel, his artistic rendering seemed to indicate a figure of godlike significance. Never in his wildest dreams, however, could the artist have foreseen 67,000 surface acres of water in a trans-Pecos desert. Possum Kingdom is a whimsical name for a sparkling jewel of a hill country lake northwest of Mineral Wells. The opossum royalty for whom the lake was named have a peculiar habit of playing dead to escape aggressors, hence the expression, playing possum. As the rod bends almost double and the line stretches off his reel, a Possum Kingdom fisherman understands that the lake's striped bass have an entirely different blueprint for survival. While the fisherman slowly pumps a 20-pound strapper toward the surface, his boat drifts near an impressive rock formation called Hell's Gate. When the fish are biting, it seems more like heaven. At Lake Meredith, in the Texas panhandle north of Amarillo, a northern transplant to Texas anchors his V-bottom aluminum boat after carefully studying the bottom with sonar. The fisherman takes his time, threading a live minnow into a thin wire hook and dropping it straight down beneath the boat. Within minutes, a distinct tug signals a customer. The angler, his face lit by a nostalgic smile, reels in his quarry. It is a fat walleye, identical to the fish he caught as a boy. Like the fisherman, the fish is a Texas transplant. At Lake Texoma, a wealthy businessman pushes forward the twin throttles that stream fuel to a pair of V8 engines. His high-performance boat roars like a wild animal as it skips across the surface at speeds approaching triple digits. As the sun sets at Lake Ray Hubbard, a sailor tacks for the harbor, basking in the gentle sounds of flapping sails and waves lapping at the small boat's hull. From the top of Texas to the bottom, from the east to the west, the state's inland lakes are as different as the people who use them. In a state where large natural lakes are virtually non-existent, hydrologers, bulldozers, and concrete have harnessed every possible stream. The dam's primary purposes are to provide drinking water, generate electricity, and control flooding. To most busiest beaver dam-building entities, the recreational potential of the lakes they create is a secondary consideration. For a Texas populace hooked on all aspects of boating, fishing, swimming, and a long, hot summer of outdoor fun, recreation of its primary importance. Texas has more than 3 million acres of inland lakes that offer good public access. That's second only to Minnesota in terms of inland water resources. There's a lake in any direction from Dallas. Texas outdoors people have more horses than ever before, but the horses have changed. Nowadays, the horses are most likely bolted to the stern of a sleek boat.
3: Golly, he was good at what he did. Ray Sasser, I cherish the memory of those days when I would visit Ray and his home, his beautiful wife, Emily, and we would reminisce and talk about past hunts and fishing trips, or the times that I was able to spend with Ray in my boat, catching a few crappie and hunting turkeys in the Texas springtime bluebonnets. Thank you, Lord, for the memories. Purina Pro Plan brings us this corner of the camp house. If you have a dog with a special condition, like, hey, maybe they're older and could benefit from added glucosamine in their diet for joint health, or an intolerance to grain, whatever, there's a Pro Plan formula specifically built for your dog. Purina Pro Plan.
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5: I'm weatherology meteorologist Derek Height with a significant weather update. A new severe thunderstorm warning has been issued until 6:30 p.m. this evening for Dundee and Yuma counties. Both large hail and straight-line winds are possible with this storm. Quarter-size hail and winds up to 60 miles an hour are likely as it pushes north at 15 miles an hour. I'm meteorologist Derek Height. 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I'm weatherology meteorologist Derek Height with a significant weather update. A new severe thunderstorm warning has been issued until 6:30 p.m. this evening for Dundee and Yuma counties. Both large hail and straight-line winds are possible with this storm. Quarter-size hail and winds up to 60 miles an hour are likely as it pushes north at 15 miles an hour. I'm meteorologist Derek Height. Live KRVN storm coverage is presented by Complete Roofing and...
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13: Hey, Billy, hey, thanks for having me in.
14: You know, Memorial Day weekend, that's about all I have to say, Steve. Memorial Day weekend. And you instantly think of congested boat ramps and alcohol and some things that maybe don't mix.
13: Hey, it's I'm getting older, Billy, because it's we're here for Memorial Day, and it seems like every year it shows up a little sooner. So maybe my calendar's off. But, yeah, hey, it's we're fixing to be out there, and we're looking forward to it.
14: Yes, sir, absolutely. We're going to touch on some things that we ought to be thinking about when we dump the boat in the lake today, because this weekend, Memorial Day weekend, will be, it'll be the first time they put the boat in the water in a long, long time for a lot of folks. And there are some things we need to be reminded of, like the plug, and we'll talk about all that stuff. But
13: sure.
14: I want to go straight to the heart of the matter, Steve. I want to know if you've met any interesting outdoor characters in your line of work as a Texas game warden recently, because if it happens, it always seems to happen to my friend Steve Stapleton.
13: Hey, every day's a new day, and it seems like I meet a friendly soul every day that I can talk about. But absolutely, remember, Billy, I have Lake Tewakene in my district, and Lake Tewakene for a game warden is the gift that just keeps on giving. It just does. But there's plenty of good souls out there, and hey, we aim to see them this holiday weekend.
14: I'm sure they will be out. So crappie spawn has pretty much come and gone. Did you find anybody that had trouble counting this year, or did everybody count pretty good?
13: Some people do have trouble counting, or they just get so plumb excited they forget to count. But we found a couple of people that were just a little over. Up at our brand new lake, Lake Bodark, one of my guys did run into a confused soul that he was every bit of 26 fish over his limit. So
14: oh my.
13: If you're keeping score, he had 51 fish in the boat. You're only around 25. So we helped him get back on the right track to success.
14: I bet you did. I bet you helped him count those fish. That's good. You mentioned Bodark. Now, we've got a big Sirius XM audience. We've got stations all across the nation listening to us, and everybody listening to us has heard of Lake Fork through the years. And wow, what a great bass lake. Steve, if they're a bass fisherman, if they love to catch quality crappie, they really need to visit Bodark, don't they?
13: Yeah, come see Bodark while it's brand new. It's what I tell everybody. Hey, it's the newest lake in Texas. The last newest lake that was ever built was 30 years ago, and they just flooded it 2 years ago, and so it's in its infancy, and the timber is still up on half of the lake. It's worth coming to see just to see that. And what's really odd about Bodark, hey, it's being billed as the next Lake Fork, and we've heard that before, but it's got potential. Our fishery staff has done a phenomenal job of setting that place up for success. They're confident probably the next state record will come out of that lake in the next 5 years. And what's really unique about that little part, and this is up in Fannin County, so Bodark is the latest new lake, and what's really unusual is just below it, by about 15 minutes down the road, they're building another new lake. right? Mm-hmm. And that's going to be Lake Ralph Hall. So, you know, listen, if you get up this way and you swing by Boat Arc, drive on down and go see all the new bridges. You can see the dam from the new bridges. You can see all the new sidewalks. You can see everything. And there's no water there yet. And that's unusual of itself.
14: And that might be picture worthy while there's no water there to snap a few photos.
13: You'll be able to be that guy and tell your grandkids, I remember when this was nothing but hardwoods and farmland.
14: I saw that pile of timber before it had water on it, and then I went back a year later and caught a mess of crappie.
13: Talking about our fishery guys, if you go over to Ralph Hall and you get on the new bridges, and they're easy to find, if you get on those new bridges and look out there, you'll see a lot of concrete piles and structures scattered about. And that's our fishery guys pre-planning. They've made a lot of improvised structure out there just for the fishery. And it's crazy what they've went through in the lead up to that lake. And that lake will probably hold water in the next 3 years is what we know. But hey, come up and fish Boat Arc and then go over there and see what it looked like before we put water in it.
14: Absolutely. You betcha. And, you know, Fannin County, up there where Boat Arc is, a really sweet thing about that is everybody in Fannin County understands that you must possess a Texas fishing license to go fishing if you're 17 or older.
13: Correct. Well, we hope they do. some people haven't got that word yet, but that's why we're out there, you know?
14: Very good. Hey, I want to go over some rules and regulations, but we need to take a short break. Can you hang with me?
13: You know I can.
3: Awesome. Hey, before we go to break, I want to say hello to Russell Stacy real quick, CEO of the Dallas Safari Club. We're getting ready for a big party this summer. Russell, welcome back. Good to have you.
9: Great to be here, Billy.
14: I just wanted to touch base with you. That big DSC Summer Expo and Foundation Gala, second annual, is coming up in literally weeks. Now, just check it in to see how things are shaping up. Are you pleased with the way it's coming together?
9: We're all but sold out on exhibit space. There's a couple we're confirming this week, and once those are done, we're sold out, and the banquet deadline is approaching us June the 15th. And please jump in there or call the office. You can go on the website or call the office and buy the tickets. We have ladies luncheon Friday, smoking spurs Friday evening, Saturday mornings, life member appreciation. Don't have to be a life member for that, but we welcome all, but we hope you leave a life member. And then Saturday night, the big foundation gala. So we're excited.
14: July 23, 24, 25, and 26, if you are at all interested in wildlife and wild places. We had a lot of fun at this event last year. We all kind of wondered going into it how it would be accepted midsummer, and I think we learned that it's a need. People want this.
9: They did, and it's showing by hotel sales. That's another thing. Our room block is larger than it was last year, and it's selling out quickly. And so, those of you that haven't got your room, get your room, please. And those rooms all come with 4 water park passes. So bring your family, and it's a great weekend for conservation, education, and supporting DSC, and just make a vacation out of it. So enjoy it. It's going to be a great event.
14: Hey, we're just 2 months away now from the Dallas Safari Club Summer Expo and Foundation Gala. I can't wait, and I'm sure I'll be bugging you again between now and then, Russell. Thank you for the time.
9: Well, thank you, and I look forward to our MC this year. So thank you for that, Billy.
14: Hey, I'm looking forward to that, too. We are going to have a blast at the Foundation Gala. A few tickets left, you heard Russell say, so go snatch those things up and come join us. Russell, have a great day. Great weekend.
9: Thank you, Billy.
3: Memorial Day weekend. If you are going to be out on a boat ramp today or one of our Texas lakes or a lake anywhere, watch the weather first. We've got some iffy weather around a lot of Texas on Memorial Day weekend this year. So that could throw a hitch in your get-along, as they say. Keep a close eye on that.
15: I'm Stephen Scott with the Midwestern State University Bass Team, and when I'm not in the great outdoors, I'm thinking about it with Kinder Outdoors.
3: This is a dangerous world. 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And the internet? It can be a mighty tough place for young eyes to roam. 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
5: I'm weatherology meteorologist Derek Hite with a significant weather update. A new severe thunderstorm warning has been issued until 6:15 p.m. this evening for Chase County. This storm has the potential for both large hail and strong straight line winds. Hail the size of
24: the 880 weather watch for south central Nebraska and north central Kansas calls for rain showers and thunderstorms tonight. Mostly cloudy skies and a low of 55 degrees. We'll see southeast winds at 20 miles per hour, gust to 35. Sunday, rain showers that taper off throughout the afternoon, leaving mostly sunny skies and a high of 88 degrees. Monday, we'll see more sunshine with a high of 86. Northeast winds at 10 miles per hour, gust to 25. Tuesday, showers and thunderstorms return with partly sunny skies and a high of 84. From the 880 Weather Center, I'm meteorologist Bella Pittman. For more, check KRVN.com. Right now, it's 83 degrees.

0: and Alexis Jensen from through 130 pitches on Thursday night. But Rhonda Revelle opting to go with the experienced Fromm. That underscores the importance of this game and trying to win it, because then, as we said, you're just one victory away from the championship series. So Jordy Fromm leads it off. She's the pitcher. Hannah Kaur coming off another big game. Bats second and plays center field. Hannah Kamenzen, the designated player, bats third. Hitting fourth, Ava Kuzak, the shortstop. And, of course, she was the hero of the day Thursday night. Jesse Farrell, the catcher, bats fifth. Hitting sixth, person you just heard from, Samantha Bland. Bland at third base tonight. Hitting seventh, Casey Hoffman, the right fielder. Bella Bacon is at first base, batting eighth, and batting ninth, Lauren Kamenzen, the second baseman. In the flex, Natalia Hill in left field. For the Cornhuskers, Fromm, Kaur, Hannah Kamenzen, Kuzak, Farrell, Bland, Hoffman, Bacon, Lauren Kamenzen, and Natalia Hill in the flex as the left fielder. Starting pitcher for Nebraska is Jordy Fromm, 21-4, a 1.19 ERA and 41 appearances. Fromm has thrown 181 and two-thirds innings, allowed 124 hits, 35 runs, 31 earned, walked 31, struck out 200.
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2: Well, good evening, everyone. Scott Foster from the Caribbean Weather Center. Keeping an eye on some storms taking place in our area. Much of them in Kansas right now in the Hays area up around Norton. More recently, we did have a severe thunderstorm warning that was put for Hays in the Red Willow County area. I should say Hays Center moving north at 25 miles an hour. We also have some storms back around Chase County. So we've got kind of a line of storms. Now, Storm Prediction Center was saying that they thought those storms would kind of break up a little bit as they got a little closer to the valley here. So we'll see if that takes place. But for now, we're keeping an eye on it for you. And we didn't want to break in during the softball game any more than we had to, but we want to keep you aware of what's going on. And we will break in if we need to. Also, we wanted to keep you aware that there is, if you are traveling along Interstate 80, there is a closing there, and Ellen Simmons is in here with more on that. Ellen?
3: Thank you, Scott. Well, I-80 is closed in both directions between exit 222 and Cozad and mile marker 232 at Dar due to a crash 4 miles east of Cozad. Traffic is slow in these areas, so be prepared for sudden stops. Traffic is being diverted at Dar and Cozad. Westbound traffic at Dar will be diverted to Highway 30 and back on at Cozad, while eastbound traffic at Cozad will be diverted to Highway 21 south of Road 7 south to Road 755, then back on to I-80 at Dar. And we're also getting reports of a distiller's grain spill on the westbound lanes of I-80 between Lexington and Dar. This will cause slick conditions on the road. Now, this isn't part of the accident. We're thinking it's because they came to a sudden stop and the distiller spilled. No further information is available at this time, but a reminder to stay alert if you are westbound I-80 coming near Lexington or eastbound I-80 and getting close to Cozad. Be prepared for sudden stops and slow traffic. We'll have more information as it becomes available.
2: All right. Thank you, Ellen. And so messy. It's messy out there. Again, a severe thunderstorm warning remains in effect until 6:15 Central Time for northeastern Hays County in Nebraska. There was a severe thunderstorm warning located near Hays Center moving north at 30 miles an hour. Again, that is moving north at 30. And then a little further to the south, a severe thunderstorm warning remaining in effect until 6:15 for Norton County. This storm was located near Lenora, or 16 miles south of Norton. It was moving north also at 40. So both these storms are moving pretty quickly, but kind of a line of storms from Wichita up towards Hays Center that we're kind of keeping an eye on. We'll see if they come, but we'll be watching it all for you. So we'll keep you

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3: Back with you in Oklahoma City as we get ready for Nebraska versus Alabama. The Huskers' second game here in OKC this weekend. And we're here with head softball coach Rhonda Revelle. And of course, still coming down, I think, a little bit off that thrilling 5-3 10-inning victory over Arkansas. Obviously, the day off had to help. How did you guys process that big emotional win, and how did you guys pass the time yesterday to make sure you didn't get stale?
4: You know, it's interesting because people always think you have a day off, hope you enjoy the day off. It's not really a day off. Like, there was active recovery going on. We actually went out for a little workout. They got some family time, so that was great, while the coaches started in on the Alabama scout.
3: Mm-hmm. So plenty of work to do. A little bit about that game prior. I mean, it was close, tough, hard-fought game. Exactly what you expected, no?
4: Yeah. You know what? I said it all week that the margins were razor thin, and it would come down to one team having one more execution, and I had no idea it would exactly play out like that, but it did. And, you know, my heart goes out to Arkansas because that was such an emotional game, and then they had to turn it right around and play, and that was tough.
3: Yeah, no doubt about it. I mean, Hannah Kaur has really displayed what she can do, especially in the last two games. She played the game of her life, let's say, game two of the Super against Oklahoma State. Then she comes up with a home run here. What did you see from her, and how happy were you for her? She was able to come up so big on the stage when she got a full opportunity as opposed to just pinch running.
4: Yeah, you know, I'm thrilled beyond thrilled for her, not just on this stage, but all year long. I mean, she's been able to live out a school kid dream, you yeah. know, and to be able to finish her career here in Oklahoma City is truly a dream. And to be able to play and perform at this level, she's really lifted us a lot lately.
3: Jordy Fromm in the circle for you in that game against Arkansas, allowed three runs, was dealing with kind of a tight strike zone. How did you grade out how she pitched?
4: Well, you know, looking back on it, if you think about it, their slapper had two base hits on balls hit in front, bang, bang, you know, safe calls at first, so there's two of them. They had one kid that hit that little squibbler that went over and landed just beyond pitcher. So there's another one. There's three. Mm-hmm. And then you have that one that was just off the glove of Sammy Bland going back when they scored their third run. So there's four. How many hits did they have?
3: I think six.
4: Yeah. So there's four of their six. And then they had the home run. And then Kennedy had that scorcher up the middle. So yeah. I don't think they hit her very hard.
3: Right.
4: Yeah.
3: Yeah, I mean, she was definitely able to keep a good Arkansas lineup under control. But you mentioned, you know, the little flare that got over Bland, the one that landed between second and the pitcher. How tough is it? I know it's a veteran team, but especially on a stage like this, to keep your composure when it feels like things are going against you.
4: I thought they did a tremendous job keeping their composure, you know, because that one was the third run, and then the next inning, here comes Hannah Kaur with a really clutch home run. I thought the one inning, they had a little noise going on the bases, and we turned a beautiful double play, that backhand to Jordy, perfect footwork, throws to Lauren. Lauren's over to first. I mean, that changed the momentum of the game, mm-hmm. I thought. That was probably the play that didn't get enough attention.
3: And then finally, the play that got all the attention, Ava Cusack's home run. She comes up with a big shot in the 10th inning. What did you see from her in that at-bat?
4: Well, you know, it's funny. She was in the press conference, and, you know, we had a reporter ask her about she hadn't had a hit yet. It doesn't matter.
3: Right.
4: Every at-bat is its own at-bat. You keep learning and keep growing and keep anticipating how you're going to get pitched, and competitors compete. And she got in there and saw a good ball and put a great swing on it.
3: So turning the page to tonight, Alabama. You're going with Jordy Fromm in the circle game, too. You've got two All-American pitchers. That's a fine luxury to have. What went into the thought process to start Jordy in this one?
4: I just think she's got so much experience here, and, you know, this is a big game tonight. You know, we're actually the underdog. We're facing the one seed, and
3: yeah.
4: I just feel like if you have a veteran like that that's fresh, I know she threw 10 innings the other night, but she had a day off. She had a massage. She feels good. And, you know, it's like that time of the year. If you recall, last year at Super, she threw 3 days in a row.
3: Mm-hmm.
4: So I just feel like... you know, we've got Lex ready to go. She'll be ready to go. But I just think that in this, you know, you win this game, you get another day off, and you run somebody out there that's been out there. If she's feeling good, that has this kind of experience, I just think that seems to make sense.
3: Excited to see what she can do back on this big stage. Good luck, Coach.
4: Thanks, Nate.
3: The head softball coach, Rhonda Revelle, as we get ready for Nebraska versus Alabama. The 1-0 semifinal, the winner of this game, is one victory away from playing in the championship series for the national championship. We'll step aside for a moment. First pitch from Oklahoma City comes after this, and this is Big Red Softball.
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3: Nate Rohr back with you from Devon Park. In Oklahoma City, Oklahoma, site of the Women's College World Series. Back in the Acres Broadcast Center on the north side of Memorial Stadium, Christopher Sullivan-Diaz at the controls of this one. Of course, a huge sports day in Oklahoma City. Not only do you have the Women's College World Series, the third day of the 2026 Women's College World Series, but you also have Game 7 of the NBA's Western Conference Finals between the Thunder and the Spurs. So a lot of sports fan eyes on Oklahoma City, whether you're a baseball fan or you are a NBA

0: Outfield. Playing Lauren Cammons into pull toward left. The 1-2 from Brisky. And Lauren takes a rise ball too high. Now 2-2. Jordy Fromm is due next if Lauren Cammonsen can reach base. Two out, no one on. Brisky to the wind. Her 2-2. Lauren dribbles a foul up the left field line, up the third baseline, excuse me. 2-2 the count. See a pack of the Alabama fans all standing behind the third base side dugout. 3-0 Alabama, top of the third. Base is empty, two outs. Brisky's 2-2. Cammonsen started to go and checked on a rise ball. They appeal to first, the ruling no swing. Now the count is full at 3-2. So a good at-bat from Lauren to work it from 0-2 to full. Now the 3-2 from Brisky. Cammonsen swings and foul tips into the catcher's mitt for strike three. Nine up, nine down the first time through the order against Brisky. And the Huskers gone 1-2-3 for the third straight inning. On to the bottom of the third, Wells, Papillo, and Roman, 2, 3, and 4 in the order due to hit. 2.5 complete, Alabama 3, Nebraska nothing. On the Huskers Radio Network.
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0: Bottom of the third inning. Alabama 3, Nebraska nothing. And the Huskers have made a change in the circle. Alexis Jensen has come on for the Huskers. The left-hander, the freshman from Gretna, 25-2 record, a 2.39 ERA in 34 appearances, 9 in relief. She's thrown 149 and two-thirds innings, allowed 115 hits, 60 runs, 51 earned. Walked 35, struck out 217. Opponents hitting 204 against her. Jordy Fromm lifted from the game after two innings. Lifted from at least pitching. In two innings, Fromm allowed three hits, three runs, all earned. Walked one, hit another, and struck out three. They say lifted from pitching, but not from the game entirely, as Fromm is remaining in the game to play first base. Remember, Bella Bacon hit second. She was the second out last inning, so it's a while before her spot comes up. So here's Jensen with Arkansas leading Nebraska 3-0. And I say Arkansas, how about Alabama leading Nebraska 3-0 in the bottom of the third? Brooke Wells leads off bottom of the third for Bama. She was hit by a pitcher first time up. Lefty to righty, Jensen's first one, misses low, 1-0. Alexis last pitched in the Super Regional. 1-0 the count. Jensen deals. And that misses outside and low, 2-0 to Wells. Jensen in game two of the Super threw four innings, allowed two hits, no runs, walked one, struck out seven. She's down on the count, 2-0 to Wells. The lefty deals. Wells takes it upstairs, ball three, 3-0. Alabama 3, Nebraska nothing. We are in the bottom of the third, and Jensen's

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1: We have a significant weather event taking place right now. We thought tonight might be interesting, and it has certainly been that way as a line of storms that started kind of to our south in Kansas and has really hooked up with a line of storms in our north and now are rolling across to kind of to the north and east. Our latest and closest to the Dawson County area is a severe thunderstorm warning for Frontier County in southwestern Nebraska. This is until 7:30. At 6:44, severe thunderstorms were located along a line extending from near Arapaho to near Holbrook to near Bartley, moving north at 45 miles an hour. So these are moving pretty good. We're seeing some hail damage to vehicles and expect some considerable tree damage along with some wind damage with this. We've seen some pretty high wind gusts, a 75-mile-per-hour gust outside of North Platte. Now, we have 1, 2, 3, 4, 5, 6, 7, 8, 9, 10, 11 different thunderstorm warnings all the way from the Kansas border around Alma all the way up to Arthur right now. So a line of storms, and most of them are traveling to the north. Here's a severe thunderstorm warning that remains in effect until 7:15 for southwestern Gosper and northwestern Furnas counties. At 6:50, a severe thunderstorm was located near Cambridge, 28 miles east of McCook, moving north at 35 miles an hour. We've seen some decent-sized hail in some of this. It'll remain over mainly rural areas of Furnas County right now. So again, severe thunderstorm warnings in the Alma area, Phillips, Franklin, Phelps, Kearney, and Harlan County in south central Nebraska, all the way up to Arthur County and Grant, Garden County also. So this is a long line of storms. Most of these storms are moving to the north. We've seen some 2 and 3/4 inch hail with some of these storms too to the north of North Platte. So keep an eye on it right now. If you're in the Dawson County area, look to the south. You'll see them coming. Some pretty good winds, some pretty good hail with that. So keep all of that in mind. We'll keep an eye on it for you as we got a looks like a pretty busy couple things, couple moments anyway. going on here for us tonight as it looks to be a little bit busy. From the KRVN Weather Center, I'm Scott Foster.
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3: Lest you think it gets any easier, we told you Vandegrift has had a very good NCAA tournament. Even with her first inning strikeout, she's 10 for 18 in postseason. Runners second and third, one out, 3-0 to Giles, and the pitch from Jensen. Giles takes a changeup for a strike in the count at 3-1. Bottom of the third, Alabama with a 3-0 lead on Nebraska. In this winner's bracket semifinal, winner of this game, one victory away from the championship series. The loser has to play defending national champ Texas tomorrow at 2. Now the 3-1. Fastball taken inside corner by Giles. And Jensen has worked it back to full at 3-2. And a strikeout would be monstrous here with the runners second and third and one out. Infield in for a play at the plate. 3-2. Giles swings, pops it up. Left field, Hill in and to a right. She makes the catch. The runner, Pate, tags at third. She comes in to score. And Alabama now leads 4-0. And on to third is Roman. Sack fly for Giles. She has driven in 4 runs in this one. Now 36 RBI for her. And now Audrey Vandegrift steps to the plate. Crimson Tide 4, Huskers nothing. We're in the bottom of the third. Batter Vandegrift, she struck out swinging her first time up. Lefty to lefty. Jensen winds and deals first one. Vandegrift takes inside ball one. So a walk and an error. You feel like you gave Alabama a run this inning. Although credit due to Roman for her excellent bunt that forced the error. The one ball pitch from Jensen. Change up, swing and a miss by Vandegrift. Strike one, we're even at one. The path from the pitcher's circle to home plate is entirely in shadow. There's a little bit of time where the pitcher was in the sunlight, but that's gone now. The 1-1, Vandegrift takes a fastball up and away. Ball 2, 2-1. In the Huskers' fourth, it's the top of the order. Fromm, Kaur, and Hannah Kamenzen with a lot of work to do. Alabama leads Nebraska 4-0, bottom of the third. Runner at third, 2 outs. Jensen's 2-1. Vandegrift grounds to second. Right at Kamenzen, who has it and throws first in time. And the inning is over. But Alabama tallies another run without a hit, helped by a walk and an error. And there was one runner left on base. On to the fourth. Bama 4, Nebraska nothing. This is Big Red Softball.
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3: Nate Rohr back with you from Devon Park, Oklahoma City, Oklahoma. 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The Huskers 9 up, 9 down against Jocelyn Brisky. 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